0: personal request from President Trump. The shock move has been widely criticised, with many expressing concern about political interference in football. Nida Taufik is in New York.
1: The red card given to the U.S. team's top scorer on Thursday has gone from a question of whether it was overly harsh to a row over favoritism after Florin Balogun's one-game ban was suspended. President Trump confirmed he did call up FIFA's president Gianni Infantino to request a review. Mr. Infantino confirmed the call, but insisted the decision was made by FIFA's independent judicial bodies. Still, the Royal Belgium Football Association said regardless of the outcome of the match today, they would continue to fight in defense of the fundamental principles of ethics.
0: There's been condemnation of a Paraguayan senator who made a number of racist remarks about the French football star Kylian Mbappe following her nation's World Cup defeat by France. Celeste Amaria of the Liberal Radical Party posted comments on social media mocking Mbappe's Cameroonian heritage and education. The striker hit back, describing Amaria as a despicable woman. The French assistant coach Guy Stéphane also condemned the senator's remarks.
2: We haven't spoken with Kylian yet. We haven't had the opportunity. In three words, it's indignant, abject, scandalous. And of course, based on what I was able to read in the car coming here, I share what has been said by the Federation and by Kylian, of course.
0: President Zelensky has lamented the lack of interceptors Ukraine can muster to counter Russian ballistic missile strikes, labelling the lack of production by allies absurd. He was responding after overnight Russian raids in and around Kyiv that killed more than 20 people.
3: We do not have enough means of defence, especially Patriot missiles. We have shown all our partners both the need for and, most importantly, the possibility of providing greater protection for human life. It is simply absurd that in the modern world, production has still not been scaled up to the level actually required to protect people from ballistic terror.
0: President Trump has said the U.S. retail giant Walmart has agreed to slash its prices on a range of products after what he described as a request from his administration to help celebrate America's 250th birthday. In a statement, Walmart said customers could expect savings across a wide range of goods, but didn't mention whether the move was at the president's request. BBC News. The Donald Trump-appointed Board of Peace says it will monitor Hamas's plan to dissolve its administration in Gaza, but will assess developments based on actions, not promises. Hamas has announced the resignation of its governing body in preparation for the transfer of authority to the Technocratic National Committee for the Administration of Gaza. Cuba has begun to slowly restore electricity after its national power grid collapsed earlier on Monday. The operator said it was providing power to some vital services, including hospitals, but by late afternoon could only cover 1% of demand in the capital, Havana. These residents were desperate.
4: Desde ayer, mediodía sin luz.
5: Since yesterday at midday, we have been without electricity, so it should have come back at midday. But the national electric system fails. You can't sleep. You work at night. Look at my face. My face says it all.
6: It's desperate because there are mosquitoes.
7: This is The World. I'm Marco Werman.
8: And I'm Carolyn Beeler. Thank you for tuning in today. A 12 out of 10. That's how President Trump described his highly anticipated meeting with Chinese President Xi Jinping this morning.
9: I mean, he's a tremendous leader of a very powerful country, and I give great respect to him, and we appreciate the fact that he came for this meeting.
8: Trump there talking to reporters aboard Air Force One earlier today.
7: The two leaders met in Busan, South Korea, for a little under 2 hours. It appeared to be cordial, a significant de-escalation between the world's two largest economies. The World's Jeremy Siegel has been reporting in China for the past week. He explained to me earlier today what was accomplished in these talks.
10: Well, I think it's worth looking at this in terms of what happened and what didn't happen. So here's what we know, and this is primarily based off of comments made by President Trump in the aftermath of the meeting, and then statements from the Chinese state media, which are far briefer than anything we get from the U.S. president. So according to Trump, this was a, quote, amazing meeting. The two of them, he says, came to agreement on two major fronts that have been dominating the headlines in recent days: tariffs and and rare earth minerals. Trump says he has agreed to cut tariffs he'd put in place to push China on controlling fentanyl trafficking. He says Xi promised to do more when it comes to preventing fentanyl from coming into the U.S., so he agreed to these tariff reductions that bring overall tariffs on Chinese goods down significantly from 57% to 47%. And that's huge, especially when you consider that before this meeting, Trump was threatening to impose an additional 100% tariff on all Chinese goods. Now, on the opposite end of the table, Trump says Xi agreed to keep providing rare earth minerals to the rest of the world.
7: Right. So rare earth minerals, these are what's found in basically everything from phones to laptops to electric cars, anything with microprocessors needing super fast conduction, right?
10: Yeah, and China produces the vast, vast majority of these, more than 80% of the world supply. Before this meeting, China was threatening to basically choke exports of them, which would cause absolute chaos for supply chains, not just in the U.S., but across the world. So I think now countries and markets around the globe are breathing a sigh of relief.
7: You also mentioned, Jeremy, it's also worth discussing what did not happen at this meeting. What was not on the table?
10: Taiwan. Taiwan was not discussed. This is the island that China claims as its own, but the U.S. backs its security. You know, usually Xi makes sure to stress the importance of Taiwan in talks with the U.S., but China's readout from the state media of these talks made no mention of it. A couple other areas where I think there notably was not really any movement, Ukraine. Trump says the two leaders did talk about Ukraine, the war there, but it was really vague. And there was no tangible agreement on any collaborative efforts to end the war. Also, there was no agreement on the ownership of TikTok, the video sharing platform that is Chinese owned, but Trump wants to be spun out into an American business. And then finally, I really think it's worth noting, Marco, at this point, all of this, it's just words. There is no official agreement between China and the U.S. in place. Both ends, you know, appear to be saying these were productive talks. But there is not a signed deal yet.
7: Yeah, that's interesting. As I said, you've been on the ground for a week in China, Jeremy. What's been the response to these developments?
10: Well, as I mentioned, what we've gotten officially from the Chinese government is measured, to say the least, especially in comparison to Trump's comments. That said, I think economically speaking, this is a relief for the country. You know, China's economy, while massive, has been slowing recently. So for now, I think this does give some reassurance in the short term that, you know, this isn't an escalating trade war as it's appeared to be in recent weeks. That being said, this agreement's not final. It's not a comprehensive trade deal yet. And I think it's fair to say the U.S. and China are still very much rivals on the world stage.
7: Yeah. So what next? I mean, what is China watching for in the days ahead with these good words, but no formal agreement, as you say?
10: Well, I think it depends in part on where you are. You know, I was just in Shenzhen, which is one of China's most rapidly growing cities, both population-wise and economically. And there, you can really see how China right now is not just preparing for, but actualizing a kind of self-reliance. You know, exports to the U.S. and other parts of the world are such a big part of China's economy, building and putting stuff together that people in America buy. And in that sense, American tariffs are scary for China. But in Shenzhen, where I've witnessed some huge technological advancements when it comes to electric cars, self-driving cars, drones, cell phones, China is not just building things based on American technological innovations. They're purely developing their own stuff that Chinese people are buying, but also countries outside of the U.S. are buying in huge numbers. And Marco, one shining example of those innovations is BYD, the car manufacturer that's based in Shenzhen. It is fully produced in China, exported not to the U.S., but to countries around the world. It's the biggest electric vehicle maker in the world, and China wants to be doing more of that.
7: Wow. Forward into the future. So President Trump left South Korea just before a summit of Asian nations. I hear some observers saying that China is going to use that opportunity to present itself as the stable trading partner in the region. Could this be a strategic win for China?
10: Yeah, I think that's fair to say. And it goes back to this idea of self-reliance and not relying on the U.S. You know, a number of people I've spoken to in China say there is a broader push underway by the country to bolster relationships with other countries that might be unhappy with America's tariff policy. So on the one hand, China wants and many parts of its economy need stability with the U.S. And this sort of one-year truce that we're seeing unfold, it brings some stability. But on the other hand, it's preparing both economically and diplomatically for a future where maybe that stability is not there.
7: The World's Jeremy Siegel speaking with us from Hong Kong. Thank you, Jeremy.
10: Thank you, Marco.
8: Police in Rio de Janeiro carried out an operation this week that killed more than 130 people, making it the deadliest crackdown on organized crime in the city's history. Authorities say the raids targeted members of the Red Command, one of Brazil's most powerful criminal groups. But the scale of the violence has stunned the country. Human rights groups are demanding an independent investigation. The World's Tibis Isaiah has more.
11: In the north of Rio de Janeiro, the favelas of Peña and Alemão woke to the aftermath of a police raid that turned the street into a war zone. Dozens of bodies were found in a nearby forest and along the streets. The Song gang members were arrested. Residents say the raid was intended mainly to kill as many people as possible, some calling the operation a massacre. With no official help, residents themselves search for the missing, moving the dead through the night on improvised stretchers. By morning, they had lined dozens of bodies on the pavement of a public square. Some had been stripped down to their underwear to make them easier to recognize. One of the mothers in the scene was featured in a local report.
12: Meu filho se entregou, mandou a mensagem, mandou a localização. Eu estou me entregando. Me mataram, arrancaram.
11: She says her son sent her a text saying he had tried to surrender, but he was still handcuffed and shot in the head. Now, as the gunfire fades, residents are trying to return to daily life.
13: Então, pós-guerra, né, o cenário, e a gente está aqui agora, catando corpos, lavando sangue das ruas.
11: It's the aftermath of a war, Raul Santiago, a resident of one of the favelas, told me. The death toll stands at more than 130 people, including four police officers. The raid involved 2,500 officers sent to capture leaders of the Comando Vermelho, or Red Command. That's a criminal organization born in Rio's prisons in the late 1970s that now controls territory across Brazil, including in the Amazon. Rio's governor, Claudio Castro, a member of the right-wing party, defended the raid as a hard blow against crime.
14: Porque a população quer uma solução pro dia a dia. A população quer...
11: People want safety in their daily lives, he said during a press conference after the raid. He rejected accusations of excessive force and called the operation a victory. But researchers who track violence in Rio say there's no victory in a slaughter. Here is security expert Robert Muga with the Igarapé Institute in Brazil.
15: Rio de Janeiro has raids like this all the time. It has had raids like this going back decades. And we've seen casualties often in single or double digits, but we've never seen anything quite like this. This was the deadliest day of police action, and certainly in Rio, but possibly in Brazil in its history.
11: Muga says this time, police sealed off escape routes into the forest, which may have led to the unusually high death toll.
15: We didn't only see armored vehicles and heavily armed special forces, military forces, confronting extremely well-armed gang members. We also saw hijacked buses, weaponized drones, and of course, we saw a city that was paralyzed by this disruption.
11: Ignacio Cano, who studies police violence at the State University of Rio de Janeiro, says politics also played a role.
16: Next year is an electoral year in Rio de Janeiro, and I think the government wanted to make a statement because they know that public security is going to be one of the main topics. And the government wanted to show itself as very, very tough on crime.
11: Rio's police are considered amongst the most violent in the world. Cano says accountability is almost non-existent.
16: We have done several pieces of research and we found extremely few cases of sentences against police officers, even when there were, for example, forensic evidence. Several pieces of research, and we found extremely few cases of sentences against police officers,

0: people in boats in Venezuela and Colombia to try to justify what are really summary executions.
1: Many experts say that this language erases basic human rights and frames Brazil's poorest residents as enemies in a war. And for the mothers who lost their sons, that rhetoric feels like salt in the wound. Yesterday at a protest, they called the governor a murderer and demanded his resignation.
2: Toda véspera de uma grande eleição, há uma estratégia. A estratégia de entrar as nossas comunidades.
1: A woman who lost her son in this week's raid said every time an election approaches, it's a strategy to attack their communities, to spread terror, and then use that to campaign. Community activist Raul Santiago says the country can't afford to normalize this kind of violence.
3: O que aconteceu hoje não pode se repetir nunca mais. Tem que ter um acordo da sociedade, tem que ter um movimento.
1: Because, he says, there is no success in an operation where more than 100 people are brutally executed. For the world, I'm Tibisay Sea.

0: Baseball fans have had lots to talk about this week with an epic World Series underway, an international World Series, I might add, because it's Toronto against LA. Just ahead, how politics and national pride are supercharging Canadian baseball fans. You're listening to The World.
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0: This is The World. I'm Marco Werman. If you weren't already a fan of baseball, this is the World Series to become one. These Dodgers-Blue Jays games have been spectacular. Game 3 was an 18-inning battle in Los Angeles that ended like this.
1: Freeman sends a fly ball to center field. Varsho's going back before the clock strikes midnight. Freddie Freeman has ended it. It's a repeat hero with the last word on a Game 3 classic.
0: Yeah, you can feel the excitement. It was the Dodgers with that win after more than 6 hours of baseball. But Toronto came back and now leads the series 3-2. Of course, the series is not just about the number of hits, runs, and outs. It's being played at a moment of high political drama between the U.S. and Canada. Leanne Goodman is an editor of The Conversation. She joins us from Toronto. You're a Blue Jays fan, Leanne. Let's put that out there first. So how are you feeling about the series at this point?
2: You know, I'm pretty anxious because it's a state of Toronto sports fandom to be constantly fearful that they're going to collapse.
0: I mean, there have been some spectacular games. Baseball fans are getting wowed by just how great this World Series is. Here's one moment among many that stands out. Blue Jays are at Dodger Stadium. Fans are just getting seated when the first pitch is thrown.
1: Going game five with a fastball that's hit in the air to deep left field. Call to the track. It's a bomb on the first pitch of game five.
0: First pitch, home run.
1: Now Vlad Jr. hooks a ball down the
0: then
1: left
0: third
1: field
0: pitch,
1: line.
0: Home run.
1: To start game five. Three pitches in, 2-0 Toronto.
0: What was your reaction when the Blue Jays took that lead 2-0 in the first three pitches of that game?
2: To be honest, I kind of felt sorry for their pitcher. I mean, I was delighted, but you really feel for the pitcher in those situations, right? The pressure on them. And the game can, you know, win or lose based on

0: on their performance. So my first reaction was, "Oh, this poor pitcher." But of course, I was delighted. You know, two homers in the first three pitches. It's great. And that's kind of part of the Blue Jay folklore, is how they hit these huge homers at very critical moments that change the course of the series.
1: So I want to put the baseball talk on pause for a moment, because this is all happening at a time of great political tension between the Trump White House and Canada. How has that manifested itself in this World Series?
0: You know, there's not been a news story on it, but I know at the very beginning of the series, they kicked somebody out of the stadium for wearing a Canada is not for sale cap. So I suspect they've told the players not to touch that. But I can tell you, in my own circle and friends across the country, it feels special this year. It feels like it's something different because of all the tensions right now. We really feel like a real sense of national unity, and we're really rallying around the Jays. And I think it's particularly due to the, you know, the Trump situation, and we feel a bit beat up by the Americans right now. So this seems like a bit of a revenge fantasy, even though most of the players are Americans.
1: Yeah, well, that's interesting. That's the makeup of the team. But what about Toronto fans? I mean, are they also taking this wider geopolitical headline on board as they root for the Blue Jays?
0: Yeah, absolutely. People really feel like this is something that's an important moment for Canada, particularly right now. I mean, Toronto fans are pretty diehard on the Jays, but what is interesting to me is it's been a real noticeable marketing tactic to promote them as being a unifying force for Canada. So you've got fans in Vancouver who would ordinarily be cheering for the Mariners. It's become a real, in Quebec, where the majority are Francophones, it's become a real rallying cry in Canada. The whole country is behind them for sure.
1: So do we know how some of the American players on the Blue Jays feel about kind of being the proxy for Canadian frustration, shall we say?
0: You know, they don't go into the politics, but I will say that especially Schneider, the manager of the team, and a couple of the other Jays have really gone on in at great length about how they love playing for an entire country, how special it is for them. They just don't touch Trump or politics, which I think is probably by design.
1: So it sounds like there's more on the line for Toronto than just winning the series. Like, aside from baseball bragging rights, what else would the victory at the World Series mean?
0: For Toronto in particular, there's a lot of anxiety. We never quite believe we're going to win. And I think this win, I think it's giving Toronto sports fans a bit of, you know, confidence, a bit of an understanding that we can compete against the best and that our teams are world class. And it's just a reminder that we're competitors. We're in the game.
1: That's amazing. So this year, what does it mean to be a Blue Jays fan for you?
0: You know, it's been great for me because I was at the Joe Carter game in 93 when they won the World Series, and I was pregnant with my son, who now lives overseas and has watched every Jays game this season and is now just happens to be in Canada renewing his visa. And so he and I are watching all the games together. So that's been fantastic, a really lovely mother-son bonding experience.
1: Nice.
0: Yeah, it's been great. Like, he was in my womb when Joe Carter hit that home run.
1: The circuit is complete.
0: Honestly, I'm, like any other Toronto sports fan, constantly in a state of high anxiety. Like, when they're pitch, I can barely watch. So my son has to sort of talk me off the ledge and remind me of 93.
1: 93, the last time the Toronto Blue Jays won the World Series. That was Leanne Goodman, a Toronto-based editor at The Conversation and a major Jays fan. Her team plays the Dodgers again tomorrow night in Toronto. The Jays lead the series 3-2.
2: Radio Free Asia will begin shutting down its news operations tomorrow. It is one of four federally funded international broadcasters that the Trump administration wants to dismantle.
1: RFA has been around since 1996. Its core mission, to provide independent news and information across Asia in different languages.
2: Mandarin, Korean, Uyghur, and Tibetan, among other languages. Fans of the news service say its absence will be noticeable in countries run by authoritarian regimes where there are no legitimate independent news outlets and limited freedom of speech. And now here are a few more global headlines that we are following.
1: Hurricane Melissa is forecast to pass near Bermuda late today. The massive storm hit Haiti, Jamaica, and Cuba this week. About three-quarters of Jamaica was left without electricity. In Cuba, a storm also took down power and communication lines. Cuban officials have yet not said how widespread the damage is.
2: Tanzania is seeing a second day of protests following the country's recent elections. Authorities ordered a curfew in Dar es Salaam, Tanzania's biggest city, after violent clashes between protesters and police. The ruling party has been in power since 1961. Human rights groups say the government was behind a wave of terror against the political opposition in the run-up to elections. Lawmakers from the European Parliament said today that voting in Tanzania was neither free nor fair.
1: Israel's military today said Hamas handed over two coffins to the Red Cross containing the remains of hostages who were held in the Gaza Strip. The remains of 13 more hostages still need to be recovered. Israel has accused Hamas of violating the Gaza ceasefire agreement by being slow to hand over the remains of deceased hostages. Palestinian officials say Israel's strikes in reaction have killed dozens of people in recent days.
2: More global news is online for you at theworld.org. 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

0: This is The World. I'm Marco Werman. The Trump administration is launching U.S. military attacks in the Western Hemisphere. Yesterday, Defense Secretary Pete Hegseth announced another deadly strike on alleged drug smugglers. He said it took place in international waters off the Pacific coast of Mexico, killing four people. A previous strike on Monday against what the administration says are, quote, narco-terrorists, killed 14 people. Since early September, the American military has blown up more than a dozen suspected drug boats, killing at least 61 people. The World's Matthew Bell has more.
1: In a social media post, Pete Hegseth said the series of U.S. attacks against three boats on Monday ended with one survivor in the water. U.S. forces apparently contacted Mexican authorities about that. Mexico's Navy conducted a rescue operation, but no survivors were found. Mexican President Claudia Sheinbaum spoke about the incident during a news conference yesterday.
2: Como ustedes saben, nosotros queremos que se cumplan todos los tratados internacionales.
1: We want all international treaties to be complied with, the president said. And then she went on to say, quote, we don't agree with these attacks. Sheinbaum said she called for a meeting with the U.S. ambassador in Mexico to talk about what's going on. U.S. administration officials, including President Trump, say the military is taking the fight to Latin American drug gangs that are sending deadly narcotics into American cities and towns. The U.S. military strikes began early last month off the Caribbean coast of Venezuela, then Colombia. The ones off the western coast of Mexico are just the latest.
3: Well, I do think it's notable that the first strike that occurred on the 2nd of September coincided with the Secretary of State's visit to Mexico to discuss enhanced security cooperation.
1: That's Brian Finucane, a senior advisor with the International Crisis Group.
3: You know, one of the functions that these strikes play in the Caribbean is as a reminder to other states in the region of U.S. military capabilities as a potentially not so subtle threat, that if they do not cooperate with the U.S. on counter-narcotics, on security, that the U.S. could take unilateral military action on their territory.
1: That has not happened yet, but Trump has been threatening the Venezuelan government and, to a lesser extent, the one in Colombia. He's ordered a U.S. aircraft carrier strike group to deploy to the region. This will add major firepower to the forces already deployed there. President Trump has designated numerous Latin American drug cartels as terrorist organizations. Administration officials keep comparing the cartels to Al-Qaeda or ISIS, and they say deadly force is the only way to deal with them. But Brian Finucane says the White House still has not offered compelling justification for what the U.S. military is doing.
3: If this administration had a good story to tell on either the facts or the law relating to these strikes in the Caribbean and now the Pacific, they would be telling that story. Their failure to tell it is significant.
1: Members of Congress have raised questions about the legality of this military campaign, but it doesn't look like the Trump administration will stop anytime soon. Trump accuses Venezuela's president, Nicolas Maduro, of profiting from the drug trade, while Maduro says the United States is just engaging in a new form of imperialist aggression. In a recent speech, he said the accusations of drug trafficking are just a pretext.
4: Y el pueblo de los Estados Unidos lo sabe. Se están inventando una nueva guerra.
1: The people of the United States know it, Maduro said. They're making up a new eternal war. We will prevent it in South America and the Caribbean by saying no to war, yes to peace, and yes to prosperity. Sergio Guzman is the director of Colombia Risk Analysis, based in Bogota. He says most Colombians are not big fans of Maduro, but they're not happy about the way the Trump administration is going after him.
5: We have an aspirational view of the United States. We have very close military and intelligence sharing with the United States. But in this new act of aggression or rhetorical aggression against Venezuela, our governments are not necessarily seeing eye to eye. And this is concerning because we do not want a regional war. We do not want a military invasion on Venezuelan soil. And it seems as though that is very much in play for the United States at the moment.
1: Guzman says governments across Latin America are well aware of the dangers of the drug cartels. No one's going to stand up for them. But at the same time, he says, people across the region are frustrated by the Trump administration's willingness to engage in military action that violates international law. For The World, I'm Matthew Bell.

0: In the Netherlands, a political party on the center-left looks set to emerge as the biggest winner in national elections. Preliminary results showed that the far-right party of Geert Wilders was running neck and neck with the center-left Democrats 66 party. 38-year-old Rob Jetten, who leads D66, hopes that when all of the votes are finally counted, he will be poised to form a coalition government that excludes the extreme right.
1: This is an historic election result because we've shown not only to the Netherlands but also to the world that it is possible to beat populist and extreme right movements. And I'm very eager to cooperate with other parties.
0: To learn more, we reached out to Sarah De Lange in Amsterdam. She's a professor of Dutch politics at the Institute of Political Science at Leiden University. De Lange told me the election results so far have included two surprises.
2: The first is that the two main centrist parties, the Christian Democrats and the Social Liberals, have done so well. But the second surprise is that although Geert Wilders' PVV, the main radical right party in the Netherlands, has lost, the radical right as a whole has remained stable. So other radical right parties have picked up his dissatisfied voters. So it's not the case that these voters have returned to the mainstream. Instead, they have voted for two alternative radical right parties, the first called Ja 21 and the second Forum of Democracy. The one is slightly more moderate than the PVV. The other is actually more radical than the PVV.
0: So how do you read these election results? What are the voters voting on and what are they saying?
2: So it shows that the Netherlands is really polarized. One segment of the population wants a centrist, stable, and moderate government. The other section of the Dutch population really wants a government of the right that devotes a lot more attention to immigration policy.
0: And I understand that even some of the centrist political parties have moved to the political right on issues, including immigration. Is that right? And if so, how much have their platforms changed?
2: Yes. Yeah, so a lot of mainstream parties in the Netherlands in these elections have taken quite outspoken positions on immigration. And there's a broad consensus that somehow immigration to the Netherlands should be limited. Whether or not that is through measures to reduce asylum applications or through a legislation that regulates labor migration, that is a point where the mainstream parties differ on quite substantially.
0: So it seems at this point most likely that the center-left party D66, led by Rob Jetten, is likely to be set to form a government. What kind of government might they put together?
2: So the election results as they stand now give Rob Jetten very few options. The only coalition of four parties that would have a majority in parliament would be a broad centrist coalition that would include the two centrist winners of the election, so D66 and CDA, but also the more left-leaning Green Labour Alliance and the more right-leaning VVD. Now, this is a difficult coalition to form because the VVD has been very outspoken that it's not willing to govern with the Green Labour Alliance.
0: So we have mentioned Rob Jetten from D66. Can you tell me more about him, this likely next prime minister?
2: Yes, so he's quite an interesting figure. He's relatively young. He's only 38. But he's been in politics for a long time. Many commentators compare him today, actually, to our former Prime Minister Mark Rutte because of his upbeat, positive campaign, his flexibility, his ability to get along with party leaders from both the left and the right. And he also has a bit this Teflon nature that Rutte used to have, that issues don't really affect him all that much in politics.
0: So he is kind of seen as a rising star, and now he has maybe reached the peak there.
2: Yeah, so he's been a rising star for a long time. He's had to step aside two elections ago to give Sigrid Kaag a chance as a party leader. But he's come back as a party leader, more experienced, and has taken his party to unprecedented height.
0: More broadly, taking a bit of a step back from the party politics here, there are questions about how much support the far right can ultimately win. This goes for much of Europe. Do you think this election helps answer that question at all for the Netherlands?
2: Yes, I think it shows that the support for the far right is not fixed. It can develop over time. So we see that the far right bloc in parliament remains relatively stable. It's projected to gain one seat. But if we look at the electoral data that we now are seeing, we see that the group of voters who considers voting for one of these far-right parties has actually grown substantially since the 2003 elections.
0: How long is it likely to take for these parties to form a government?
2: You shouldn't be surprised if the negotiations take anywhere from 6 months to a year, even though everyone is saying that in the best interest of the country, the formation should be as fast as possible.
0: Wow, that's a long time, especially considering the last government took, what, 7 months to put together and then lasted only 11 months?
2: It's very normal at the moment for governments to take at least 6 months to form because of all the difficulties that are involved in compromising with so many parties.
0: And was this the outcome that was expected in terms of what the government might actually look like? It is a surprise that Geert Wilders did not come out decisively on top, right?
2: Yes, but at the same time, it was already clear that all the other parties were not willing to govern with him, either for principled reasons, because they feel that his program conflicts too much with constitutional principles, such as the freedom of religion, due to its stances on Islam, or for more pragmatic reasons, because they feel that Geert Wilders is not a trustworthy partner, given that he's now toppled two governments.
0: Is there anything we can gather about the rest of Europe and the trajectory of the far right from these results, election results in the Netherlands?
2: One of the things that this shows is that even when far-right parties govern and they don't manage to execute their programs, this does not necessarily mean that their voters will be dissatisfied and return to the mainstream. These are voters that are very distrustful of mainstream politics and parties and are therefore more likely to look for a radical right alternative or even to abstain from voting than return to the mainstream on short term.
0: Sarah DeLange is a professor of Dutch politics at the Institute of Political Science at Leiden University. She's been telling us about elections in the Netherlands where the far-right vote has splintered.
3: Earlier this month, we brought you a story about how dozens of weather balloons carrying bundles of contraband cigarettes were disrupting commercial flights in Lithuania. The balloons appeared to come from neighboring Belarus. Well, over the past week, the situation has escalated dramatically. Lithuanian airports were forced to close several times. And now the government in Vilnius, the Lithuanian capital, says it's closing its border with Belarus. The World's Europe correspondent, Orla Barry, has more.
4: The balloons are big, about the size of a car. And by Sunday night, Lithuanian authorities said they had detected 66 of them in the country's airspace. The main airport in Vilnius closed four times in the past week, disrupting dozens of flights and infuriating passengers trying to get back home to Lithuania.
5: We didn't hear anything from leaders of our country, and we were sitting for 40 hours in Frankfurt.
4: Project manager Adomas Taraskavicius was due to fly home from Frankfurt to Vilnius last Friday. He's not angry at the airlines or the airports, he says, but at the Lithuanian government that didn't seem to be doing anything to solve the crisis.
5: They saw last week what's happening, and the airport on Friday was closed for the second time, and they still waited. They still waited. People, citizens were stuck in the airport.
4: On Monday, the Lithuanian government did act. Prime Minister Inga Ruginienė said she had authorized the army to shoot the helium balloons down.
6: Taip mes vėlgi siunčiame signalą, kad mes pasirengę.
4: We're sending a signal, she said, that we're ready to take the toughest actions whenever our airspace is compromised. Now the government is going a step further, shutting the country's border with Belarus until the end of November, preventing most Belarusians from travelling to Lithuania or transporting goods to the EU. Balloons carrying contraband into Lithuania aren't new. Hundreds were detected in the country's airspace last year too, authorities say. Local diplomats say it's unlikely this is just a smuggling operation by criminal gangs.
7: This is part of big Russia's and involving Belarusia hybrid warfare campaign against Baltic countries, Central Europe and the rest of Europe.
4: Eitvydas Bajarūnas is a former Lithuanian ambassador to Russia and a visiting fellow with the Centre for European Policy Analysis.
7: It's aiming to create panic, to diminish public trust in national institutions, also in NATO-EU capacity to cope with this problem.
4: The Prime Minister of Lithuania calls it a hybrid attack too, designed to destabilise the country. The Belarusian leader is a close ally of Russian President Vladimir Putin. But proving they're in cahoots isn't easy. Political analyst Katia Glod, who's originally from Belarus, says the government in Minsk could also be making a profit from this whole scheme.
8: Tobacco business has been one of those top businesses in Belarus that has been very lucrative. It might have been that there was their way to smuggle more, and the regime is just turning a blind eye to this because they very much rely on these businesses.
4: The Belarus Customs Authority has condemned Lithuania's decision to close the border. But Glod, who's deputy head of the New Eurasia Strategy Centre, a London-based think tank, says it's hard to say just how much the Belarusian economy will be affected. EU sanctions on the country have already brought severe cuts to goods travelling over the border, she says. It's more likely the local population that'll suffer, she says. Diplomat Eitvydas Bajarūnas says the Lithuanian government doesn't have a choice. How else do you get the attention of the Belarusian leader, he says?
7: We create pain to Belarus in order to have their reaction.
4: And it got a reaction. It's a petty move by a small country, Alexander Lukashenko, the Belarusian president, said. It's a crazy scam, he said. Katia Glod says what the Belarusian leader does next might give us a clue as to who's really behind it all.
8: If it's a domestic issue and has to do with these private smugglers that are linked to this businessman close to Lukashenko and his family, then I think he would interfere. But if not, it would look likely that the order was coming from Moscow.
4: Lithuania's prime minister said this week she's ready to keep the border closed for as long as it takes. For The World, I'm Orla Barry.

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0: This is The World. I'm Marco Werman. Turkey sits at the crossroads between Europe and Asia, a region known historically as the Levant. It's a place that National Geographic explorer Paul Salopek was keen to pass through on his Out of Eden walk, the multi-year project in which he's retracing the physical path of human migration. When we caught up recently, I asked Paul about his time walking through that part of the Middle East. Paul, let's start off by orienting our maps, because we're going back in time to 2014. You walked through Turkey in that year, a few years into your journey. Where had you been just before arriving in Turkey, and what direction were you walking in?
1: So, as you know, Marco, my project began kind of in one of the cradles of humankind. So I started in the Rift Valley of Africa in the country of Ethiopia, took a camel boat across the Red Sea to Saudi Arabia, walked through the deserts of Saudi Arabia, and then walk through the mountains of Jordan, cross the West Bank into Israel. And then because of the gigantic civil war in Syria at the time, ended up taking a ship across the Mediterranean to begin the walk across eastern Turkey or Anatolia.
0: That perspective is important, especially in this case, because in the minds of many people, this whole region from Turkey all the way down to the Sinai, it's known as the Levant. It's a French word meaning rising, as in the rising of the sun. How did that emerge as its moniker?
1: You know, this is a very Eurocentric term, right? So your Western Europeans would look to the East. And so that's where this comes from. Going into very deep history, if you remove kind of the Eurocentric kind of cellophane layer, this was a crossroads, the birthplace of agriculture, the birthplace of these three big monotheistic religions, and basically a contested ground between three jealous gods and a lot of strongmen that goes back millennia, not just centuries.
0: So going into Turkey, I'm imagining you had a lot to focus on. There's geography, there's history, there's archaeology. What was your plan?
1: So what I did is I landed at a port called Mersin, and the idea was to walk eastward. I, too, was headed towards sunrise, eventually hoping to head into Asia. What I sort of was dimly aware of at the time is that it was very contested ground between the Turkish government and a long simmering ethnic Kurdish kind of separatist movement. So there were tensions when I was walking through.
0: So we've spoken in the past about hospitality and your experiences being welcomed into the homes of strangers. What about Turkey and some of the people you met there and the time you spent with them? A lot of hospitality?
1: Incredible. Incredibly warm. I remember I started walking across Anatolia, that part of Turkey, in the midsummer. It was blisteringly hot. And I was walking with my Turkish walking partners and a mule. And when we were getting to villages, people would say, "Hey guys, come on up and have a tea with us." And often I slept on rooftops. People were sleeping out on the rooftops to get away from the heat. So I was kind of camping on rooftops from day to day to day to day.
0: I'm guessing you met a lot of people on the rooftops.
1: Indeed. It was like a communal sleeping. You know, everybody was in cots and there'd be some chit chat under the stars. And then in the morning, get up and head to the next village. It actually was lovely. It was very nice.
0: As you mentioned earlier, you had to detour around Syria. It was an intense and tragic time for a lot of people in the Middle East. Turkey is right next door to Syria, which was engulfed in that bloody civil war. How did that shape your travel plans, aside from having to take that boat?
1: Well, in a huge way, because, you know, Syria is such an important civilizational center for culture in the world. I mean, it was one of the endpoints of the Silk Road. It was one of the endpoints of these perfume trails, the incense trails coming up from Arabian deserts. It had a very vibrant culture and economy of its own. But it was, as you mentioned, it was in the grip of a bloodbath. And I knew I was inching close to the Syrian border because there were just refugees everywhere. There were people living under tents. And in that case, I lived under tents with them.
0: Yeah, and it wasn't contained just in Syria. I mean, things spread over the border. And at one point, you were walking very close to the Turkey-Syria border, and you had a pretty scary encounter. Can you tell us about that?
1: Yeah, you know, one of the things that sticks out from that particular part of the trail is that lots of refugees were spilling over the border, and Turkey was deploying its army to kind of control and channel them. Me and my walking partner and our mule got ambushed. People thought we were ISIS, that we were jihadists who had infiltrated from Syria. And so guys popped up out of this rocky plain and with guns, and we held up our hands and they marched us to their village. And it was a little bit dicey there for a while. Yeah, we had to do a lot of talking to clear things up.
0: So, I mean, what was the argument you and your partner eventually made that got you out of like their clutches?
1: So we basically just patiently showed them our documents, explained our contacts, there was a funny moment when they were pointing their guns at us at the very beginning where they were shouting at us, you guys are jihadists, you're ISIS. And my walking partner, Murat Yazar, put his hands up and shouted back. He said, how can I be ISIS? I'm an atheist. And I turned to him and I said, Murat, you just got us in even deeper trouble. So it just took a lot of jawboning. Yeah.
0: I mean, we're chuckling now, but it is an intense experience. It also contrasts sharply with what you experienced elsewhere in Turkey. I'm recalling that Istanbul used to be Constantinople and was kind of the center of the world. So I'm really curious when these kind of mixed memories of your, I'm curious when these memories of your otherwise cherished time in Turkey have reemerged elsewhere on your trek.
1: You know, I often look back on that time as kind of a very special time, Marco, because it's a region of the world that, as we mentioned, is often unsettled. I mean, I remember talking to an archaeologist in Israel who was like digging into the origins of Jerusalem, for example. And it's just, for the moment, let's say that this is part of the bigger picture. He said there are 700 distinct conflicts recorded since the origins of Jerusalem back in the Bronze Age. And I think I walked through just between two very difficult kind of conflicts, like a year after I left Turkey. Major battles happened through the landscapes that I walked through that I hold very precious in memory. These are kind of golden landscapes of hills and olive groves and very friendly villagers. I don't think I would be able to do it had I gone just a year later or 2 years later.
0: You ever rub your eyes, kind of just noting the coincidence and the window that you managed to slip through?
1: Yeah, it's just one of these quirks of kind of timing and serendipity, and that, you know, my project's driven by accident. And it was just kind of an accident of time when the Turkish government and the Kurds had a very fragile ceasefire, and it was already falling apart when I was there. So yeah, it was this rare moment where a door opened along the global trail and shut behind me.
0: National Geographic explorer Paul Salopek on his Out of Eden walk. Thanks again for joining us, Paul.
1: Always a pleasure, Marco.
0: Paul's walk has progressed over many years from the Levant through Asia and now across the Arctic into Alaska. 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
2: 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I'm Carolyn Beeler.
0: And I'm Marker Werman. 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
1: This is Alex Ritson with the newsroom. Controversy overshadows the World Cup game currently underway between hosts the United States and Belgium after Donald Trump confirms he lobbied FIFA to reinstate America's red-carded top goalscorer.
2: If they wouldn't allow a top player, maybe the best on the team, to play, I think it would have had a big stain.
1: A BBC investigation confirms the existence of 195 secret prisons in Russia and occupied Ukraine. Ukrainian civilians held there speak of torture and sexual violence. The coffin containing the body of Iran's assassinated former leader arrives in the holy city of Qom after millions watch its procession through Tehran. The European Space Agency finds new evidence about the very first moments of the universe after the Big Bang and unexpected side effects of China's shrinking population.
3: We actually sleep the same bedroom, like we have a bunk bed, like we sleep up, I sleep down.
4: A bunk bed.
3: Yeah.
1: First the news.
5: BBC News with Roisin Hasty. The US football star Florin Balogun is playing in his side's World Cup last 16 clash with Belgium in Seattle. It follows the controversial decision by FIFA to suspend a one-match ban he'd been facing following a personal request from President Trump. Our reporter Neda Torfik is at a fan zone in New Jersey.
6: At the end of the day, the U.S. team is going to be pleased about this, but the rest of the world sees this as a very troubling interference of politics in sport and believes that this sets a precedent. We've already seen other federations calling for example, England's player yesterday, Jarrell Kwanzaa, got a red card. England has already written to FIFA saying that his red card should be suspended for 12 months as well if they are going to talk about what's fair and having the rules applied equally after many believe the rules were completely flouted.
5: The winner of the match will face Spain in the quarterfinals after they beat Portugal 1-0 in the day's other last 16 clash. There's been condemnation of a Paraguayan senator who made racist remarks about the French football star Kylian Mbappe following her nation's World Cup defeat by France. Celeste Amaria posted comments mocking Mbappe's Cameroonian heritage and education. He hit back, describing her as a despicable woman. President Zelensky has lamented the lack of interceptors Ukraine can muster to counter Russian ballistic missile strikes, calling the lack of production by allies absurd. Last night, Russian raids in and around Kyiv killed more than 20 people.
7: We do not have enough means of defense, especially Patriot missiles. We have shown all our partners both the need for and, most importantly, the possibility of providing greater protection for human life. It is simply absurd that in the modern world, production has still not been scaled up to the level actually required to protect people from ballistic terror.
5: Prosecutors in Utah have begun presenting evidence in the case against the alleged killer of the conservative activist Charlie Kirk, who was shot dead last year. Mr. Kirk's parents and wife, as well as President Trump's son Donald Jr., were among those attending the court session, as Tom Bailey reports.
7: During the preliminary hearing, which is expected to continue for several days, prosecutors are seeking to convince a judge that they have enough evidence to bring the suspect, Tyler Robinson, to trial. Robinson has not yet entered a plea. Kirk, a key ally of President Trump, was killed as he spoke to students on a university campus last September. His assassination sparked a moment of nationwide soul-searching about rising political violence and the deeply polarized state of public discourse in the US.
5: World News from the BBC. President Trump has said the US retail giant Walmart has agreed to slash its prices on a range of products after what he described as a request from his administration to help celebrate America's 250th birthday. In a statement, Walmart said customers could expect savings across a wide range of goods, but didn't mention whether the move was at the president's request. Israel's Supreme Court has ordered the government to respond by today to a petition calling for the release of 14 Palestinian doctors from Gaza. Among them is Dr. Hussam Abu Safia, whose detention in one of the country's most notorious prisons has attracted international attention. His lawyer, Nasser Oda, told the BBC that when he visited Mr. Abu Safia last week, he was so badly beaten he struggled to recognise him. Israel's prison service told the BBC the allegations were false. New research indicates that women's wombs age significantly.
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0: Thank you for joining me here on WMNF Radio 88.5 FM. This is the public affairs program called Community Speaks, and I'm your host, Patro Mabili. Of course, this is my opportunity to speak with you. Always look forward to your telephone calls. 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And we got to talk about a few things today, especially the issue of corruption. It's an age-old problem that only grows. And today we look at players and take a historical look. The role big capital and extremist politics and greed continues to drive it. Starlink, a technology company owned by the world's first Nazi trillionaire, Elon Musk, has facilitated global scams. A frontline investigation has found U.S. tech companies are being used to power a revolution in scam in the scam industry. It is nothing less than the industrialization and globalization of fraud. I will attempt to share with you a clip of the story on how global scammers use U.S. tech to steal from people. There will be plenty of opportunities to discuss the state of politics, the economy, the environment, and the geopolitical situation over this summer. In the interest of collaboration, I will be at the Children's Board in Hillsborough County all this week discussing environmental justice. There will also be a conversation for your U.S. Senate candidates around issues and solutions on Wednesday via Zoom. It's hosted by SWIFT, S-W-I-F-T, that statewide indivisible Florida task force, SWIFT. They say the discussion is about making life better for Floridians. Each candidate that is qualified to be on the August ballot, Alexander Vindman and Angela Nixon, was invited to share their vision of representing this state of Florida in the U.S. Senate. Angela Nixon has accepted. Alexander Vindman has declined. So you want to join that discussion to talk about the state of affairs in the state of Florida and how important your U.S. Senate candidate is going to be. You know you need the Senate at the U.S. Capitol because of what we've seen out of this Congress so far. There's been no backbone. And when you have a self-dealing president in the White House, you need a backbone. You need a Congress with a backbone. So those kinds of discussions for each and every one of the Senate candidates will be important. Today, I was given a book titled Legalized Extortion by Angela Green about the targeting of black doctors. And I will give you a book report afterwards after I read that. But that sounds like it's right up the alley of the conversation today on corruption in this moment in which the United States is celebrating its independence from England. Generally, many people are discussing the American dream as much as it being a nightmare. And so when you look at the issue of corruption and the players involved, I see a correlation with how the basic scenario was put in place at the time of the Opium Wars. And as far as I'm concerned, the Opium Wars of the late 19th century has only metastasized. It's really still going on as we watch how communities around this country and around this world have only gotten more entrenched in a state of corruption where people who are using drugs and too much of a impact on who gets what in this country. And so we'll get back to that discussion, but I do want to hear from you in the meantime as we continue to talk about the state of affairs in this country. So it's important to keep our eyes on the prize and on what we're seeing playing out around us and continue to keep our head on a swivel, because there are those who continue to benefit while the rest of us suffer. And so, you know, we'll start with what we have found with this frontline investigation. But there's so many things that we want to continue to talk about. The Supreme Court, the term has ended. It tackled issues of race, history, and the law in what we are seeing as a really fraught session this year. Is reflective of major rulings that we've seen come out of the Supreme Court. It's wrapped up its term for this season, but not without some significant rulings. Just as they were divided on cases affecting voting rights, immigration, and birthright citizenship, they narrowed key provisions of the Voting Rights Act, arguing that partisan gerrymandering isn't necessarily racist. The court also upheld birthright citizenship for all born in the United States, rejecting attempts to limit it. And in another case, they found that this regime's anti-immigrant comments were not racist. And these decisions are seen to have deep implications for U.S. politics and society going forward, especially as debates over race and identity continue to evolve. So it's important that we look at just what the state of affairs has been presented to us as the Supreme Court has set down its rulings. Being only one of three divisions of power in this country, we're stuck with it, the decisions that they make. And so these decisions come at a moment when long-standing debates over race and identity have turned towards immigration, increasing racial diversity, and the fairness policies meant to prevent and redress discrimination. And so this term, we saw a Supreme Court that is moving quickly to eradicate legal protections in ways that will leave vulnerable communities exposed to the harsh winds of discrimination and hatred that we continue to see across the country. That's one comment from the General Counsel of the NAACP, his former head of the Justice Department's Civil Rights Division during the Biden administration, Christian Clark. And there's a breakdown of the latest decision involving race and what they mean going forward. The temporary protected status case is going to have a huge impact on the economy. There are people in South Florida right now protesting the doing away with temporary protection for Haitians because they make up a lot of the hospitality workers. And so that industry and people who work in that industry are in the streets right now because it's in their interest to be there protesting the doing away with temporary protected status because it's going to hurt the jobs, is going to, for those people, is going to push them out of the country back to a place that they fleed from because of the dangers to their lives. None of that seems to matter when it comes to black and brown immigrants. And so it's important that we stand in solidarity and know that's what is happening and why. There's a threat to not only their livelihoods, but to the economy in general in Florida, the hospitality economy. So we're going to continue to follow that. But this president's more than decades-long track record of denigrating developing nations and immigrants who come to the United States from Africa and Asia and Latin America and the Middle East. The attorneys for those affected migrants contended that the government could not cancel the designations, in part because this regime's comments about immigrants were racist. But as we said, the Supreme Court has found that none of those comments were necessarily racist. So there's a disconnect right there. But we're going to continue to talk about those issues. But birthright citizenship case came up this term in one of the biggest profile cases of the term. And that court reaffirmed that the 14th Amendment to the U.S. Constitution means all people born in the U.S. are citizens. And as we know, more than black and brown people would have been impacted if the court had gone the other way, had agreed with this regime, that this POTUS, that we should get rid of birthright citizenship. So on his first day in office, POTUS signed an executive order seeking to restrict birthright citizenship to the children of U.S. citizens. And that was a move that civil rights groups challenged as unconstitutional and racist. But, you know, That's the one solace from this session. The Supreme Court agreed with civil rights groups against the POTUS on birthright citizenship. So 813-239-9663 is the number to call. I know you have some things you want to add to the discussion, as always. So Maddie stands ready to take your telephone calls. But we're going to continue to talk about corruption and what is setting it off right now. And we'll talk about what people's feelings are about this country as it's celebrating its independence. So, but going back to the story about those global scammers, as I said, we're going to attempt to share this clip with you about how technology from U.S. companies is being used to power a revolution in the scam industry, playing a key role in the industrialization and the globalization of fraud. Let's take a listen to that here on Community Speaks as you go and call me, 813-239-9663.
1: I have a very short video from my Ring doorbell of them leaving the house.
2: It was an unusual request. Chris Kolakoussis was told to lay out $80,000 cash on his table to give to a man he'd never met. And he did.
1: Maybe there's a chance I'm going to get my money back.
2: Instead of recovering his funds from a cryptocurrency investment table to give to a man he'd never met. And he did.
1: Maybe there's a chance I'm going to get my money back.

0: American technology is being used to power this revolution. Scammers are exploiting U.S. internet service providers, AI models, social media platforms, and other digital infrastructure to commit their crimes.
1: We saw clear cases where American-developed AI models have been integrated into these tools.
0: The AP identified specific tools used by scammers and worked with security nonprofit C4ADS to understand how AI is enabling them to target victims around the globe at unprecedented levels.
1: They could help you set up accounts on social media platforms at scale. They could help you set up SIM cards so you can have new numbers to message customers or targets with. Language translation software so you can more easily communicate in languages you don't actually speak.
0: Many online scams can be traced to sprawling compounds in Southeast Asia. But even when governments crack down, as was the case with KK Park and others along the Myanmar-Thailand border last year, AP found that it doesn't take long for new complexes to spring up.
2: These are remote compounds in the middle of a jungle, and you know, there's no other purpose that these are going to serve.
0: Satellite imagery analysis by International Justice Mission, independently reviewed by AP, reveals that at least two dozen new sites have been built since the crackdown last fall.
2: We saw multiple devices had reappeared in what appeared to be an empty field when we first looked at Google Maps, but when we looked at updated satellite imagery, you can see that there is actually a compound that had taken shape there. So 5 kilometers to the northeast, as these compounds get pushed further inward from the Thai border, the local providers in Myanmar become less reliable and aren't able to handle all the bandwidth that you would need to run a large-scale scam operation. So other ways to connect to the internet become more important, and that's where Starlink plays a big role.
0: Starlink has already faced congressional scrutiny for its role in connecting scammers to the internet in Myanmar. And in the past, the company has cut off access to thousands of terminals around scam centers. But AP found that Starlink is still the number one internet service provider in Myanmar. And public records indicate that many of its users in the war-torn country have been scammers.
2: So we can see multiple antennas for satellite internet. We've seen Starlink appear in the AdTech data here before.
0: Starlink did not respond to detailed requests for comment from the AP. Neither did Myanmar's ruling military government. While the AP and Frontline didn't find any wrongdoing by Starlink and other American tech companies, the abuse of their products at scale by scammers does raise questions about how well they are enforcing their own terms of service, which prohibit fraud. Outside the United States, some countries, like the United Kingdom and Australia, are passing laws that require companies to do more to prevent scams or face financial penalties.
3: Since this is an urgent economic danger.
0: Meanwhile, in Washington, lawmakers and government officials have been asking American companies to cooperate on a voluntary basis to cut scammers off from U.S. infrastructure.
3: How are U.S. companies cooperating with the federal government on addressing scam compounds, assuming that there is some cooperation here? Is there information you're not getting from companies that would enhance your anti-scam efforts?
4: So we do have several companies who have openly said that they are cooperating with the strike force, including Google and Meta and TRM Labs. We have a lot of other ones that are maybe not as vocal about their openness of their cooperation. And then we have others that we're still working on.
5: Wire transfer.
0: Chris never got his money back from the fake crypto investment.
6: So that $80,000 that you're looking at is that cash deposit through the money mule.
0: He says American tech companies need to do more to protect people from getting scammed.
6: I really never want to leave my house. I mean, I have to for work. I go to the gym, but I don't go out socializing. I don't feel like I want to. I was planning to retire in like another 3 or 4 years. That's not going to happen. You know, I worked my whole life for that, and in 6 weeks, it's mostly gone.
7: That was from a Frontline investigation and into how U.S. companies are being used to power the revolution in the scam industries. And so It looks like

0: you know, when you look at how these investigations come down, watchdogs say these companies have the technical capacity to do more to protect against abuse, but they lack the incentive. There's no legal, regulatory, or business incentives to crack down on a crime that the Federal Trade Commission estimated cost U.S. citizens nearly $200 billion in losses in 2024. So, you know, if you are a scammer, you know, this is, there's no incentive to stop if you're getting paid by the scammers to do it. These technology from U.S. companies, as I said, is being used in the scam industry. So we have to be on the lookout. That's from a frontline investigation. Just wanted to share a piece of that with you here on Community Speaks. I'm your host, Patrick Mabee, looking to take your telephone calls and talk about today what is really around the issue of corruption. And if you notice in that story, Myanmar is where the epicenter is for this particular Starlink's being used by scammers. It reminds me of opium wars and how that all came about. The basic setup is the same. And Myanmar was also a place in which poppies were grown for the drugs industries, the global drug industry that definitely became global as a result of the opium wars. The settlement in the open wars between the West and China, for instance, opened up China's ports, just pried them open violently and for opium sales to that country. And of course, out of that grew a population of addiction and smuggling. These Brits and American companies would take the opium, force it upon them. They have to pay in silver. And as a result, they would use local gangs to distribute it. The triad, most likely in China, were used to distribute it to the citizenry. And ultimately, against any attempts on the part of the Chinese to stop the addictions, they ended up with opium dens and a population totally addicted. And but U.S. and American companies continue to send the opium and have these gangs distributed and continued smuggling and continued addictions going on. And when you look at how others tried to get into the opium game after that, you see the poppy fields come up in Myanmar, and then what is then known as the Golden Triangle, Myanmar, Laos, and all of those that land in the southern subcontinent of Asia, and continued to build this network of smuggling and addiction. And we see also in Afghanistan the same thing played itself out. The Taliban did what it could to stop the smuggling and the production of their poppies and for the drugs industries. And ultimately, they were thrown out of power after the United States invaded, started a war in 2001. And but once the Taliban came back into power, found that they could not really control, didn't have the economic capacity to control the smuggling networks and the cultivation of poppies, and so began to benefit from it itself. And so, as we've seen, this basic model has set in place long ago that pried open the Chinese market and created power, pried open markets for imperial invasion of other countries, especially China, and in place Golden Triangle, if Afghanistan. We've seen this network of corruption build up, and that basic model is still in place. As you look at where these scams, for instance, these U.S. companies are being used to scale this model of corruption, this model of scamming, to, as I said, over $200 billion for in cost to U.S. citizenry. We see some of the same locations that original model that was put in place back then is still being used. Those places are still being used. And so we're seeing Myanmar being an epicenter is no surprise. for these high-profile places, corruption, and these scammers. These scammers that do it at scale. These scammers from at least 13 of these outposts use Starlink IP addresses to get online between early March and the end of May of this year, according to AP analysis of devices, satellite data from the International Justice Mission. So if that's the original model that's still in place, it's not going anywhere anytime soon. In the meantime, it makes sense that we have a self-dealing president. That's his only purpose for being in the power, is to self-deal. And he's been empowering tech companies. Now you see why this is a opportunity for him to get in on the game. And that's what everybody who gets involved in corruption want to do. So as we sit there, a lot of people who are not proud of this country right now as it celebrates its birthday. Some black people don't even fly the flag, have never flown the flag. I fly an African-American version of the flag in my own window because it sends the message that, you know, it's not a dream. It's a nightmare in this country for a lot of people. And so as we continue to look at why, you know, and continue to see how people feel about this country, that's just one poll that shows that and tries to explain why black Americans say they never fly the U.S. flag. And this is, really speaks to how they feel about the state of affairs in this country. The U.S. views of Old Glory are divided by politics, age, and race, according to a survey by the Associated Press and NORC, the Center for Public Affairs Research. And during this birthday celebration, Republicans and older white adults are especially likely to say they fly the American flag, while younger Democrats and black adults are more likely to say they don't fly it. And views of the flag and whether it's a unifying or divisive symbol track with other deep divisions among citizens in this country who see this country's history and accomplishments very differently. 813-239-9663 is the number to call. I want to know how you feel. 813-239-9663 is the number to call. People are saying a lot about this country as the celebrations are going on. But a lot of people say they're not proud to be Americans right now. Pride in U.S. history and democracy has dropped. Fewer are proud. Polls find, this is according to another AP NORC poll, it finds that they've grown less proud of this country's history or the way its democracy works over the past several years. The U.S. on several key attributes has dropped since 2017. So you know what that means. That's coming of MAGA. And that includes U.S. pride in the nation's military and its political influence around the globe. Much of the declining positivity comes from Democrats, who polling suggests have become increasingly disenchanted with the United States in the years since POTUS was first elected. But as some wise person once said to me, a country gets the leaders that it deserves. This poll also finds that overall pride in the U.S. has fallen to a record low. Despite this drop, though, most adults living in the U.S. say that being an American is extremely very important to their identity. But at the same time, they say they've grown less proud of this country. You're tuned to Community Speaks here on your community radio station. It's 12:32 in the afternoon, and just talking to you about the crisis of corruption on that continues on this globe and in this country, especially as it relates to U.S. companies being facilitated in doing it. But we also talked about how you feel about this country in this moment as it celebrates its birthday. 813-239-9663. That's the number to call if you want to join me in discussion on any of those issues. As we see, the POTUS gave his little speech during this celebration, the 250, and it became less about pride and more about really fighting a political war with Democrats. He said, we got an idea of what the midterm election is going to sound like. Once again, they're going to go into the Red Scare. Democrats are commies. The Democratic Socialist candidates are going to be written off as commies again. That has nothing to do with what's going on the globe right now. This POTUS can't talk about any successes, can't talk about the economy, can't talk about the war in Iran or his relationship with how Israel has determined what he has done. The stuff that he did in the first term really paved the way for the stuff that he's done in his second term, the moving of the U.S. Embassy in Israel from Tel Aviv to Jerusalem, which was a total waste of time, but it really set off the anger that obviously led to a greater violence in 2023, and that we're still seeing the outcome of that right now. There's still no end in sight as to what is going to happen next. We're seeing that there's been some talk of Hamas handing over its power to somebody else in Gaza, but there's no end in sight to the violence that we're seeing. So there's nothing this POTUS can really wrap his hands, arms around to say is a success. We're looking at, he didn't stop the war in Ukraine on day one, obviously. The prices are still rising. His ideas around the economy has just been a complete and total failure. So what does he have left? The Democrats are commies. There's a similar narrative employed throughout his political career. No candidate openly belonging to the U.S. Communist Party has ever been elected to state or federal office. But although there are fringes of the Democratic in the Democratic Party that have expressed support for communist ideas, experts say they still advocate for a market-based economy, and that is inaccurate to paint the entire party with such a broad brush. But no matter, that doesn't care. It's going to continue to use that terminology because they really have nothing else to hang their hats on. You can also write me, dj@wnf.org. I read your emails on the air, but you can call me, 813-239-9663. We'll talk about some of these other things I want to share with you, but I want to get to your telephone calls right away. So we'll go to Mango, talk with Ron. Thank you for calling. Ron, to Community Speaks. You say what?
1: I say it's a bunch of hypocrisy, as usual.
0: Yep.
1: That's where we start at, because I was speaking on something yesterday, and you've been hitting it all across the board, man. You're so accurate with it. I love that, man.
0: Thank you.
1: You're a good person, and you are very astute. So you be on that. But that's you. The rest of these people out here need to get their stuff together, man. These people took generals' jobs, people in high-profile jobs, that just because of race. They didn't really get those because of race, but they used that as a narrative. And they allowed them to use it. And I'd like they should allow them to do everything else based on that. Okay. There's a solution to that. I said it yesterday. That guy that you call the puppet, you put his name on the paper. You put the United States Supreme Court name on the paper. Everybody else that thinks the world's supposed to run like they're saying. Just for them.
0: Right.
1: A private, you know, whatever it is. The Constitution has been violated. You got it right there sitting there. If we're not included, you're just saying it. You just told us we're not included, bro. And you don't want us and all this. So are you going to openly make that declaration on people who done paid blood, sweat, and tears around here?
0: Right.
1: You know what I mean? And we just going to let you do that? No, you don't have to protest. It's paperwork. File the papers until that's what he's doing, right? File the papers on our ass. Paperwork, paperwork, paperwork. You don't even know what we got going.
0: No.
1: And that's idiotic right there. Like, everybody, oh, it's okay. He did this, he signed this, he signed. Yeah, what does it mean, though? Overnight, the next day, like a lady told me, I had to wait to get help for somebody to help me when I'm disabled, and I'm disabled. And I said, well, damn. What, she come out, well, there's a revolving. They like to get these people in pocket. That's what they do to gatekeepers. And she's going, just giving excuses for the system. I'm like, yeah, you full of, I'm told you it's emergent. You supposed to jump hoops and stuff for me. And then she, no, this other people ahead of you. I can hear who you is anyway. This and that, this and that. I said, well, what the hell? I said, the damn president has something. He get it tomorrow. What
0: right.
1: you talking about?
0: So you went to emergency and couldn't get help right away. You had to wait. You had to wait.
1: That. They make you do what they, when they want you to rush, they want you to rush. When it's just all control, Mabile. And I mean, we fall in classes and stuff. And so when you fall in, they say, look at the age group, look at the gender. Then they said, they got these programs set up already. You know, all these rich people went to college. They got all their money over here, the stocks all over here. And they need to eat this particular pill because the doctor who works, that's his pill. And all this stuff, man.
0: Yeah. Race and class war. If you had the money. If you're insured, you'd have got help right away, or if you had the money.
1: Yeah, you could just buy it, and that's what they're making it, like you buy your way. Well, hold on, you're taking all my money, you're taking all the jobs, you're taking all of the stuff that you work for, so that's unfair and unethical and immoral. Mm-hmm. So those three variables right there opens the door. And if those don't stand, then we don't have anything. There is no such thing as a democracy when you run it ex parte. Mm-hmm. That term means one-sided. When you go to court and they run it one side, just like they did that little boy, Carmelo Anthony, when they killed him, they only looked at one side.
0: Right.
1: The side didn't matter. They didn't look at his side with the same intent, with the same. They'll play like they did. They're going to give you that circumstantial stuff, or it's another term for it, but basically, you don't get no substantial stuff for your partaking or your being involved. There's nothing substantial about it. Oh, it's procedural, my bad. I get to thinking, you know. I hate this stuff, man. Yeah, they'll give you a procedural. Oh, you get to go to court. You get to do this. You get to do that. And people are not really feeling that no more. They're not feeling that. I just saw a lady, some little kids. I'm telling y'all, leave people alone, man. It was messing with some lady and killed her kids. She ran them down and killed them. Like, you ain't going to court with this. We ain't playing that. And it was the guy was on the internet saying, we should support that lady. Support that lady. I'm like, wow, we ramping up, ain't we? But we ramping up at the wrong thing, Mabibli. That's the system designed to consume us.
0: Right, and nobody trusts. Nobody trusts the courts. Nobody want to trust these institutions anymore after all of this.
1: Well, you have some fairness somewhere, but it's very hard to come by. And when you see it, you better respect it because there are some courts holding up some stuff in this land. We can't give up. That's why I say push the papers.
0: Right.
1: Push some damn papers down their throat. They're pushing this down our damn throat. Chico, unlimited power to raise the bill. How many weeks y'all gonna give me $1,000, Chico? How many months? You're playing with me. I know what you're doing, and I'm telling on your ass. They target certain people, individuals, groups, by name, by gender, and that thing they call race is not there. That's just something else.
0: Social construct,
1: Yeah.
0: Thank you, Ron. We got some other calls coming in. I appreciate your call.
1: Okay, you have a good one, man, and keep up the power. The power go to the people.
0: That's right. Thank you, Ron. Will do. 813-239-9663. Let's go to St. Petersburg and speak with Mike. Thank you for calling Community Speaks, Mike.
2: Yes, Metro, happy 6th.
0: Hey, thank you.
2: You know, we always talk about so many interesting subjects, and it's hard to know where to start. But, you know, we have always flown the flag on July 4th as a ritualistic thing. And but we've also taken some pride in where the country has been. But more importantly, where we have hoped, and I'm talking we and my family and I, where we have hoped it probably a whole lot of other people, too, where we're going together as a country. Mm-hmm. And I spent a lot of time this weekend watching the History Channel, as well as snippets of news. And I kind of came to the conclusion that there is no sense of a shared vision anymore in this country. We don't really know where we're trying to get to. We're being taken back to the 50s and the 60s and an era when Joe McCarthy and Richard Nixon mm-hmm. were the voices that a lot of people listened to. And these were voices that fomented hate and disunity and distrust and so on. Now, somebody asked me over the weekend, because I mentioned that I thought the Fox News Network had a lot to do with tearing apart the fabric of the country. over the last quarter century. And they said, well, how often have you watched the Fox News? And have you ever tried to sit through an entire broadcast? And I said, well, about three times many years ago. And I got about 4, 5, 6 minutes into it when I just couldn't stomach anymore because they're so transparent. I said to myself, well, Mike, I don't want to pat myself on the back too much and say this is because I have a college education. But holy moly, don't these people realize when they're being yanked around like this and lied to and for people who are just going to rip the country apart and not do anything to help the country move forward and be the shining light in the hill. And it's so embarrassing to have all these funds removed from other countries, all the aid taken away, which has been a hallmark of U.S. policy since right after World War II.
0: Yeah, the soft power.
2: Marshall Plan. So I was wondering, you know, to me it's getting pretty depressing. I was wondering when I hear some of your callers and on your other shows calling in and saying, well, we got to keep fighting and we can't quit. Obviously, these are all true. But I was wondering how much optimism there can really be at this point of time when people don't think seem to be thinking straight.
0: Yeah. It's been an open question as to how people could follow this this line of thinking that they've been following behind MAGA. And people who, you know, seem to be questioning how can people think like that. And you might be right, there's no shared vision because there maybe, you know, there's a school of thought that said after Barack Obama was in the White House, a lot of people didn't care and wanted to just throw a middle finger up to the politics of this country, had never had stopped voting and decided to go and vote just to send that message. And they don't care about the failures that they're seeing playing out around them all the time since he's been elected. So you have to question the thinking of that group of people.
2: A lot of people in the country seem to be in a state of denial, and they want to go back to what they see as a simpler time and so on. It's, things can't be that simple anymore. But it's the people I have respect for. The last couple of years, I have developed so much respect, and they're on the top of my list are Sonia Sotomayor, Elena Kagan, and Ketanji Brown Jackson, because they've not only taken what I believe to be the correct sides on the majority of issues on the Supreme Court, but none of them have been afraid to speak out very strongly against some of the Republican opinions, including, I believe it was Kagan, who really took one of the opinions to task that said that, you know, what Trump had said about Haitians and other populations was not racist. And we know that it has been for years and years. Holy cow, it's what he's run on. It's what he's been elected on.
0: Yeah.
2: And these three continue to fight on, and yet you and I and everybody with half a brain knows that one of Trump's main moves in the next couple years of his term will be to somehow get Alito and Thomas to resign or whatever they have to do, because they're getting older and they want to have a younger person in there. So they're going to be replaced with two people who are very similar in thought and so on. And then it's going to come down to whether or not they're confirmed, and they'll be confirmed by a 51-49 vote if the Republicans still have control of the Senate. And it's like that Twilight Zone episode, I don't know if you ever saw it,
0: yeah,
2: where Dennis Weaver keeps going to the gallows, and then he wakes up from the dream and he's still going to the gallows.
0: Oh,
2: and
0: yeah,
2: all the people, all the other characters have been changed around and are playing different roles, whether it's the judge or the executioner or the lawyer or whoever it is. This is what it is. Groundhog's Day writ large, as they say.
0: Yeah, after they say, but you know, it might be that might be the one saving grace is the division of power, but that's been corrupted by their use of deployment of the Supreme Court, are not allowing Obama to see the Supreme Court, and then Trump gets these extra two, and you might be right, they might be trying to play the longer game on the Supreme Court, and then that institution will be completely lost for a while. But that's important that you did point out those three justices. They happen to be the female justices, the women justices, who are saving the day so far. Right now, the courts haven't gone completely MAGA's way.
2: Well, I mean, to me, Ketanji Brown Jackson was born to be the Chief Justice of the Supreme Court. I mean, you read her opinion and her clear-headedness, clear thought, and intelligence are above all of them, I think. Mm. Don't you?
0: Yeah, I think she's been great so far. We're going to continue to keep an eye on what she's doing and saying, and make sure we can keep her on the courts as long as possible.
2: But anyway, it was a decent enough force, I guess, for our family. But it wasn't. It didn't have any kind of the same meaning. And I really blame that Fox News network. And yeah. Look how many times they've been sued. Look how many mm-hmm. times they've lost the cases. Right.
0: Right. But that's not a news organization. That is another wing of the Republican Party. So
2: it is.
0: And those like, are millionaires.
2: Mm-hmm. What was it? Pravda back in the day in Russia? Wasn't that what it was called?
0: Yeah.
2: Newspaper?
0: Yeah. So, Pravda. Yeah.
2: So it's very discouraging. And the saddest part to me is that no other country looks up to it. In fact, Trump and his minions have taken pains to make enemies out of all of them except Israel.
0: Mm-hmm.
2: And look, maybe a few others. And look how much Trump is going to profit from the continued genocidal assault over in Gaza and Lebanon.
0: Yeah.
2: As Israel continues to acquire this territory,
0: right.
2: And ultimately, whether they build settlements or resorts or a combination right. of the two, they're going to displace, who knows, how many hundreds of thousands, if not millions of people, all in the name of profits for the ultra rich.
0: Yeah. That's what we have to keep our eye on, keep a watch on. Thank you for that, Mike. Thank you for your analysis.
2: Nice to talk to you. Goodbye.
0: Bye now. Let's go to Tampa. Speak with Norm. Thank you for calling, Norm. Thank you for the book.
3: Hey, how you doing?
0: Good.
3: I just wanted to say something real quick because, about this thing about now we got this phrase, the communist, you know? And that reminds me of taking things way back to when I was a kid. You know, everything was a communist. When you wanted to hide something, you call everybody a communist. Vietnam War, anybody who opposed your opinion, a communist. So
0: right.
3: That playbook is a playbook that, I mean, that's an old playbook that's
0: yeah.
3: resurrected by those people who handled the talking point.
0: Mm-hmm.
3: But the interesting thing is that had it not been for, listen, hear me now, our good communist brothers and sisters, you know, one, Vladimir Putin, and those kind of people, Trump wouldn't be president. I mean, it was our good communist brothers and sisters that interfered with the 2016 election. Well documented. Brennan, all of these guys, well documented, pointed out all that interference took place, that sending of the box and those sort of things that manipulated that election and allowed Trump to succeed. And people need to take a look at it. And in fact, there's a very interesting article that we put together. It's called When You're Within Us, or When You Don't Fight, You Don't Win. And this is an article by a conservative guy named John Flannery. And he reflects on the significance of the 4th of July. And he says it's an illusion of independence and hypocrisy of the 250th. Of 4th of July. I think people, especially the last caller, needs to look at this video on YouTube that Mr. John Flannery did. Now, we know John Flannery because Flannery, again, he was an assistant attorney general, hired by Orrin Hatch, believe it, Orrin Hatch, and he did investigations for about Mike Donovan, Bob Donovan, back in the 70s or the 80s or so, or the 90s, in terms of corruption. And that was supported by both Ed Kennedy and Orrin Hatch. And so this guy, it doesn't come off as a super, super conservative. This guy's an American citizen. And in this video, people need to pay attention to how he describes the situation that we currently face ourselves in America. And he called it a hallowed celebration. He suggested the modern politicians who give speeches about the land and of the free and home of the brave without addressing the current threat to liberty and engaging in nonsense. He goes on and talks about, and there's a whole, like I said, a whole bit about the mythology of freedom and that and he criticized, comes heavy on Mueller and Jack Smith, who he says choked by prioritizing institutional norms over aggressive prosecution. This is the failure of the justice system to prosecute Donald Trump. And then he goes on to talk about what this thing means. That he says, this conclusion, that the only truly honor the spirit of 1776 is to recognize the truth of the current situation and take action to protect the entire liberty and freedom, which he believes is currently at stake. And this is Mr. Conservative. This is, and you know what he says something? And he concludes, he says, the only reason I can say this, because I'm a white guy, and I'm an older white guy. And, I mean, it was like, whoa. And this guy's a lawyer. This guy has Supreme Court privileges in terms of arguing cases before Supreme Court. He's arguing cases before the District Courts of Appeal in Washington. This is no fly-by-night guy. And he calls the Justice Department, it comes down heavy as an imminent danger threat for authoritarianism. People need to look at this describe the hypocrisy of the 254th of July. I mean, this is no black guy. That's the white guy. You know, and you would think he's not a revolutionary like you and I and one of those uppity American troublemakers. This is a guy who is ingrained with the system, and he says this is an illusion and the citizen's brief of an institution, paralysis, and the usurpation of the republic. This is not me. This is not Walter Smith talking, you know? And he says, I'm pretty able to say this because this is what's really happening. People need to pay attention to what's going on here today. And you'll find this article in youarewithinthenorms.com. We just published it. It's our July 3rd article. We published July 3rd. And it has the actual YouTube lecture, which is about 30 minutes.
0: I appreciate
3: that. Also, a misguided belief where it analyzes what we're facing here today. And one other thing too, I know is that when we look at the opium trade, okay, had it not been when the Taliban were in power, they had reduced opium production under the poppies down to, I think it was 7.74 hectares or so. The United States came in, kicked the Taliban out, and that production went from 7,400 hectares to 328,000 hectares in 20 years. In other words, we funded the doggone thing. And then when the Taliban, so read this United States UN report, when the Taliban came back in, and it was the Trump administration that negotiated to put the Taliban back in to get out of Afghanistan. You know, not Biden, but the Trump. And what happened? The production of heroin dropped. and the production of poppy dropped 99%. 99% because it's against their religious protocols to for these type of illicit narcotics, such as the heroin product with the poppy growth, which United States not only funded, but the USAID funded that doggone thing, and the farmers, and paid farmers to not grow, and they turned around, wouldn't grow, then grew, took the money and went and started growing someplace else. And they became so proficient, they began to use solar power to push their to grow their, to bring the water into the, to run the pumps and stuff. So we were involved in this. Our foreign, this, the opioid crisis is, we cannot separate it from the U.S. foreign policy.
0: Right, you're right.
3: Of this country, and people need to be mindful of that, of both administrations that take place. Just everybody, I mean, all these, it was sanctioned by the United States Department of State. It was protected by the United States Department of Defense. And the purity of these medications was guaranteed by the United States Department of Drug Enforcement and sent to our European allies for their twilight last week. And that's all I have to say here today and stuff. And Reed, you are within the norms.com. And
0: thank you for knowing. We're out of time. You said a mouthful there, and I do appreciate your call. It's 1 o'clock, so I got to get on out and make room, get back to the music. We're getting back to the music next hour after we get news update from the source right here on your community radio station, WMNF. I want to thank Maddie for taking the telephone calls, and thank you for your calls and your emails. We'll continue this discussion about corruption here on Community Speaks, because that's what the name of this POTUS has no ideology. Conservatives know that. He's just self-serving, and that's why we are dealing with what we're dealing. That's my time. Thank you for joining me here on Community Speaks. I'm Patrick Mabili. 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
5: 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Also, we have comedy from Jimmy Dore and the Ralph Nader Radio Hour Friday mornings. 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
1: 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These are not the opinions of the staff, the volunteers, or the board of WMNF. The information provided on the show is not intended to diagnose or treat any disease. There is no implied patient-physician relationship in these calls. The nature of the calls is educational and informational only.
2: 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Well, great day in the morning to you. 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Just give us a call at 813-239-9663. 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You can also send an email to dj@wmnf.org. And if that weren't enough, you still can send us a text at 813-433-0885. Good morning to you, Dr. Harvey. I hope that you had a spectacular weekend and that you are now rested and fully prepared to guide us through another AMA Monday. Your loyal and sagacious listeners have waited a week for this moment, so let me turn the show over to you as I sulk out of here. What is the new lay of the land today, Doctor?
3: Well, thank you, Bill, and I love your introductions. It was a wonderful weekend, and yes, I'm rested. I hope all of you are, too, and I hope you did well with the outdoor celebrations in the heat this weekend, because... Yes, it was a hot one, and probably a little bit assuaged by intermittent rainstorms, so you could avoid some of the heat. But yeah, there's always something happening in this world. There's so many new things coming out related to health. It's just a plethora of positivity, and it's really amazing because we hear so many negative stories, people naysaying this and naysaying that. It's amazing. But you know, one of the biggest things that people argue against these days in the health movement is vaccines. And yeah, I think that we really need to consider what, you know, these interventions are and what they mean and how they work and what they do for us. And though there could be adverse complications, adverse issues with doing any kind of external intervention, what we see with vaccines really is that there is a lot of safety and a lot of benefit. I think it's about 40 years now, close to it, the human papillomavirus vaccine has been available. Maybe not quite so long, but the HPV vaccine, as it's called, Gardasil 9 is its name of a branded version of that vaccine, has been studied for years. Initially, it seemed like there might be some correlation between the administration of this vaccine and the possibility of having increased autoimmune disease. But numerous studies have looked at the long-term complications of exposure to the HPV vaccine. And although there is a report of some increased symptoms, there's no report of actually increased incidence of autoimmune disease. So that's really good to know, that this vaccine does not cause an increase in autoimmunity. And so that was one of the biggest complaints that people had about it, that it may cause autoimmune disease. But numerous studies have been done that showed that there was no evidence of an increased risk of the autoimmune diseases as compared with a population who didn't receive the vaccines. But there's really good news about this intervention, because the intervention was intended to prevent cervical cancer, because human papillomavirus, wart virus, is the cause of most human cervical cancer and anal cancer, actually. And so screening for this is a way of early detection. You still have the cancer. You can treat it and maybe have less problems. But there's a 31% mortality for cervical cancer because it's hidden. Same with anal cancer. It's not noticed until later because it's inside. It's in the dark. And when you finally get symptoms, you're at a point where it's probably gone to a tertiary level, a stage four, where it's metastasized. And so it's very difficult to treat at that point. And so it's much better to prevent it. HPV, or actually cervical cancer, was the fourth leading type of cancer for women across the world. But the 5-year mortality rate is over 31% for people who get the diagnosis. This essentially virtually eliminates it. It's really amazing. This vaccine is doing such a good job that cancer mortality rate from HPV has dropped to virtually nothing in the people that have had the injection. This is amazing news. We can essentially eliminate a cancer by vaccinating for its cause. And so it really does make sense to have all women vaccinated against this very common cancer. But then again, I think gay men should consider this as well, because the incidence of anal cancer is similar for gay men as to the incidence of cervical cancer. In the way it develops, in the way it's diagnosed, the way it's treated. And so you really want to prevent these cancers. They're totally preventable with the vaccine. And so it really makes a lot of sense to consider this specific intervention, because there's, you know, I talk a lot about prevention, and this is real prevention. I talk about how the difference in functional medicine versus conventional medicine in prevention and early detection. Western medicine has lots of early detection screening tests. You diagnose the cancer early, but you've diagnosed the cancer. You haven't prevented it. What you prevent is worse complications from the cancer, possibly preventing dying from the cancer by treating it early. But you still have this problem of having the cancer. So if we can do things that would prevent you from going down that pathway, I think it makes a lot of sense, because that is the most effective treatment, is to never actually develop the illness. And considering that this vaccination is extremely safe, and that exposure to it doesn't cause significant chronic long-term problems, but it does prevent cervical cancer, this is a really, really great improvement. And so I think we're going to continue to find more and more positive information about a variety of immune interventions. I've talked about some of the other ones previously. I'll talk about them again. I don't believe that everybody needs every vaccination all the time, constantly, but there are very definitively evidence-based protocols that can really set you up for a very healthy life. This is one of those healthy steps you can take to ensure that you won't have your health interrupted by something as nasty as cervical cancer. And this is Dr. Fred Harvey, and I'm on the Healthy Steps Show. Love to chat with you today, and I believe that we do have a caller here.
4: Yes, we have Tom from St. Pete.
5: Good morning.
3: Hi, Tom.
5: And a belated happy birthday, America.
3: Indeed.
5: Say, I have something I wanted to talk about, but first, to start with, should a person over 60, is the HPV vaccine included in the recommended regimen for people over 60?
3: Actually, it's in the regimen for younger people to prevent this for their whole lives. But I think that it would be available. I'm not sure. That's a good question.
5: Would you recommend it?
3: If you're sexually active, unprotected with unknown partners, it probably makes sense. But if you have a lifelong partner and neither of you have HPV, then the use of this vaccine is the utility of it is limited.
5: Well, I haven't been sexually active since I lost my wife, but, you know, the potential exists. And, you know, I like to be prepared. And I'm just thinking that it sounds like it's a why not to me.
3: Right. Yes, and so the FDA has approved it for ages 9 through 45. Over 45, it's not licensed, and so it will unlikely be covered, but you can pay for it.
5: I will check that out. Otherwise, I wanted to amplify something that you touched on last month, and that is on Dr. AI.
3: Yes.
5: I think I can speak as an expert. I've been a systems analyst and a programmer since the 80s. I've programmed in binary and lost track of how many languages I programmed. And we had a saying back when I was younger, garbage in, garbage out, which was if you programmed a computer wrong, it's going to do the wrong thing. And it's going to do a lot of it because the computer just magnifies whatever you're doing. And,
3: yes.
5: AI, I'm going to coin a term. I haven't heard yet. I didn't actually Google it, so I don't know. Maybe it is a term. But my term is BS in, BS out. And we all know what BS stands for.
3: Exactly.
5: And as of 2017, I mentioned before, a Yale University study showed that more than half of the information on the Internet is wrong. It's either disinformation or misinformation. You know, no telling whether somebody's lying, making something up, or just doesn't know.
3: Right.
5: But more than half the information is wrong on the Internet. So if you train an AI on the Internet in general, it's going to be wrong more than half the time. And people need to be aware of that. And what you touched on with Grok is, who knows what Grok has been trained on? Because you got an unhinged man at the top who turns the...
3: Have you read any of the threads on X?
5: No, I do not participate in much social media, actually.
3: Well, so I've read some threads on X, and if X is what was used to train Grok, Grok is a cesspool of misinformation, disgust, hate, obvious anger, management issues, and weirdness. Therefore, Grok is not a useful tool for anyone unless they just want to play games.
5: Right, right. And unless ChatGPT and Gemini and Claude and all the others are filtered away from the majority wrong information, they're going to have wrong information. You can do simple searches on all of those and see wrong information all the time.
3: That's correct.
5: For example, well, for example, I do it all the time. Check for live music in your city tonight and see how much you get from your city tonight. It's going to be from last year, last month. It does, you know, it's got wrong information because it's basing it off of wrong information.
3: So yeah, exactly.
5: In conclusion, I just want to say the flip side of that is if you train AI only on correct information, let's just say the Mayo Clinic, the Cleveland Clinic, the top universities of the world all compiled all of their information through an AI that we could trust, we would have something that would be invaluable to humanity.
3: And yeah, it's called open evidence.
5: No kidding.
3: Yeah, well, there's actually an AI that, I mean, I can't trust Claude or ChatGPT to do anything medical for me. They give me direction. They give me concepts. They give me outlines and directions to go in. But I use Open Evidence, which is an AI trained on all of the medical literature on the planet, all the evidence-based reality, and it's available for all physicians who have a license to actually use to get solid evidence-based information. I use Open Evidence all the time.
5: Well, thank you for that, and just imagine, now you're making me wonder, I wonder how many other evidence-based sciences have compiled information like that, only not in medical.
3: I wonder. Medicine makes a lot of money, so people have invested a lot into this one. But what's really interesting about it is that I have done medical research forever. You hear me talk about things that I've gone deep on. But I don't want to pay $35 to $50 for every article. And this Open Evidence has actually made contracts with every one of the firewall journals so that we have access to all this information in real time, so we don't have to actually pay per article to do our research.
5: I'm going to be researching that, because if we had Nature Magazine and Popular Science and, you know, all of the other great publications of the different, I'd be researching that, because if we had Nature Magazine and Popular Science and, you know, all of the other

0: Oh, yeah. Well, you know, you have to be, licensed to touch anybody anyway. In my Ricky course. I'm not saying that we don't need doctors. We obviously do, because to interpret the information is another level. You can have the information and it can be staring you in the face, but if you don't understand what it's telling you and what the implications are, that's why we need you. And that's why I'm glad we have your show for free.
1: That's why we need the human touch. We need to have the ability to hear another human speak, to hear what they're really telling us between the lines, to feel with empathy what they're feeling so we understand what we need to do.
0: And I'm telling you what, this move away from diversity, equity, and inclusion is just the stupidest thing I've ever heard in my life. If you don't want to hear diverse opinions and diverse knowledge from people that you view equally and you include in your plethora of information, how are you going to understand life and the world in general? You are at a distinct disadvantage, which is probably what some people want.
1: Well, control is gives people a feeling of safety, but in reality, evolution and life is messy. And though the system is set up to move forward constantly with very little maintenance, minor influences that we can do are going to be re-erased by the larger picture as time goes on. You know, if you think about it, humanity has been in the universe about less than like 30 seconds on a 24-hour clock.
0: Yeah.
1: We don't have much of an impact as yet.
0: The universe is less than a second. Yeah. We're just a blip in time. But I tell you what, our blip in time matters for the next blip in times that will be the present moment for them and for us. You know, we continue through the actions and the decisions, the choices that we make in each moment with each breath that we take, and make the right decisions. Get all the information you can.
1: So true, Tom.
0: Make the right decisions.
1: Take a healthy step every day.
0: Exactly. Love you, buddy.
1: Love you, too. Thanks for calling. I think we have another caller on the line.
0: Thank you. Good day. Bye-bye.
2: Yes, we got Stan from Lakeland.
3: Hey,
1: good morning, Stan.
3: Harvey.
1: Hi there.
3: How's it going today?
1: It's going really well. How about with you?
3: Really well. I had some sinus issues, and a guy that I know said that he takes apricot seeds, and it helps his sinuses. And
1: that's interesting.
3: He gave me some, and I started reading about it, and I'm not sure, you know, are they okay to take?
1: Well, apricot seeds are an interesting food. You don't want to do a lot of it because it actually does contain some cyanide. And the apricot pit extract has been called Laetril, and it's been touted as a cancer therapy. What it does is it increases the amount of cyanide in your blood, and then it increases the amount of cyanohemoglobin, which is the hemoglobin carries oxygen around, and when it has cyanide on it, it can't, and that's how cyanide kills. It deprives you of oxygen. Well, the theory is that a little lower oxygen tension in your body might starve some cancer cells and kill them, but there's no direct cancer killing nature of the apricot pit. And from my understanding, there's no sinus treatment nature to it. They're apricot pits. There are some good things to do for sinus, though. If you have chronic sinus problems, using a neti pot, N-E-T-I, which is an Ayurvedic Indian tradition treatment that you put a cup of distilled water into the container, and then you put a packet of, or a half teaspoon of a salt and baking soda mixture into that cup and dissolve it, and then use that to irrigate your nose, either with a squirting bottle or a pour-through kind of Aladdin's lamp little pot. Doing that once a day cleans out a bunch of the

0: mucus. Having baking soda in there actually breaks up mucus really nicely and helps it get out of you. And then you can take things like stinging nettle leaf extract, which is a natural antihistamine-like herb, and you can use quercetin. Quercetin is the red coloring in red onions and red apples that helps to stabilize your allergy system. And there's a really good Chinese herb that doesn't seem to interfere with blood pressure like Sudafed does. It's called Bian Pian, B-I-A-N-P-I-Y-A-N. And that one is really good at decongesting.
1: I normally try and take a saline solution and go through the nose. And the doctor, my sinus doctor, gave me some pills that I also drop in there. And I'm not sure what's in them, but it does seem like it helps my sinuses. But I just didn't know about the apricot seeds, you know, and whether you think they're safe to take, you know, if I don't take too many or...
0: My question is, what are you taking them for? Because therapeutically, they don't seem to have much validity. And so why bother with something that might be poisonous if it doesn't have a specific use for you?
1: Yes, gotcha. So I'll just pass on them and keep doing my nasal stuff. Yes.
0: Sounds like a good plan.
1: Thanks.
0: You're welcome. Have a great day and good luck with those sinuses.
1: Thanks. Bye.
0: Bye-bye. Looks like the board has gone dark. Is that right, Joe?
2: Yes.
0: All right. So, talking about some other things in the news, I found a really interesting article today that talks about particulate exposure. And particulates are air pollution. And there's a lot of literature currently about the PM2.5. That's 2.5 micron particulate matter. The size of the particulate matters, and this is the one that seems to be associated with chronic diseases. And exposure to these things can do all kinds of disruption in the physiology of people. And they did a really interesting study where they looked at children in Mexico City. And Mexico City is known to have not the best air. It's a city of 23 million trapped in a bowl. And so it does accumulate a lot of particulate matter. And so what they looked at here was an interesting thing, because we know we have an epidemic of childhood obesity. And so we're trying to figure out what it is that causes this. And I have read a lot of evidential articles about how herbicides and pesticides alter the way our body deals with sugar. They increase inflammation and do these other things that can result in diabetes and obesity. And we know that particulate matter also is linked to similar issues. Neurotoxicity, we know that the brain doesn't work as well with particulate exposure. And in fact, particulate exposure can lead to cognitive decline and dementia later in life. But we're talking about childhood changes. And so they have found that particulate matter is linked to childhood obesity. And one of the things that they found is that children who were exposed in utero during pregnancy as a fetus and during the first year of life, if they were exposed to large amounts of PM2.5, they tracked obesity and behavior. And what they found wasn't really good. They found that if you're exposed in prenatal time and in the first year of life to these PM2.5s, you have higher obesity outcomes and less impulse control. There's an indirect effect on inhibitory control of behavior. And so it turns out that at 8 years, the body mass index and the percent body fat and the and change from 4 to 8 years showed a huge amount of increase related to these chemicals or these particulates. And so their conclusion was that PM2 exposure in the first year of life directly predicts childhood obesity through a pathway mediated by poor inhibitory control. People crave sweets or whatever, and they go for it. They want an extra serving and they go for it. And so we're finding that air pollution is actually causing obesity. And it feeds right into my understanding that toxicity is what causes obesity. Toxicity is what's causing our ongoing health issues. Toxicity causes inflammation. And so we have this ongoing exposure problem that just is difficult to deal with because, you know, dealing with particulates are extremely difficult. You know, if you live near a highway, near a four-lane highway, you're getting the particulate effect of a pack of cigarettes a day because the tires on the hot roads with the friction make particulates go into the atmosphere. There are latex and plastic particulates that come off of these tires. It's everywhere. And so we need to pay more attention to helping people that are in those areas. And if you're in those areas, maybe consider wearing protective respiratory gear. Because a mother breathing this stuff is actually getting affected to the point where her child is going to have these problems ongoing, likely. A significant increase in the risk is noted. And so I just want to remind everybody that we're on the Healthy Steps show on WMNF Tampa, and this is a call-in radio show. Just want to remind everybody that I'm here to answer your questions because we're not getting any emails or phone calls today. So I just want to remind people that the phone number is 813-239-9663. And you can email the DJ@WMNF.org. And if you'd like, you could text also 813-433-0885. I'd love to hear from some more of you today. And otherwise, I can keep talking because I like to talk. Another thing that came up today in my readings was a really interesting thing about happiness and leisure time. And it, you know, we just spent a weekend off. And in that leisure time, many people probably felt happy. But it's not necessarily a typical response to having just time off. You see, in our time off, we could get bored. And it turns out that activities are really what make the time off better. Time with friends, time with family. And what's interesting is that even if we have leisure time, working is associated with decreased, or actually I should say, working for more than 6 hours was associated with a decreased likelihood of having a good day, but working for less than 6 hours seemed to promote some happiness. And I think the reason, the real reason for this is that we do become bored inside. You know, our soul wants something to do. And that leads to a thought that comes from the research done on the Blue Zones. One of the key things about the Blue Zones is that people there have purpose. They get up in the morning with something to do. And so having a purpose really helps people understand that life is actually really pretty good. That you know, accomplishing a little task, say it's just straightening up the kitchen or something on your leisure time, it can really make you feel good and make your day go better. And so I think it's really interesting that, you know, having a day off and doing nothing isn't really very useful for us, unless we really need rest. And I'm not going to discount rest. It's really good. When you're tired, take that day and do nothing. But don't make a week of doing nothing your vacation, because I think you're likely to get bored. And you're likely to find that you're going to go do something. You're going to find something different to do, because without purpose, we get distracted. This is when we get in trouble. We start doing things we don't need to be doing. I think we have a caller.
2: Yes, we have Sarah from Dade City here.
0: Good morning, Sarah.
3: Good morning. I just wanted to say on your last comment there, I'm somebody who actually likes having a week to do nothing. I did absolutely nothing over the 4th of July weekend, and I am still working, of working age. I think it really refreshes me to just relax and sleep as much as I want, not on a schedule, no alarm, don't have to be anywhere at any certain time. And I think activity builds, let's just call them alarm clocks into my life that I don't need. Oh, I have to meet so-and-so at 3, or I have to be at such an event at 5. But what I wanted to call about this week was...
0: Before you go with that, I want to say, yes, I agree. Everyone's a snowflake. Everyone has different responses. But when you look at the overall clinical evidence on it, it seems that people tend to not behave like you. They don't have the same response as you. But everybody is entitled to their own way of living life and experiencing it the way they need to. So more power to you. Take that time off.
3: Yeah, I agree. I meet a lot of people who are what I call energizer bunnies, who
0: yes.
3: literally could not sit still for a three-day weekend. Just, they can't. They got to be up. They got to be, I don't know if it's their nerves or whatever, but I'm not one of those. But anyway, uh-huh. what I wanted to talk about was I am not a Republican by any stretch of the imagination, but I called that New Jersey Republican congressman's office last week. I think his name is Tom Keene.
0: Yes.
3: And thanked him for giving that speech on the floor of the House of Representatives about what depression is really like. And I told the person when I called, I said, I don't live in New Jersey. I'm not a Republican. But and people criticize, oh, he waited too long to tell and whatever. I'm glad he, as a congressman, and what I read, he's a nepo baby. He's a trust fund kid. His father was the
0: yes.
3: governor of New Jersey at some point.
0: Yes.
3: And for somebody that high profile to come out, and what I really liked about what he said about depression, having dealt with that the majority of my adult life and many, many family members, is it's not just sadness, as everybody should know by now, but that it is physical. And it has to
0: yeah.
3: do with what I just talked about doing over the weekend, energy levels. I was just,
0: yeah.
3: I thought it was going to be longer. I think I went back and watched it on YouTube. It was only like 5 minutes. I wish he had talked for longer than that. But I just told his office, thank you from a non-Republican, non-New Jersey resident for bringing that to the forefront.
0: I think it's really important that we talk about mental health issues, but I think we also need to point out that Mr. Keene is a hypocrite and that he took family leave to recover from his mood disorder. And I got to tell you, mood disorders aren't in the mood. They're in the physiology, and no psychiatrist or primary care doctor ever checks the physiology of mood. And so that's another whole thing. But Tom Keene voted against every possibility of expanding family leave because he's a Republican. So he got the elite treatment where he got to take time off and recover. And he's up there flapjapping about how important depression is. But he's the guy that voted against helping Americans with this problem by giving them family leave for this problem. How do you like that? Hypocrisy.
3: He could change. He could change his stance on those issues.
0: Yeah,
3: now.
0: He could. He could, but he doesn't, and that's the hypocrisy. And that's why, no matter what he said on stage, I still think he's a hypocritical politician who isn't doing enough for his constituents because he's damaging them by voting against help for them.
3: How do you know he's not going to change?
0: He hasn't. That's the whole thing. He's up there talking about it now, and he's for years done this. Is it because he's been deranged or what?
3: He's been a nepo baby.
0: So he's deranged, and I don't trust him now because he's still in the same party.
3: And maybe this life experience will allow him now to see the other point of view that people do need family care and leave and all the stuff. To help people who are trying to recover or care for people who have any kind of illness.
0: Sometimes it does take a life event to change somebody's mind. I agree.
3: I feel like it's a positive thing when somebody like that has a life-altering event. Obviously, he was out for 4 months and says, maybe the way I've lived my life, and he's about my age, I've got a different perspective, and I'm going to do things differently. And I hope and pray that's the case.
0: Yes, I have an open mind, and I will listen, and I will watch to see if he votes against any of the hideous stuff that he's voted for in the past, or votes for the important things that he has voted against. So thank you for that. It's really important that we know who Tom Keene is. Let's see whether he follows through on this miraculous change, which I've never seen a Republican go through. So let's go to our next caller. Thank you.
2: All right, we have... Scott from Palm Harbor here.
0: Good morning, Scott.
4: Good morning, doctor. I got a question for you. I just recently had to go to the emergency room. I ate too fast. I had a piece of romaine lettuce and chicken lodged in my esophagus. So they did the scope and took it out. Everything was fine. But I was diagnosed with EOSINOPHILIC esophagus. Does that ring a bell in your memory, which you have a vast one, I know?
0: Eosinophilic esophagitis, that is an allergy reaction in your esophagus. So I think you probably should see somebody who's going to do some serum allergy to help you much because they don't do food allergies. And it's likely to be a food allergy. With eosinophils high, there is stuff you can do to calm down those cells. And I think it's really worth it to consider talking to a functional medicine doctor about different approaches for this, because there's not a specific treatment for eosinophilic esophagitis in gastroenterology.
4: Right. He wants you to go on a Prazole, OMEPRAZAZOLE for
0: okay, so
4: life.
0: Let me tell you about that. He wants to put you on an acid suppressor that simply blocks the acid coming out of the cells in your stomach instead of. And here's the key. Eosinophils trigger allergy. Allergy includes histamine. Famotidine, Pepcid, is an antihistamine. It's been used for 40 years now for ulcers and reflux. And it is a better choice because omeprazole doesn't inhibit histamine.
4: Okay, what's the one you just recommended?
0: Famotidine. It's an over-the-counter. It's called Pepcid. And I would talk to my doctor about that one because eosinophils are associated with allergy and histamines associated with allergy.
4: Pepcid, right?
0: PEPCID, yeah. And that's an over-the-counter. You should be able to talk with him about using that instead of a proton pump inhibitor because this directly affects your issue.
4: Kidneys, right? Kidneys that can thin the bones over time, right?
0: No, I'm talking about the problem that you actually have going on right now.
4: Right.
0: Not future stuff. I'm talking about actually treating what you've got. And the proton pump inhibitor reduces acid, but it doesn't do anything for
4: the cause.
0: The cause. And so there's no specific treatment for eosinophils except find out what's triggering your eosinophils.
4: Right. And that's the cause. And then there's a high count of white cells, which would indicate that's what the body's trying to do, right? React to this allergy.
0: Yeah, what we know in eosinophilic esophagitis, your histamine 2 receptor is overexpressed. In other words, your gut is listening to histamine too much, and antihistamines would be the treatment of choice because the histamine 2 receptor, which is what famotidine works on, is actually the source of some of your symptoms, but not the cause. And so you need to see a functional medicine doctor to find out what's triggering your eosinophilic esophagitis.
4: I totally agree. That's what I thought so too. Good. I'm glad I'm not going down this road. He wants to go do another one. I guess he's going to try to expand the esophagus or something like that. I don't want to go down that route.
0: You may have an esophageal stricture because of it, but that could be inflammation too. And it may be worth it to wait until the inflammation is lower to get that stretched out if you've never had food get stuck before.
4: Yeah, I have. I've had it happen before.
0: You probably have an anatomic stricture there that's causing problems too. You probably have ongoing inflammation, and you may even have some scarring. So it's worth it to listen to your gastroenterologist, but talk about some other interesting things with him.
4: Okay. Great information. I appreciate all your input very much so.
0: Glad to help.
2: All right.
0: Hey, folks, we're down to the last 10 minutes or so. I have one more caller on the line, it seems, and a couple of emails. But if you'd like to talk, remember, this is a call-in show, 813-239-9663. And I think Dan from St. Pete is on.
2: Yes.
5: Oh, hey, Doc. I'm catching your show, and you're talking about toxicity as it pertains to particles in the air or maybe anywhere. But what about toxic people, man? How do they screw you? Toxic people.
0: Toxic people can be a problem, yes. When you are around people that are abusive to you, then yes, you definitely can get symptomatology. So you can't change people, but you can change the situation. So if toxic people are toxic, you might just need to remove yourself from their presence and not be around them. I think that's the best answer.
5: Well, what if there's everywhere? Like, there's just like 10 of them, and you're the only one that's not toxic.
0: Wow, that's a difficult thing. So if it's in a family situation, you have a lot to deal with there. If it's in a work situation, again, it makes it difficult. The best you can do, I think, is to take some time for you in silence every day and try to get out of that energy and then look for a way out. I think if you can't, I mean, if these people are constantly toxic to you, around you, and you're in this situation, you might have to remove yourself somehow from that situation.
5: I hear it kind of rubs off on me, man, you know, all this toxicity.
0: It does.
5: Yeah.
0: And so it's best if you can avoid it. And it's so hard to sometimes when work and family are involved.
5: I think I can change people.
0: Well, that's a delusion, and you better step back from that one, or you're going to get yourself even more unhappy than you already are in the current situation.
5: Okay, thanks, man.
0: Have a great day, Dan. Is Eric on the line?
2: Yes, here he is.
6: Hello?
0: Hi there, Eric.
6: How you doing? I think I called the wrong number. I was about to go to the business line. You on air now?
0: We're on air. If you don't want to be on air, we'll go to the next caller.
2: All right, we have Rita from Tampa.
0: Very good. Hi, Rita.
7: Hi, Dr. Harvey. I love you. You're awesome. I've been diagnosed with RA and placed on methotrexate, but
0: yes.
7: I still have severe hand problems and numbness. I didn't know if you had any ideas on that.
0: Well, you have an autoimmune disease. Something triggered your autoimmune disease. So most people have some genetic predisposition for the way they develop responses to challenges. Some people get heart disease, some people get cancer, some people get autoimmune disease. And so each one is associated with certain triggers, mediators, and predispositions. And so it's worth it for you to consider what's going into your body that causes the ongoing inflammation, and what can we do about that? Are the things we can do to make your microbiome and your belly happier so it's not promoting inflammation? Are there food substances that are causing triggering for your immune system? These questions deserve a deeper dive with a doctor who can ask those questions. Have you seen a functional medicine doctor?
7: No, but I'm thinking of doing that next because I'm really not doing that well. That's what I'm trying to say.
0: Yeah, I mean, the autoimmune drugs suppress your immune system, but they don't cure the problem. And so you need to find something else that might help stabilize your system.
7: Okay. Well, I'll be checking into somebody in Tampa then.
0: Yeah, you can find somebody at ifm.org. The Institute for Functional Medicine has a physician finder. And you can do like 25 miles, 50 miles, 100 miles from wherever you live to see if you can find somebody that is doing something that you might be interested in. And there's also a holistic rheumatologist in Tampa, and there's also another one in St. Petersburg that I found online, and I don't have their names handy, but if you do holistic rheumatology, you'll probably find somebody.
7: Oh, good. Okay. I will do that. Thank you so much. I appreciate it.
0: You're very welcome, Rita. Good luck.
7: Fish oil and everything. Thank you. Okay.
0: You're welcome.
2: All right, and we have Scotty from Safety Harbor.
0: Hello, Scotty.
8: Hey, Doc. Hey.
0: What do you have today?
8: Give me your opinion on a couple things. Z-Lite and the combination of clove, wormwood oil, and I forget what the last one is, black walnut oil or something like that.
0: So clove, wormwood, black walnut, all used in the Herbal Eclectic Guide for Parasites.
8: Right.
0: Okay. And what do you want to know about it?
8: I just wanted your opinion on it.
0: It's an herbal antiparasitic. My perspective is most people in America don't have parasites, and so most people don't need to worry about doing an antiparasitic.
8: Okay. Zeolite, that's supposed to be the binder?
0: Zeolite is a binder. It helps take out some toxins. I use Shilajit instead of zeolite. Zeolite's in a family of substances called nanoparticulate aluminum silicate, and another nanoparticulate aluminum silicate is called asbestos, and it causes cancer. And I have yet to see long-term safety data on zeolite, being that it is of the same chemical nature. It's probably safe because it looks different than asbestos, but I use Shilajit, Shilajit, as my binder.
8: Thank you very much, sir. This is why I call you.
0: You're very welcome. Glad to help.
8: Have a wonderful day.
0: And you too. Have a great July. I have a bunch of emails. Let me move over to that unless we get another caller. Here's one. My son, 59 years old, has glioblastoma of the brain and had surgery a year ago. Just finished radiation treatments. So what they want to know is what kind of supplements would I recommend for somebody who's gone through this? And I wouldn't just randomly recommend. I would suggest getting a really solid Mediterranean diet with a good 12 ounces of lean protein a day. Lots of vegetables, eat the rainbow, but I would get a metabolomic test like the NutraVal from Genova Diagnostics and possibly a deep cellular vitamin test like the Vibrant America a vitamin profile. Very detailed stuff that can tell you where you have things missing after that kind of intervention. I think it's really important to fill in the correct gaps rather than randomly shooting when you have such a significant illness as a cancer like a glioblastoma. This person wants to know, what are some good things to lose weight outside of GLP-1 medications? Well, the first thing to do is to evaluate your habits. What's causing the weight gain? And is it what you're eating, what you're not doing as far as exercise? Is it chemicals that are in your body that are causing it? You know, if you're on a steroid, corticosteroid for asthma, you're not going to lose weight very easily. There's so many layers here that could be involved. I love the snake oil. This is the latest snake oil ad for health. Peter says, a jello made with turmeric, apple cider, and red wine vinegar for losing belly fat. Well, yeah, I think actually it would probably make me lose belly fat because the jello would be so disgusting. I wouldn't want to eat anything else. Otherwise, I can't think of a metabolic reason that would help you lose weight. Are there any, from Joe, are there any OTC over-the-counter or natural compounds that can help with sundowning in Alzheimer's patients? Actually, I think getting the person out in the morning and getting sunlight on their body in the morning helps to reset that cycle. Melatonin, a time release after dinner, may help to begin to slow things down. GABA, a pharma GABA, G-A-B-A, is a calming supplement. Magnesium glycinate's another calming supplement. There's a bunch of different things you can do, but it may require more intervention than that. And let's see. Somebody said, for happiness, when I'm broke, it isn't helpful. I agree with you. That is a struggle. And on that note, I will, leave you with this. Thank you again for a great show. Joe, thanks for running the boards. Maddie, thanks for answering the phones. Thank all you Healthy Steppers for calling in on this early Monday on post-holiday weekend in the summer. I appreciate your participation. And next week, I'll be back with some more AMA. But in the meantime, if you want to see how toxic or inflamed you are, stop by the Functional Medicine Florida webpage and fill out the Toxiflammation questionnaire so you can understand where you are on the spectrum of toxicity and inflammation that may affect your current and or future health. Have a great week. See you next week.

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0: Good morning. Good morning, y'all. And welcome to the Sustainable Living Show. Right here on WMNF Tampa 88.5. Where every Monday at 11, we bring you a conversation with local experts. And we have one today with Amanda Pike. She's going to be talking about converting conventional home landscapes into food forest homesteads. A lot more stuff. And I'm going to pick her about recipes from her books about cooking with food from her forest and perennial plants. She's written a lot of books, y'all, and all of them are just super great. I want to thank Grace for our online presence. Also, Maddie, who's taking your calls if we get any. And we have Joe today working the board. So thank you, Joe, for being here and Bill's stead. Appreciate you. And then also thanks to everybody else out there. We are happy you're listening in. And, you know, you can listen in a lot of different ways. You can go online. You can listen after. You can just listen to the radio, as usual, 88.5 on your dial. My name is Annie Ellis, and I'm your host today. And normally, at this time, I would introduce Kitty Wallace with events from the garden. But she has a bunch of garden business today, and she's busy out there. So I thought I would take a lot of photos of a lot of things that are going on, and I would just, in her stead, announce a few things. So we have a Grow Nourish to Flourish on Wednesdays, and that is at 9309 North Florida Avenue, Suite 103, Tampa, Florida. And that's July the 8th, so that's in a couple days at 6 p.m. And it's a hands-on community wellness series. So go on there and look for it so you can see what's going on, because it's continual. It's something there's one July the 8th, the 22nd, August 5th, 19th, September 2nd, 16th, and 30th. And they're going to talk about nutrition, mindfulness, juicing, indoor gardening, and hydroponics. So there'll be a lot going on. So be sure and check in that if you're interested. We have a micro irrigation workshop, and it's in person with the Hillsborough County Extension Service in Sefner, Florida. And that's by UF IFAS, Hillsborough Extension. And that is July the 11th. At 9:45, and it's, let's see, till 10:45, and then you can see how you can work in the irrigation for your beds and such, and they give you a kit. So anytime you do a thing with them, they give you something related to what you're learning that day. So it's really a good thing. It also says arise 15 minutes early, so check it out. I go to Eventbrite, Eventbrite, and you can find out all these things, and you can register, because you need to pre-register for those things. That's at 5339 County Road, 579 Sefner, Florida. You can always call them, too. There's going to be a wild mushroom and medicinal plant ID hike, which is pretty amazing. That doesn't happen around here much. It's by Colin Gal, CNC, and it's July the 11th. Again, go to Eventbrite and find that out, because it doesn't say exactly where. This one says at the Northdale area, and at July 11th at 11 a.m. So check it out. That could be really interesting. I harvest mushrooms up here, but I certainly only the few ones I know, because you can eat them all once, but you know, you need to know, or you can get really sick or you can die. So there's also a composting workshop at the Bicentennial Park in Oldsmar, July 18th. You get a free composter with that too. So check that out, because it's only for the Oldsmar people, but you need to pre-register for this. And again, I've got all this stuff on Eventbrite. There's a fifth annual Plants and Pets at Kirby's Nursery, which really sounds fun. It's in August the 8th at 9 a.m. And it's a parade with all these different types of animals, furry, feathered, or scaly, or for, you know, you have your dogs, your cats, your birds, your whatever, reptiles. And there's going to be a pet parade at 9:30. And they're going to be a talk, too, about things that are dangerous pets, plants that are dangerous to pets. They're going to award prizes for best costumes, best trick, best in show. So it just sounds like a lot of fun to me. It's sponsored by a lot of good people as well. So check it out. There's going to be a rainwater harvesting workshop in person, Hillsborough County Extension Service in Sefner on July the 11th. In fact, all of those are on July the 11th. So check those out. Same thing. They're going to give you a big barrel and a spigot when you go to that. And then there's, what else is there? There's one more, I think. Can't see it right this second. So check out Eventbrite and go to those events, because they're fantastic. You're going to love them. I've gotten a lot of stuff from them and learned a lot of things while I was there. Now, to our main program. I have beautiful Amanda Pike sitting next to me on the Zoom. And we're going to be talking about a lot of wonderful things. I want to introduce her to you guys. If you don't know her, you should know her by now. But if you don't, her bio, she has a nice bio. So I'm just really going to read it. She's an educator, author, food forest designer, and community advocate based in Jupiter Farms, Florida. She's author of Transforming Florida Yards, a regional food forest guide, and Florida's Food Forest Cookbook, 400 healthy, no-waste recipes for 20 popular perennial plants. She has spent years helping families transform conventional landscapes into productive, beautiful ecosystems on her two-acre food forest homestead. She uses regenerative and permaculture-inspired practices. If you don't know what those are, look them up, because you need to know. The property also serves as a living classroom for youth education, which she's very involved in, with 4-H programming, pollinator conservation, and community outreach. She's passionate about empowering families to grow food, connect with nature, and create resilient landscapes that support both people and wildlife. And her work combines practical gardening techniques, environmental stewardship, children's education, and community engagement to demonstrate how small-scale food production can have meaningful impact on health, sustainability, and quality of life. Beautiful bio. So welcome to the show, Amanda. I'm so glad to see you.
1: I'm so glad to see you, Annie. It's great to be here.
0: Ah, great. So you even have a little TV show now, don't you? Something going on with television? What's up with that?
1: PBS did come and do an 8-series show with Danny Baker. Danny Baker's up in New York, so they did a comparison between New York and Florida.
0: Interesting.
1: Permaculture, forest garden, food forest style. And it was a really great experience getting to know the PBS team. And that series was distributed locally in South Florida and New York, where Danny Baker is, but now it's gone national. So even areas like Los Angeles have picked it up. So that's exciting. And hopefully it will continue to spread nationally so people can learn about food forestry in the comfort of their homes. And then when they feel brave, they can go out and garden.
0: Yeah. And, you know, that's congratulations. That's wonderful news that it went national. I know that just happened. So that's really, really good news for you. I'm happy. Happy not for you, just you, but for everybody else that has the access to learn those things that you've learned and you've a lot taught yourself. So, you know, your learning curve can benefit those. They don't have to go through all that time. So how and when did this begin with you? I mean, what's the why on this?
1: So the why of food forestry for my family is just simply quality of life. Most people spend easily 80% of their lives indoors, and that is not aligned with well-being. But then we have this dilemma that it's increasingly hot and sometimes difficult to endure outdoors. So for us, we're creating an environment that is cooler simply by having tree coverage, having shade, that is welcoming through colors and having butterflies and having all of these beautiful things all around us.
0: Yes. So not only the tree coverage above, but all the plant material below and all that compost and mulching and everything that you're doing is really cooling down the soil. So it's just, I bet your place is 10 degrees at least less than the place next door or wherever your next door neighbor might be a food forest too.
1: They say that it's at least 20 degrees cooler in the shade of a tree. And then if you add deep-rooted ground covers, especially native deep-rooted ground covers like sunshine mimosa, those are also transpiring. And so you have almost like a mist effect coming from below and above, sandwiching you in this cooling air. And then, of course, you're simply out of the direct sun. So for us, our goal is to have dappled light, so tree filtered light on all of our walking paths. We don't want to be in direct sun. And I do have people who come to attend our tours. We give tours every Sunday at 5 p.m. And people can reach out to me on my Facebook page, Transforming Florida Yards, and I'll send them the registration for that. But they come on the tours and they can feel confused with the tree coverage and the dappled light because a lot of planting instructions will say full sun. Yes. But we have plenty of UV intensity. And so if you have 8 to 12 hours of sun and your plant only needs a moderate UV intensity for maybe 4 to 6 hours, then what you have is too much of a good thing. And so I ask people, you know, how do you feel in full sun?
0: Probably 12 hours.
1: Exactly. Probably you need watermelon on tap. You need sunscreen hat. You need coverage. Maybe an umbrella would be nice. And so if the plant is out there as an organism as well, it is going to be stressed. And so that dappled light is the sweet spot for humans and plants and organisms like butterflies as well. So we're creating that.
0: So how long ago was this that you started this thing? Because it's been a while.
1: Sure. So we have been homeowners of several properties like most Americans. A lot of Americans relocate about every 5 years. We're a very nomadic culture. Sure. So we have been homeowners of several properties like most Americans. A lot of Americans relocate about every five

0: Things like keeping the native keystone trees on site. You don't need to clear cut to create a food forest. You can use your native plants, your native trees as your overstory. And these become your keystone plants, your host plants. A lot of people want butterfly gardens and they think that planting a milkweed is the way to do it. And milkweeds do host about 6 species of caterpillars, but oaks host, in my zip code, 396 species of caterpillars.
1: 800 species, not just butterflies, but 800 species of critters.
0: Right, but just caterpillars alone, and my zip code is 396.
1: That's
0: amazing. So if you're thinking about having a butterfly garden, then you obviously your keystone trees are your heavy hitters. And so we kept all of our overstories and started to plant our understories. And the permaculture method has 9 different layers. And so you've got your uppermost canopy. And for us, those are our keystone native trees. And then underneath that, our understory trees are our fruit trees.
1: Yeah, I don't know if people know. Well, some people do, some people don't. But the permaculture practical design for town and country and permanent agriculture was done by Bill Mawson. And that was in the 1970s, I believe, maybe even a little earlier, maybe in the 60s. And if you can get his books or anything like that, it will really help you understand a lot about what Amanda's talking about. I mean, all those different levels and different angles and bringing water to you in different ways. It's very, very interesting. And it's a permanent thing. That's the thing, right? Like, you're building your food for us, Amanda, but you're not putting something in there that's just going to be temporary.
0: Exactly. So with this property, I mean, we want this to be our forever home. And of course, there are variables that might affect that, but it's transformed our way of thinking that we're creating this and thinking that we would like to pass it on. So we're not just creating this for ourselves, but we're also creating this for future generations. For example, our son. So we're trying to make this, like you said, a permanent culture and have this be something worth being an heirloom. A lot of cultures today, what we're inheriting is a garage full of plastic that ends up in a landfill. Nobody actually wants those plastic items renting your garage space. And so instead, we're creating and expending our energy not on the plastics ending up in our garage, but in the living ecosystem all around us and seeing, you know, children running and playing under the canopy and seeing the butterflies and the moths exponentially increase in populations every year. The birds, we use the bird app, Merlin
1: ID. That's the best, isn't it? Love that so much.
0: From the Cornell Lab. So this free app lets us identify the birds in our food forest, and it is so pleasantly surprising to hear 20 different species in 10 minutes while drinking a cup of coffee. And so having our home be a wildlife sanctuary has been the highest quality of life reward. We don't need to travel somewhere and pay money to have a botanical experience. Also, we are a USDA recognized farm.
1: Oh, that's nice.
0: Have agricultural exemption, which offsets our property taxes. And then this year, we were awarded a USDA conservation grant. So food forestry and permaculture is increasingly recognized by funding agencies. Now, we live on this property. We have 2 acres, which is a humble-sized farm. It is achievable by many small families like ours, and yet we're receiving a multi-year grant. And the grant stipulates simply that we mulch, which if you're doing the permaculture method, you're going to be mulching anyways. And now we're receiving reimbursement because the government is recognizing that we're losing topsoil at an astronomical rate. And if landowners own over 75% of the land in the United States, if we're not being responsible with our topsoil, then who is? And so this is achievable by many.
1: That's very interesting.

0: So you are obviously very aware of getting grants and how to write grants and that sort of stuff. I'm going to need to talk to you about that one later, right? Because that's very specific on getting that for yourself. I had no idea you could do it for such a small space. I mean, 2 acres is not small. Don't get me wrong.
1: But it's manageable. It's manageable for a small family.
0: If you had more than that, it would be difficult. You know what I mean? Like, you would have to work a lot harder if you had more land than that, I think. Unless it was all trees and stuff like that, I guess.
1: I mean, they say that to grow enough food for a small family, you only need a tenth of an acre.
0: Oh, wow.
1: Each county has different size requirements to be considered a USDA recognized farm. Mm-hmm. In our county, it's about 2 acres. So we meet the minimum.
0: Okay.
1: And so for us, we've had people ask us, so what's next? Are you going to buy a bigger property and a bigger house and a bigger? And for us, there is an opportunity in recognizing when enough is enough.
0: That's right.
1: Because that's where health lies. You don't always need more, and the insatiability can be a problem. So growth for the sake of growth is the motto of a cancer cell. And we just want to be a healthy, happy organism. So absolutely not. We want this 2 acre. We want to maximize the use of our 2 acres, maximize the joy and health that's available to us. But meet the minimum requirements to be able to offset taxes and receive grants. And
0: We have so many questions, and we are barely getting started. I want to let people know that you're listening to the Sustainable Living Show, broadcasting live from WMNF Tampa 88.5. I'm Annie Ellis, and my guest today is Amanda Pike, talking about converting conventional home landscapes into food forest homesteads and how to cook your produce into delicious meals. I wanted to touch on, because we have a lot to talk about. Have you changed your designs in the challenging climate that's happened, or are you good?
1: We got hit hard by the February frost, like so many did in Florida.
0: Yeah.
1: And of course it took emotional toll when we realized the loss. And at the same time, it is an opportunity to understand resilience and to see with fresh eyes what thrives no matter what extreme, because what a lot of researchers are saying is all we know about climate change is that we don't know what will happen.
0: Right.
1: And there are theories of pendulum swings that, you know, as things warm up, we might also get these bursts of extreme cold because of how air circulates. And so it's a real pendulum swing, which creates a wrecking ball in a way, right? As the pendulum springs to extremes, it becomes a wrecking ball. So we did have some devastation visually, and it was akin to a train wreck. We had people coming to our tours just to see the wreckage, you know? We were like, come on, guys.
0: Oh, man.
1: But at the same time, we knew what to do. So
0: they wanted to see what you knew what to do, probably, because they were having the same experience, right?
1: Right. They're like, well, what are you going to do about this? And so, as with all things, you treat the soil, right? You address the soil health, and the trees will recover. So we've, you know, since February, it's been about 5 months, and we're at probably 98% recovery, which is
0: extremely fast. Fantastic.
1: And we thought that we had some absolute loss, but in fact, we have trees that we thought were absolute goners. Some of our avocados, we chainsawed nearly to the ground, and they're regrowing from the roots. So we're thrilled about that.
0: So your avocados, you say it's grown from the root. Was it a grafted or is it a regular?
1: So we won't know if it's growing from the grafted mark or the rootstock till later, but with it regrowing, we can easily regraft. But having that established root system, even though it died back, it's going to create more resiliency over time. And so what we're doing with the trees that seem to be more susceptible, we're going to be adding the hardier trees very close by, 3 to 4 feet, so that they act as almost an umbrella. So a shelter, being able to add thermal insulation. But really, we just went and started grabbing bags of leaves. A lot of people had massive leaf drop from the cold. And so we were driving around picking up bags of leaves as our mulch to insulate the soil and to help the roots recover. But one happy accident with that was that our population of butterflies and moths exponentially exploded. So prior to the cold snap, I could walk around and I could tell you every species of butterfly on our property. After the cold snap, we just at turbo speed sort of collecting bags of leaves to cover the ground and create some thermal temperature increases and to help the plant's root system recovery. And people don't realize how many moths and butterflies put their cocoons and chrysalises into the leaf litter. Yeah. And now I'm walking around my food forest and I can't tell you 6 species that just fluttered in front of you. It's been an exponential boom.
0: Wow.
1: And the number of species. And so that's been excellent. Us just basically rescuing all these cocoons.
0: You did. And you saved them from their demise.
1: Yes.
0: And it's a good point to bring up at this moment is that, see, all those leaves that y'all raked up, if you had just left them, then they would have helped your soil and they would have kept your insect population, which insects are all good. There's just some, if you start to manipulate it, that's when you get the excess of some type of a pest insect because you've altered the ecosystem that you had in place. Don't you agree?
1: Oh, yeah. No, we have a very healthy insect population. It's very exciting. And the colors, it's just a delight to watch these rainbow organisms fluttering around. I mean, it's the spectrum of colors that we see just walking around in the pollinators creates a wonderment and a fascination that is an instant stress relief.
0: It really is. I've noticed that too. As soon as I see a cluster of butterflies running around, I just go, ah, oh. And then just, you know, I guess a little childlike watching them flit around and doing what they're doing and interacting with each other. It's amazing how it just takes you out of that, you know, you're projecting all these things in front of you or things behind you, and you get right into the present with that beautiful miracle. It's kind of incredible.
1: It brings you to the moment. It creates
0: it really
1: this quiet fascination. It creates that quiet fascination. You might be able to hear the cicadas behind me.
0: Well, it sure sounds like cicadas. But I kind of think it's electronics. But
1: no, we have cicadas all around. I'm outside enjoying my nature during this interview. And so I just have the sounds of nature all around me.
0: Oh, that's funny. So, okay. Well, that's cool. I wanted to ask if you had some examples of the edible landscaping that you're increasing, you know, your household resilience and your food costs. So what are the main trees, understory, fruit, vegetable, everything that you have? What are the main ones? Can you give me 5 to 10?
1: Sure. So when I was writing my cookbook, I wanted to include plants that within the short amount of time that we have been cultivating our food forest, we've been able to have a tsunami of this food coming into our house. So something that is low effort, high reward, and that cost benefit analysis of life. Papayas are an easy one. And you can think of papayas in terms of what they can substitute. Most Americans are of European descent. And so when they think of food, they think of European annuals, zucchini, carrots, these things that in South Florida require a lot of inputs and are not very sustainable because of the pest pressure. They're European foods, not South Florida foods.
0: Right.
1: So when a papaya is unripe, you can treat it like a zucchini. You can also treat it like a cabbage by shredding it, making sauerkraut or making coleslaw. When it's semi-ripe and has that crimson salmon color starting to show. You can treat it like a carrot, making different cakes or slaws. Or
0: so that's when it's still hard, but it has color.
1: It's hard, but it has color. And so the sweetness is starting to get there, just like a carrot is semi-sweet. Yeah. And so you can start to think about a papaya in terms of what it can replace for European vegetables. So it can replace cabbage, it can replace zucchini, it can replace carrot. And then it is considered a tree melon. And so all over the world, papaya is considered fruit of the angels. And this is because it is so prolific. It's just always there gifting you fruit. But also it is like a mother's bosom. It's the first food that many weaning children eat all around the world. People don't realize that the papaya leaves are edible. So you can blanch them to remove. They're a bitter green, like chicory, which is a European green.
0: Well, wait a minute. When do you eat them? When they're young or
1: how? Yeah, the younger, the more tender. That's true of most tree vegetables. And you would blanch them a good 10 minutes. That way you can remove some bitterness and soften them like collard greens. And then you can pair them with maybe like a marinara. The sourness of the tomato will balance out any bitter notes that still might remain. But it's a functional food. There's a lot of research on the blood cleansing properties of papaya leaf, the liver benefits. And of course, the seeds are also something that you can eat. So ripe papaya seeds have a lot of functional food benefits. I think of them as little tapioca pearls, and I eat them at the same time that I'm eating the ripe fruit. But they have also intestinal cleansing properties, not just as like a bulk fiber, but anti-parasitic in nature. That's backed by a lot of research. It has some anti-cancer properties backed by substantial research. So just fascinating and beautiful. People stir fry and make teas out of the flowers as well. So this is a plant that has so much edibility and so much research backing it for its functional food. That means it's medicinal but edible. And that's just one of many. So we've got Seminole pumpkins.
0: Let me ask you about one thing too. Doesn't papaya have a natural pectin that it gels itself when it's blended?
1: Sure, yeah. So you can make jam out of it very easily. And if you add a little bit of citrus and add a little bit of like coconut oil, then you really balance out the vitamin A. So I love adding coconut cream to my diced papaya when it's fully ripe. The fat of the coconut cream just helps the vitamin A get absorbed by your body, but also it's like your body perceives the bioavailability of the nutrients and it becomes increasingly delicious. So adding a little bit of fat with that papaya, that ripe papaya, aids its nutritional benefits.
0: Amazing. I had no idea. I'd never heard of that before. So you, papaya trees are your number one, it sounds like.
1: And then, I mean, they're one of the easiest to grow. You just throw some seeds out there, they're going to grow.
0: And they're really quick. And you can keep them going of succession planting, like all the time.
1: Right. You'll likely have fruit within 9 months if you grow the Hawaiian varieties like Solo Sunset, which tastes more like a melon. Some people are like, I don't like papaya because of its musty flavor. But I ask people, do you like apples? And a lot of people are like, oh, absolutely, I like apples. And then I say to them, okay, which apple do you like? And everybody has a different preferred apple variety. Granny Smith, Ambrosia, Delicious, right?
0: All of these. Envy is my favorite right now.
1: Everybody has it, right? But they don't realize that papaya also has so many different varieties. But you go to the grocery store and you're only given one variety, which is the Mexican one. And it's a little musk. It has more of like an earthy flavor. And so people will just say, oh, I don't like papaya, but they're not growing their own papaya. They're not exposed to the wide spectrum of varieties. And there are as many flavor profiles for papaya as there are apple.
0: That's amazing. So how do you get your seeds? If that's the only seed that you can get from, going to the market and cutting one open, how do you get the seeds of the different ones?
1: Well, I mean, you can go to farmers markets and get some of these more specialty varieties, or a genuine international market will have some more varieties, but you can order specialty seeds I mean, even something as simple as eBay. And you can just do a quick search for papaya varieties and flavor profiles. And there are Excel spreadsheets on this. And then there's a company called TradeWindsFruits.com. And they profile papaya flavors. And you can get like strawberry papaya or mango papaya, Hawaiian varieties, Mexican varieties, mountain varieties. I mean, just so many different types.
0: What's the name of that again? Trade Winds what?
1: Trade Winds Fruits.
0: Okay. That's a great idea. Okay. Now, so we got the papaya tree as our big hitter. And then give me, you know, four more.
1: Pumpkin
0: is the most important.
1: Okay. I mean, pumpkin is an easy one. And pumpkin was really considered to be the American fruit because it sealed this ability for self-sustenance. So if you're growing pumpkin as an American in the early days, you're set. You have a vegetable you can eat, the little green the little green pumpkins as zucchini alternatives. You can eat the flowers.
0: Before they ripen, you're eating the
1: baby. Ripen, you can eat them, the baby ones, the green ones.
0: Never thought of it that way.
1: You can eat the leaves. Again, you can blanch the leaves as like a collard, the stems. You can eat as a celery alternative. Of course, pumpkin is the largest ground fruit. And we have many different varieties of pumpkin that will grow in Florida. But if you want a perennial native variety, then you're looking at Seminole pumpkin, which is more akin to a butternut squash, very sweet and smaller in size.
0: Easy to grow too.
1: So easy to grow. It self propagates because it crawls and self clones by rooting at its stem nodes. So it will continuously self root if you let it ramble, if you just let it go. And you can just pick it up if it's being naughty and like move the stem into an area where you're not mowing so that it can self root. Some people train it over a trellis, but this is another one that the seeds are a staple crop. It's a protein oil seed. So you can make pizza crust out of it. You can use it as a cracker base. I've made crackers and pizza crust, and I've mixed it in with my sourdough.
0: So let me ask you how you do that. Are you drying the seeds and then toasting them and grinding them, or how are you doing that?
1: So a lot of people ask me if I make my flour by pulverizing it dry. And that's an extra step if you want to preserve things long term. And again, the European mindset is that we have a winter. And so we need to preserve things. But we don't have a winter in South Florida. I don't need a pantry. Yeah. I have a garden year round. So I do a lot of wet batters. So that's just simply soaking the seeds overnight to remove phytic acid and then rinsing the seeds. And then I throw it in a blender with a couple of eggs or another binder. It can be chia seeds or flax seeds. Or even banana if I'm making a sweet cracker, and blending it up to a thick gravy consistency, and then baking it until it dries out, and that's it. You can.
0: So then, if you're making a pizza crust, so you make the big round, and then you bake that first to dry it out, and then put your toppings on it, and then rebake it.
1: That's right, and you can even make a pizza sauce from the pumpkin. So you roast the pumpkin and puree it, and then, you know, you can add a little bit of acidity to have it be a similar sweet, sour profile as tomato, but you can make a pizza with just the pumpkin, and then you can dice the stems and chop the leaves and blanch them and make a full-out spinach pizza.
0: That's cool. So, you know, I think that's what's so great about you, Amanda, is that you don't let it stop you. You know, you go, well, what can I do with this? How can I do this in an alternative way? Because this is what I have. So how can I use this thing to go into the familiar? You know, like you want a pizza. Well, we don't want exactly a pizza. We want a pizza made from our stuff at our house. So I just really love that about you, that you don't get stopped at things. Let me know that you're listening to the Sustainable Living Show, broadcasting live from WMNF Tampa 88.5. I'm Annie Ellis, and my guest today is Amanda Pike. We're talking about converting conventional home landscapes into food forest homesteads and how to cook your produce into delicious meals. Okay, we got two. We got the pumpkin, we got the papaya, and then give me three more.
1: Sure. So let's talk about chia. So A lot of Americans fear cancer and Alzheimer's disease most of all, right? These are the two things that strike fear into the heart of most Americans. And so a lot of times the National Cancer Institute, if you go to their website, it lists the top causes of cancer. And at the top is diet and lifestyle, right? We know this. And when people talk about diet, we know that processed foods are a problem, but really, why are they a problem? And it's because they lack micronutrients. So much is lost in the process. These vitamins and minerals that help your body stay healthy just aren't there. So when we talk about micronutrients and phytonutrients are like the medicinals that help your body fight things off. Micronutrients are the ones that just keep you strong and healthy. And leafy greens are at the top of the list of being a powerhouse for these vitamins and minerals. And so in the earlier times, royalty knew that to stay beautiful and healthy, they needed greens at every meal. So French royalty would demand greens at every meal as part of the beauty regimen. So when we think about, yes, like
0: while they put the lead on their face,
1: later mistakes. No, but when you think about things like eggs Florentine, for example, they're named after a famous princess who was demanding these greens at every meal. And so when you think about how are you going to grow enough of these greens to have at every meal, chaya really becomes a no-brainer. So chaya is something that's going to grow year-round. So easy to grow. And one of the surprising things is the most prolific variety of chaya was originally imported as an ornamental. So guess what? It's beautiful.
0: Yeah,
1: it's going to be overlooked by your HOA as long as you shape it. And it's going to flower throughout the year to attract butterflies. And so you have this catch-all plant. And Cambridge researchers say that you shouldn't think of chaya just as a vegetable, that actually you should think of it as a protein, almost like vegetarians think of beans and nuts as a protein. And so Cambridge researchers looked into chaya's history, and they nicknamed it Green Deer because it has more bioavailable nitrogen than deer meat.
0: Wow.
1: So what does that mean? Nitrogen being protein. So your body can absorb more protein consuming chaya than deer meat.
0: Wow.
1: So when they researched it, they realized that, you know, humans have lived through cycles of climate change many times over. A lot of religious texts are blatantly talking about climate change impacts, flooding, fire, you know, all of these things, drought, famine, these things that relate directly to climate change. But we didn't use that word. In fact, until just recently, we didn't call it climate change. Just recently, we called it global warming. And that became
0: That's true.
1: Unacceptable. So yeah. We get confused by the words. We get confused by the words we use. So for the Mayans, they didn't call it global warming or climate change. They called it the Great Cycles. So during one of their Great Cycles, they could no longer do the same old strategy for living. Normally, the tribe would split into groups, and one half would go 10 miles in one direction to hunt deer. The other group would go 10 miles in the opposite direction to collect fresh fruit. They would meet back in the center, mixy, make a jerky, dry it all out. Now they have this jerky that they can eat that is sweet and also savory, classic jerky, 4 weeks. But if it's going to hail at any time, then it is very dangerous to divide and go and walk 20 miles in opposite directions. Like half your tribe's not coming back. Maybe no one's coming back. If you don't have predictability, then you need to stay under shelter. And so they cultivated chaya as a doorstep protein.
0: So they can just reach outside the door, avoid
1: they
0: the problem.
1: They can run out. And then go grab some protein that is every good as that deer meat they were eating previously.
0: I want to ask you a question. It's a selfish question because I live in a colder climate now. I'm in Virginia. So that's a hot weather plant. So it wouldn't we wouldn't hold itself through the winter here. But could I get cuttings from Florida in the spring and then plant that and grow it in the summer here and then freeze it and that sort of stuff?
1: Yes, and you could probably also just grow it as a house plant. So if you look at the house plant.
0: I live in 600 square feet, so that's probably not going to happen.
1: For those who have a little bit more space and have a southern-facing window, they can grow chaya as a southern-facing window as a house plant.
0: Well, that's cool to know. So, so now we got papaya, Seminole pumpkin, chaya, and now give me two more of your favorites.
1: So, I mean, I have to discuss mulberry.
0: So, I love mulberries.
1: Well, and mulberry is one of those, you saying that you moved to Virginia, there's a mulberry variety for nearly every zone.
0: There is.
1: And so the benefit there is, there's a quote that says, if you need to restart civilization, just grab yourself a mulberry cutting. So mulberry is one of those plants that people tend to know so little about. And we do have the folk music of Here We Go Round the Mulberry Bush. Right. And if you read one explanation about it being a prison yard song, you miss the opportunity to what those types of folk music songs are actually about. So the original use of Here We Go Round the Mulberry Bush was to teach children every single use of a mulberry bush or tree. You can make a comb out of the wood. You can make a toothbrush out of the stems, right? You can make shampoo out of the leaves. Every single Here We Go Round the mulberry bush. This is the way we brush our teeth. The mulberry tree has so many uses for just everyday sustenance, but people don't realize that you can actually outgrow soybean protein on an acre using mulberry. So the mulberry leaves are extremely high in protein, much like chaya. And people don't realize this.
0: No.
1: And so you can boil chaya leaves just like you do collard greens and make delicious varieties of dishes.
0: Now, let me ask you real quick before we move from that. Isn't there a thing that you have to boil chaya and throw out the water? Isn't there some sort of a toxicity? No?
1: Or you do not have to throw out the water. You do have to boil it. We're going back to chaya.
0: I tell people,
1: like, if you hunt deer, you know that's not free food. And so do you have to cook deer meat? Yes, you do. And if you look at what is easier, boiling chaya for 15 minutes and with the lid off.
0: So that's the key, is that you just can't eat it raw. You need to boil it for 15 minutes, right?
1: For an abundance of caution, that is what is recommended.
0: Okay.
1: That said, when I was doing all the literature review, many researchers were adamant there has never been a known hospitalization from chaya.
0: Oh, wow.
1: So, and when they looked at what adverse reactions they could elicit from feeding chaya to rats, the only severe reaction was when they force fed the rat's body weight in raw chaya in a single setting.
0: Well, now, I would think that would make him a little angry, too.
1: Well, no one's going to do that. So should you cook chaya? My answer is absolutely. Should you boil it? That's the most effective way with the lid off because it off gases.
0: We are so close to being out of time. So I wanted to, I'm going to ask you this and we maybe go back to something. But a friend of mine asked me, do you have any advice about doing this in an HOA restricted neighborhood? Because a little bit earlier on, you said, oh, well, it's a pretty plant, so you can do it in an HOA and they won't notice. So if you have advice on that?
1: Sure. The mullet approach is best. Business in front, party in back. You want to have, you know, your ornamental edibles in front that are cleanly manicured. So if you have a chaya, you keep that thing pruned. If you've got a jackfruit, you keep it to a reasonable height. Maybe you make it a dwarf. And you
0: little mangoes too. I had a Hawaiian mango tree that I kept very petite and it was a beautiful specimen.
1: Right. So keep your dwarf ornamental edibles. And so what is an ornamental edible? It's something that's an evergreen that has a conical growth habit. If you can shape it and prune it and it keeps its leaves all year, then probably it will be overlooked. And so, and as long as you have predominant lawn, which we know how I feel about that, but this is what the HOAs want. It's out of style. It's like walking around with bell bottoms, but to each their own.
0: They're bell bottoms. Come on.
1: They haven't figured out that they're behind the times here with the outdated lawn, but whatever. And then in the back, you do you. Yeah. Get yourself a hedge.
0: That's cool. You know, I'm actually going to have, she was a runner up in the WaterWise competition, and she was in an HOA, and she won that competition in her specific area for the backyard. So she talked to the HOA, made a plan and a presentation for the front yard, since she had this, you know, wonderful praise from the public, and they approved her to do her front yard as well. So I think that if you really work with them and try not to, oh, you know, be mean about it, you know what I mean? Well, this is my right, blah, blah, blah, blah, blah, blah, blah, which it is, but that isn't going to really get you what you want, which is cooperation.
1: Sure. I mean, the best approach to any committee-led decision-making organization is to join the committee. And
0: that's,
1: you know,
0: right.
1: What? Maybe become chair and then rewrite those bylaws.
0: That's right.
1: You want change, be the change. And in a, we are in a paper trail world. And so that's partly why everything we're doing in a way that legitimizes the actual practice of permaculture. We got USDA classification. We got the grant. You know, we're playing it nice with all of our neighbors.
0: Right.
1: Yeah, we do. We keep a paper trail, and we...
0: And you're nice about it. You know, that's really a lot of... I think a lot about it is that you're doing wonderful things for children, for the public. You're making it pretty. People are recognizing it. And I think that, that has a lot of weight in getting things done. You know, we're so close to the end of time. I don't want... We just got like 2 minutes. So... I wanted to know what were your biggest lessons learned, and then how can people maximize in the landmass? But I do want everybody to know how to get in touch with you.
1: Sure. So I think those two come to one answer, lessons learned and how to maximize. Give, it's like a 2-for-1 answer. Make friendships. Yeah. Because even going back to the HOA dilemma, you know, humans are hypersocial creatures, and making friendship is a lifelong skill, and that is going to allow you to overcome any difficulties you have in your yard. If you made
0: community
1: a mistake,
0: building. You're doing
1: you
0: community
1: it.
0: Building. That's right.
1: Yeah, get your cuttings from a friend. Get your seeds from your neighbor. Gift your neighbors and friends jams and pies. You know, form those networks.
0: Get together, get seed swaps, get cutting swaps.
1: Right. Yeah. So even though we're social creatures, today's world isolates us and we're having this loneliness epidemic. Oh. And being the person in your community who feels the abundance, who lives the abundance and shares freely, here are cuttings, here are seeds, I made some extra jam, you become the beacon. And so that's what the world needs more of. We need more light, and food forestry is just going to provide you with those resources. You will have endless cuttings to gift.
0: That's right. Now, listen, you mentioned to me earlier that you have tours on Sunday at 5 p.m. How do people get in on that?
1: So they can just message me through my Facebook page, Transforming Florida Yards. And if they let me know they want to come for a tour, I'll send them the registration link on Eventbrite. We welcome families. Children are just key to my
0: heart.
1: You're
0: very children oriented. I know that you're doing a lot of the 4-H things and teaching education for them.
1: Absolutely. And I just think that the food forest is never more beautiful than when it has children running and playing.
0: Chasing butterflies.
1: Chasing butterflies.
0: Well, so the best way to get in touch with you is through Transforming Florida Yards on Facebook.
1: That's the easiest way.
0: Okay. I so appreciate you being here, Amanda. You're such a joy. There's like 10 more questions I had, you know, because we get caught up in talking about just those few that are wonderful questions, I guess, and best answers, because you're such a great guest. I really appreciate it.
1: Well, so I'm just so grateful for my time with you, Annie. You're just so fun.
0: You are too, darling. You're just a delight, an absolute delight. Oh, tell us the name of your books real quick because I
1: Well, my newest book is called Florida's Food Forest Cookbook, 400 Healthy No Waste Recipes for 20 Popular Perennial Plants. And then my previous book is Transforming Florida Yards.
0: Yay. So y'all can look for that online and go ahead and get them because they're really good books. I haven't read the cookbook, but I love it. So I have 2 minutes, so I better close it up. Thanks again, Amanda. Make sure and tune in next Monday morning at 11 with John Butts, and he has a Florida Fisheries with Dr. Angela Collins from Manette County Extension. And please let us know what subjects you want to talk about because that helps us figure out what you need to hear. Thanks, Grace, for our online work, Maddie for taking the calls, and Bill for working the boards. We appreciate you all very much. And I want to thank to all of you guys out there for your listening and your interaction. Follow our Facebook page, Sustainable Living WMNF. Thanks for tuning in today. I am Annie Ellis. Stay on WMNF for the next hour to hear Community Speaks with Mobili. And that's it, I guess. See you again next week. 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
1: I'm Kai Rizdahl. It is Monday, today, 3 November. Good, as it always is, to have you along, everybody. I'm just going to say, and I am for sure not alone, that while it's one thing to have to figure out what's up with this economy without federal data, we've all gotten used to our private data favors, after all, it is entirely another thing when those private data points point in opposite directions. The indicators of choice for us today are both what are called purchasing managers' indexes. They track manufacturing, new orders, and factory production levels, prices for materials and for finished goods. They're usually pretty good leading indicators telling us where the economy and its factories are headed. But the PMI from the Institute for Supply Management shows an eighth straight month of mild contraction, while the S&P Global PMI shows a third consecutive month of mild improvement. We asked Marketplace's Mitchell Hartman to spend his day trying to make sense of it all.
2: Manufacturing is up. Manufacturing is down, and there's no government data to help settle the question. Looking at it all together, Ned Hill at the Ohio Manufacturing Institute sums it up.
3: You know, if you'd see me, I'd be shrugging my shoulders going, meh, nothing's really growing. There's lots of uncertainty. This tariff thing keeps on shifting.
2: For industrial analyst Jonathan Secreta at CFRA Research, when two reports that survey corporate purchasing managers come up with opposite conclusions, he goes and finds other economic sources. Regional Fed banks have been reporting modest improvement in manufacturing, plus in corporate earnings reports.
4: The third quarter for a lot of industrial manufacturers, Caterpillar, Deere & Co., some modest growth there in orders.
2: All that argues the more positive report from S&P Global hits closer to the mark, except S&P Global's own economist, Chris Williamson, says his survey isn't very positive looking into the future.
5: Companies have grown increasingly gloomy about the outlook.
2: He says companies ramped up production to try and get ahead of rising tariff costs on raw materials and components. Now, inventory's piling up in their warehouses. Overall, says Thomas Ryan at Capital Economics, the U.S. manufacturing sector has survived tariffs.
6: It's not been unscathed. Definitely had a hit to manufacturers' order books and push-up costs. They've not led to a complete destruction of the factory sector that some economists might have feared.
2: But remember, President Donald Trump has insisted tariffs on imported goods will strengthen U.S. manufacturers, giving them a competitive advantage. Again, Jonathan Secreta at CFRA Research.
4: If the idea is these tariffs are bringing back our manufacturing base, then it has not happened yet. It's quite the opposite.
2: He says since Trump's tariffs were announced last spring, spending by U.S. manufacturers to build new factories has actually declined. I'm Mitchell Hartman for Marketplace.
1: Wall Street to start November, mixed but without much enthusiasm either way. We will have the details when we do the numbers.

0: 42 million people getting partial payment of their federal food benefits while the government is shut down. How's that going to work, do you suppose? Marketplace's Samantha Fields updates the SNAP story.
1: Millions of people around the country were supposed to get their November SNAP benefits in the last few days and haven't, and it's been unclear whether they would get them this month at all. Now, we know they will get something, but it's still unclear when and how much.
2: I would anticipate that individuals are going to receive something like 50% of the amount that they normally get.
1: Jimmy Chen is CEO of Propel, which has an app that lets people manage government benefits, including SNAP. He says the pot of emergency funds USDA will use to pay out partial benefits this month is about $4.6 billion, a little more than half of what it would take to pay out full benefits.
2: It still remains to be seen exactly how this will get rolled out with states and how states will handle the payments.
1: Chen says the federal government should release the funding in the next couple of days, but states will then have to calculate how much every recipient will get. And according to USDA, that could take time, anywhere from a few weeks to a few months.
3: I think that that is people being incredibly cautious and not wanting to overly excite, particularly families in need.
1: Anna Siever is with Conduent, a company that works with 16 states to deliver SNAP benefits. She says the process is cumbersome.
3: The funds have to flow from the feds, the states have to give us the names, but most of the processors of SNAP also went through events such as disaster SNAP or COVID SNAP, where we had to be incredibly flexible and move on a dime.
1: And she's optimistic it will be possible to get benefits out quickly. Still, Stacy Dean at the Global Food Institute at George Washington University says this is just a temporary fix.
4: The contingency funds that USDA have available will run out in November. And so that creates just another serious concern for December.
1: If the shutdown continues. I'm Samantha Fields for Marketplace.

0: Rare earth elements. So much in the news of late are not, in fact, all that rare. They're just not found in easy-to-extract concentrations, so actually getting them is hard and it's expensive. China has an all but stranglehold on rare earths, a market power it had chosen to exercise in response to President Trump's tariffs until the two sides put the trade war on pause last week. But truth notwithstanding, the United States is still in a global competition for these elements, elements that find their way into everything from MRIs to intercontinental missiles. Marketplace's Sabri Benishore looked at how that competition's going.
1: Back in April, China started to restrict how seven rare earth elements and magnets made from them were exported. Manufacturers freaked out.
2: Ford had to stop manufacturing its Explorer model in Chicago. Suzuki had to stop manufacturing the Swift model.
1: Gracelyn Baskerin is director of critical mineral security at the Center for Strategic and International Studies. Chinese exporters had to apply for licenses and prove to the Chinese government they weren't supplying foreign militaries or even suppliers of suppliers of suppliers to those militaries. The application backlog snarled the global supply chain for months. And then, in October, the restrictions were expanded to include more exotic rare earths.
2: It would have crippled access to rare earths and permanent magnets for our defense sector.
1: Yttrium is used to coat jet engine parts so they don't melt. Dysprosium and terbium are in the magnets that guide hypersonic missiles.
2: This year made us realize how vulnerable we are, not just for our national security, but also for the sustainability of key industries.
1: The one-year pause on some but not all of China's restrictions is giving the U.S. a little more time to build its own rare earth supply chain. China has made that difficult, too.
3: They've had the monopoly in this space for a really long time.
1: Neha Mukherjee is research manager for rare earths at Benchmark Mineral Intelligence. China controls more than 90% of the refining of rare earths. Mukherjee says it has used its monopoly power, low-cost production, and subsidies to hold down prices.
3: Any new producer that is trying to come online is not being able to make any money.
1: The U.S. government has gone to extraordinary lengths to get around this.
4: We are restoring the full supply chain end to end.
1: Matt Slosher is chief communications officer for MP Materials, which owns the Mountain Pass mine in California, about an hour south of Vegas. It is the second biggest rare earths mine in the world, and 2 years ago, it started refining rare earths too. In July, the Pentagon announced it was becoming the largest shareholder, investing $400 million. It also guaranteed a minimum price for certain refined rare earths.
4: That enables us to earn a fair return and enables us to continue to have reinvestment economics.
1: As China has bent market forces, the U.S. is learning to do the same. The Pentagon promised that if MP Materials built an additional large rare earth magnet factory, it would buy 100% of the magnets that came out of it for 10 years. That factory is now being built in Texas.
4: We're going to be scaling up to 10,000 tons of production, which is more than we import.
1: That is on top of the rare earth magnets being produced by another U.S. company, Noveon.
5: The U.S. is well on track to being self-sufficient for magnet production by 2030.
1: Ryan Castillo is managing director at Adamas Intelligence.
5: The major bottleneck today that the industry is facing is with respect to the so-called heavy rare earth elements.
1: These are the more exotic ones that are harder to find and harder to refine. They go into laser crystals and supermagnets that can still work while hot. Mountain Pass mines them. So does uranium mining company Energy Fuels, which has also started to refine heavy rare earths in a pilot project this year. Still, a full rare earth supply chain that meets all of the U.S.'s needs with no missing links may be decades away, says Benchmark Minerals' Neha Mukherjee.
3: The capacity that is coming online is not enough. There needs to be more investment.
1: Time is of the essence, says Adamas Intelligence Ryan Castillo, because the reason for China's restrictions on the market in the first place are not just about competition in defense.
5: It's also about undermining and slowing the progress of key industries with which China is competing with the rest of the world for EVs, for robotics.
1: China, he says, is using its rare earth muscle to buy time. Time to develop an insurmountable lead in the industries of tomorrow. In New York, I'm Sabri Benishore for Marketplace.

0: If you could buy your childhood home to live in again, would you? Nostalgia is a powerful thing, right? Because last year, Zillow did a survey that showed 44% of Americans would, in fact, buy their childhood home, assuming cost wasn't an issue. But what if we replace childhood home in that survey with previous home? Here's today's installment of our series, Adventures in Housing.
1: My name is Meg Tipton, and I live in Alexander, North Carolina, for the second time. 4 years ago, I sold my ramshackle dream house and was able to buy it back, all fixed up and shiny and beautiful. When I first saw it, I immediately fell in love with the place. It just felt enchanted to me. It's tucked out in the country. It has a beautiful little creek. It's surrounded by pasture land. But I brought my mom out to see it with me. And there was a retaining wall in the back that was falling apart. There were carpets all over the floor with, like, stains on them. The roof had a rock holding down a part of it that I called Rocky the Roof Patch. It was absolutely terrifying. My mom looked at me at a certain point and was like, "Do not buy this house." And I was like, "I'm going to buy it anyway." I thought I'd be able to fix it up over time. But being a single mom and a community college professor, I did not have the funds to do it. Then I ended up meeting my husband, but he lived in South Carolina. So I sold it, and I was in South Carolina for almost 4 years. Every day I missed this house. And occasionally my husband and I would drive by just to check on it. And finally, he's like, "Okay, we can move back to North Carolina." We looked for real estate for a while. And our budget, we thought, was very generous. It was like $500,000. We're like, "We can totally find something great." But we wanted a little bit, like an acre of land. We wanted to be kind of removed from neighbors. And we couldn't find anything in our price range. And that's when I was sitting around looking at Zillow, a little bit defeated, and saw a familiar address. And I sat bolt upright in my chair. I was like, "Oh my gosh, that's my house." We came out and saw it the next day. And my realtor said that it was less like a normal house showing and more like an HGTV reveal, where it's like, "Check out what we've done with your fixer-upper." She opened the door and we were like, "Oh my gosh, it's beautiful." New roof, new retaining wall, new deck. Like, everything in it is completely gorgeous and completely not the way that I would have done it, but so much better. Everybody thought that was the craziest thing they'd ever heard. And the seller's agent came to get the lockbox off. And I started to explain the story. And he's like, "I know the story. Everybody knows the story. There's never been a story like this." Even if it hadn't been perfect, I would have been okay because it's my house and I would have been glad to have it back. We plan to stay here forever.
0: Pretty good story, right? Meg Tipton back in Alexander, North Carolina. Whether you are thinking of your last home or your next one, tell us about it, would you? We'll get it on the radio. Marketplace.org/adventures in housing.

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1: Pumpkins? I don't think pumpkins are cheap.
0: How much is too much to make your house look good? First, though, let's do the numbers. Dow Industrial's off 226 points today, about a half percent, 47,336. The NASDAQ rose 109 points, a half percent, 22,834. The S&P 500 added 11 points, close to 2/10 percent, 68.51 there. Mitchell was telling us about the state of manufacturing in this economy. So checking on a few big thing makers on Wall Street today. Apple down about a half percent. Ford, which reported a big drop in EV sales, dipped 0.9% today. Caterpillar, maker of really big things, lost 1.1%. Rare earth firms had a not-so-good day on Wall Street. MP Materials slipped more than 8%. Energy Fuels slid more than 13%. NioCorp fell away more than 11% today. In corporate news, the maker of Tylenol and Nicorette jumped after agreeing to be absorbed by the maker of Huggies and Kleenex for more than $48 billion. That's Kenvue. Rose 12%. Kimberly Clark of Scott and Cottonelle bathroom tissue fame. Tylenol and Nicorette jumped after agreeing to be absorbed by the maker of Huggies and Kleenex for more than $48 billion. That's Kenvue.

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You know that song you heard on Marketplace, the one you really liked? It's an earworm, isn't it? Don't you wish you knew what it was? We've got the whole list of the music we play on the show at our website, marketplace.org/music.

0: 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We get to the bottom of your economic queries, whether it's how coupons actually work or who writes the tax code. 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You might just hear it answered on the air in our series, I've Always Wondered.
1: This is Marketplace. I'm Kai Rizdahl. Here comes a story about marginal changes in supply and what that can mean in the global industry that is crude oil. We produce, give or take, 100 million barrels of oil a day. We use, give or take, 100 million barrels of oil a day, so even small changes can matter. OPEC Plus, that's the cartel and its allies, announced over the weekend it's going to pump more oil in December, 137,000 more barrels per day for the third straight month. So more supply, never mind that crude has been falling this year. Daniel Ackerman explains why.
2: The story starts a few years ago, says Jorge Leon of Rystad Energy, when OPEC began a different push, one to limit pumping.
3: OPEC has, since October 2022, been cutting production to support prices until December 2024.
2: Leon says those cuts did prop up oil prices, but they had a side effect for OPEC.
3: Gradually, but steadily giving up market share.
2: Elevated prices prompted non-OPEC countries to muscle in. The US, Brazil, Argentina, Guyana, Norway, and Canada raised output to the point that this year, OPEC finally decided
4: they don't like giving away market share to other players.
2: So Mark Finlay of Rice University says OPEC is now reversing course and trying to undercut those other players. That's why the cartel is boosting production amid an oil glut.
4: The group has been on a program for much of this year of trying to gradually unwind large production cuts that have been in place for several years.
2: But the market can only soak up so much oil. China had been buying and stockpiling crude on the cheap this year, but that's now slowing, says Matt Smith, an analyst with Kepler.
5: Now that China isn't stock building, they've been absent from the market, and so we're seeing prices moving lower.
2: Meanwhile, global sales of electric vehicles keep growing, and the geopolitical risk built into the price of oil has declined since the Gaza ceasefire. All of which leads Jorge Leon of Rystad Energy to say,
3: next year, there is going to be a market that is going to be heavily oversupplied.
2: OPEC says starting in January, it'll finally stop pumping more oil. I'm Daniel Ackerman for Marketplace.

0: Where are you on pumpkins? Not pie, not for the love of Pete spice lattes, but the actual gourd as a decorative item, specifically outdoors on your porch, because it seems pumpkinscaping is a thing. Lane Florsheim had the story in the Wall Street Journal the other day. Lane, thanks for coming on the program.
1: It's great to be on.
0: These pumpkinscapers, pumpkin stylists, what do they do exactly?
1: Well, the way that I've been explaining this story is that, you know, you've probably gone by a porch that's been elaborately decorated with pumpkins and maybe some mums and Halloween decorations.

0: happens. And they're, you know, they're very festive. What you might not know is that there's very likely a pumpkin stylist or a pumpkin entrepreneur behind that who, you know, brought the pumpkins to that house, did the styling. It's this kind of new micro industry that's sprung up in recent years.
1: It is an amazing small business. Let's say I wanted to pumpkin style my front porch in a, you know, mid-range kind of way. How much is it going to cost me?
0: You know, all of the pumpkin entrepreneurs who I interviewed have a variety of packages that kind of start in the low-ish hundreds, like $300 or so dollars, and go up to over $1,000.
1: I know, I sound like a cheapskate, I know, but oh my goodness.
0: Pumpkins, I don't think pumpkins are cheap.
1: No, but we should make sure people understand this. I mean, we're talking like lots and lots and lots of pumpkins of all sizes.
0: Yes, one of the most fun parts of working on this story was kind of learning some of the names of these pumpkins. You have like some of the small white ones are called Baby Boos. You have Cinderella pumpkins. You have all sorts of fun names.
1: Attentive listeners to this program will realize that we are speaking to you after Halloween. So it's not a news Peggy kind of story, which I feel okay about because these folks leave it up through the fall and it becomes their fall decoration.
0: Yes, these pumpkins can last for weeks and even months depending on the climate. And I think that a big draw for committing to a purchase like this is that they do last for so long, and you can hit both Halloween and Thanksgiving and really have the pumpkins up all season long.
1: So you pointed out in this piece that it's basically started for reals 2020-ish. Where did this come from? How did it start?
0: So this woman, Heather Torres, who's the founder and CEO of Porch Pumpkins, she was living in Dallas at the time. She lived across the street from the Dallas Arboretum, and they do this really incredible pumpkin village every year. And so she felt really inspired. And she went out and bought a bunch of just orange pumpkins and said, honey, I'm going to decorate the porch. And she cracked me up because she was like, my first design was quite heinous. But then she added some other sizes and colors and varietals. And she won Porch of the Month from her neighborhood association. And this was actually in 2013. And people kept asking her, will you do this for me? And she said, no, because she knew how much these pumpkins cost. And she thought, no one wants to spend that much on pumpkins. But then when the pandemic hit.
1: Lo and behold, right?
0: Lo and behold, now she decorates 1,300 houses a season and sells out every year and is very in demand just kind of across the state of Texas in different areas.
1: You know, it's interesting because I could pile a bunch of pumpkins on my porch and it would look, as this woman said, heinous. So there is some there's some artistic skill involved here. There's a design element.
0: Definitely. A couple of the people who I interviewed for the article are also their day job is being real estate agents. And they said that doing things like staging and marketing helped them really have an eye for this.
1: Little curb appeal, right? Little curb appeal.
0: Yeah.
1: Do you have a porch and have you pumpkinscaped it?
0: You know, I live in an apartment in Brooklyn, and so I share a porch with a lot of people, and I cannot say that I pumpkinscaped
1: it. You should try it. Just take up a collection plate for all the people in your building and see what they have to say.
0: It's something to aspire to,
1: right,
0: for sure.
1: Maybe next year. Lane Florsheim at the Wall Street Journal. Lane, thanks a lot. I appreciate it.
0: Thank you.
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1: This final note on the way out today, in which cardboard boxes figure prominently. Saw this on Bloomberg, data from the Fiber Box Association that shows shipments of corrugated boxes, that is, shipments of the boxes that retailers use to ship stuff to us, had their lowest third quarter reading since 2015. You roll that in with consumer sentiment and tariffs, could be a challenging holiday shopping season, is what I'm saying. Amir Babawi, Caitlin Esch, John Gordon, Noya Carr, Amanda Peacher, and Stephanie Seek are the Marketplace editing staff. Kelly Silvera is the news director. And one more thing. on the way out. We usually do our engineer credits on Wednesdays around here, but we do have some goodbyes to say on this Monday. Jake Cherry, Justin Dueler, and Juan Carlos Torrado have done virtually every production job we have in this shop, both out in the field and here in the studio. They leave us today, and they need to know that they are going to be sorely missed. I'm Kai Rizdal. We will see you tomorrow, everybody.

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0: From New York, this is Democracy Now!
1: Climate disasters are becoming more frequent, more destructive, and more costly. And the World Meteorological Organization has warned we ain't seen nothing yet.
0: At least 25 people have died from extreme heat in New Jersey alone over the weekend, following a heat wave that enveloped the eastern half of the United States. And in Europe, thousands of excess deaths have been linked to record temperatures. We'll speak to writer David Wallace Wells. His latest essay for the New York Times Magazine, We Need to Retrofit the Planet. The heat wave proves it. Then prosecutors charge a former U.S. Olympian canoeist with a felony for touching the peeling paint of the algae-infested reflecting pool in Washington, D.C.
2: Today is about accountability for damaging a national resource, a national treasure, and that is the reflecting pool.
0: We'll speak to David Hearn's lawyer, Norm Eisen, President Obama's ethics advisor, about the vandalism charges, also about birthright citizenship and Eisen's challenge to the Paramount Warner Brothers Discovery merger. And finally, a New York City Council staff member has been released after 5 months in custody at the ICE immigration jail named Delaney Hall in Newark, New Jersey.
3: Thank you so much. You saved my life in many ways. Thank you.
0: All that and more coming up. Welcome to Democracy Now!, democracynow.org, The War and Peace Report. I'm Amy Goodman. Millions of Iranians have attended funeral services for Supreme Leader Ali Khamenei and four members of his family assassinated by the U.S. in February. Joining the funeral were three of Khamenei's sons who had not been seen since the U.S. and Israel launched the war. A fourth son, Ayatollah Mujtaba Khamenei, has been named new Supreme Leader and remained out of public view. Ahead of the funeral, President Trump told Axios negotiations with Iran will remain paused until at least July 9th and that, quote, neither side will shoot at the other. Israeli forces have bombed parts of Lebanon in a fresh violation of the U.S. brokered agreement to end the attacks that Israel signed in June. Israel's most recent strikes targeted Nabatea in southern Lebanon, killing at least four people. There are also reports of Israeli drones flying over the coastal city of Tyre. On Sunday, the Israeli Prime Minister Benjamin Netanyahu claimed without evidence that some Christian villages in southern Lebanon have asked to be annexed by Israel. In Yemen, dozens of people are dead following an outbreak of fighting between Yemen's internationally recognized government and Houthi rebels in Hodeidah, a province near the strategic Bab al-Mandab Strait on the Red Sea. The violence began Friday when Houthi fighters used snipers, drones, and artillery to attack government positions. A Yemeni minister says more than 50 Houthis were killed in a counterattack. On Sunday, the British military said a cargo ship came under fire off the coast of Yemen in the Red Sea. No group claimed responsibility, but the Houthis are active in the area and had previously threatened to renew attacks on ships. Israel's military continues to attack the Gaza Strip in further violations of the U.S. brokered October ceasefire. Earlier today, two people were killed and 15 injured when Israel struck a tent housing displaced Palestinians in Al-Mawasi, an area Israel previously declared a humanitarian safe zone. Another attack on Khan Yunis struck a vehicle, killing two Palestinians. Meanwhile, Israel's security cabinets approved the construction of 13 new settlements in the occupied West Bank. The International Center of Justice for Palestinians condemned the announcement, writing, quote, this is a deliberate strategy to reshape the geography and demographics of the occupied Palestinian territories, entrenching annexation and deepening Israel's unlawful occupation in clear violation of international law, they said. The family of the prominent Palestinian doctor, Hassan Abu Safia, says his health has sharply deteriorated after more than 555 days in Israeli prisons. Dr. Abu Safia had served as a pediatrician and director of the Kamel Adwan Hospital in northern Gaza until he was abducted by Israel in December of 2024. He's been held without charge ever since. In a video message, Dr. Abu Safia's son Elias says his father shows clear signs of torture and medical neglect during a recent meeting with his lawyer in which Dr. Abu Safia described being beaten with a hammer.
4: My father was unable to breathe. My father was unable to speak. His face was disfigured from the marks of torture and pain, especially after the last court session held in Jerusalem at the Supreme Court. We still call out, plead and appeal and beg to all the free people of the world and to everyone with an atom of humanity in their heart to save my father's life before it's too late.
0: Palestinian officials say Israeli attacks have killed about 1,700 healthcare workers in Gaza since October 2023. At least 83 medical workers remain in Israeli prisons. In Greece, residents of Thessaloniki have been ordered to remain indoors with their windows shut after a fast-moving wildfire engulfed a recycling plant, sending toxic smoke over the city. This comes as hundreds of firefighters battle wildfires in Portugal and Greece following a record-shattering European heat wave that's already been blamed for thousands of heat-related deaths. Here in the U.S., at least 25 people are dead due to extreme heat and humidity after a massive heat dome brought record temperatures to the central and eastern U.S. over the 4th of July holiday. Some 185 million people and more than half of U.S. residents were under heat alerts over the weekend, with extreme weather forcing the cancellation of Independence Day events in states from Alabama to Connecticut. We'll have more on the extreme heat wave with David Wallace Wells. Meanwhile, Super Typhoon Bavi has brought devastating 175-mile-per-hour winds and storm surge to the Pacific Ocean, U.S. territories of Guam and the Northern Mariana Islands. The headline of David Wallace Wells' piece in the New York Times Magazine that we'll talk about is "We Need to Retrofit the Planet. The Heat Wave Proves It." In Washington, D.C., officials ordered thousands of people to evacuate the National Mall Saturday night as severe thunderstorms approached, delaying President Trump's speech and fireworks display, marking the 250th anniversary of the signing of the Declaration of Independence. Thousands stood in security lines for hours in triple-digit heat as the district tied its all-time record high for Independence Day. Dozens were treated for heat-related illnesses. Trump eventually spoke at 11:15 p.m., delivering a 40-minute speech in which he promised a new golden age of America while casting his political opponents as communists who pose an existential threat.
5: Our warriors did not fight communism on battlefields across the world only to have that menace rear its ugly head right back here in America. We're not going to let it happen. We like to stop a threat like that immediately and before it begins. It's like a cancer. You got to cut it out. You got to cut it out fast.
0: Trump spoke after dozens of people wearing masks, mirrored sunglasses, and symbols of the white supremacist group Patriot Front rallied in Washington, D.C. on the 4th of July, riding public transit and marching near landmarks. The group has portrayed itself as the, quote, protectors of white America, unquote. This comes after the Trump administration's Freedom 250 celebration narrowly avoided disaster last week when a piece of debris fell from the stage, nearly crushing a group of about two dozen dancers. Meanwhile, federal prosecutors have indicted the former U.S. Olympian David Hearn on a felony charge for allegedly damaging the Lincoln Memorial reflecting pool, which has been plagued by peeling paint and rapid algae growth following the Trump administration's multi-million-dollar renovation in a no-bid contract. Hearn was arrested last month after he was spotted reaching into the water. He said he was curious about the state of the reflecting pool, had merely touched coating that had already floated to the surface. Later in the broadcast, we'll speak with his lawyer, the former Obama ethics advisor, Norm Eisen. The confirmed death toll from Venezuela's devastating twin earthquakes rose to more than 3,300 Sunday, with thousands remaining missing as officials began to bury the bodies of dozens of unidentified victims. Thousands have been left homeless, primarily in the region of La Guaira. Meanwhile, the U.S.-backed government of interim Venezuelan President Delcy Rodriguez is defending its actions in the aftermath of the quakes as survivors and residents decry what they've described as a delayed and inadequate response to the disaster. In Ukraine, at least 11 people were killed after Russia launched a series of overnight aerial strikes on Kyiv just a day before a NATO summit in Ankara, Turkey. The attacks came after President Trump reportedly offered to help Russian President Vladimir Putin to end the Ukraine war in a phone call between the two leaders that reportedly lasted nearly 90 minutes. Meanwhile, Russia faces a growing fuel crisis after Ukraine targeted more than 50 oil refineries and other energy sites across Russian territory and occupied Crimea since March. Over the weekend, a wave of Ukrainian long-range drones struck a key oil terminal and naval base in St. Petersburg. President Trump is flying to Turkey today for the NATO summit in Ankara, where he's scheduled to meet with Ukrainian President Volodymyr Zelensky. Heads of state from over 30 countries are also scheduled to attend. Ahead of Trump's visit, Turkish police detained more than 100 protesters as they marched to demand Turkey's withdrawal from NATO. Among those arrested in Ankara were several journalists, human rights activists, and academics. Police also cracked down on protests in Istanbul.
6: NATO's crimes around the world are apparent. They have also committed numerous offenses in Turkey, orchestrated coups, and have bases here. And now, shamelessly, they are being hosted in Ankara. I am here today to protest because I cannot accept this blow to my honor. NATO is a very big criminal organization.
0: Pope Leo has urged the United States and European nations to ease up on their inhumane treatment of migrants and refugees. The pontiff made the appeal Saturday from the Italian island of Lampedusa, where he also visited a cemetery, praying over the graves of migrants who've died while making the treacherous journey from Africa to Europe across the Mediterranean.
7: Those who have lost their lives in this sea are victims both of decisions that were made and of decisions that were not made, indifference to the common good and corruption in their countries of origin, a global economic system that generates poverty and exclusion, fear that fuels prejudice and contempt, the belief that such problems do not concern us, the criminal calculations of those who profit from the suffering of others.
0: President Trump has issued pardons to 11 more people, including 9 who face criminal charges for violating the Clean Air Act by tampering with emissions monitoring systems on cars. Trump also pardoned Adam Kadan, a former business partner of the disgraced lobbyist Jack Abramoff. Kadan pleaded guilty in 2005 to fraud and conspiracy related to the purchase of a fleet of gambling boats. His pardon came just months after he co-hosted a fundraiser at Trump's Mar-a-Lago resort for a Long Island Republican congressional candidate. Fresh controversy has embroiled the FIFA World Cup after President Trump called on the FIFA president, Gianni Infantino, to lift a red card suspension on the U.S. men's national team top goal scorer, Folarin Balogun. Trump reportedly had a private call with the FIFA chief last week to ask for a review of Balogun's suspension, which was lifted on Sunday ahead of the U.S. team's match against Belgium today. The reversal is highly unusual. It's the first time since 1962 that FIFA's allowed a player to appear in a game after being suspended. He was red carded. Trump took to Truth Social, thanking FIFA, quote, for doing what was right and reversing a great injustice, unquote. And China's begun enforcing a new so-called ethnic unity law that human rights groups warn could accelerate the forced assimilation of ethnic minorities. Beijing said the law could also apply to individuals outside Chinese borders. Amnesty International said in a statement, quote, rather than celebrating difference, it's about pushing ethnic groups such as Uyghurs, Tibetans, and Mongolians to adopt a single state-defined national identity dominated by Han Chinese culture law. This law risks providing a stronger legal basis for existing practices of transnational repression. Peaceful advocacy for minority rights in China by anyone, anywhere, could be characterized as undermining ethnic unity, unquote, Amnesty International said. Here in New York, a Tibetan activist lit himself on fire outside the United Nations headquarters last week, protesting China's annexation of Tibet. In a live stream video posted before his self-immolation, Logba Rangzin decried Beijing's policies for, quote, destroying the Tibetan people.
8: It's not that we do not have independence. We had it, but the independence is lost. We have to get it back. Therefore, we Tibetans in exile must unite and struggle for the independence of Tibet.
0: Logba Rangzin died in the protest. He was a 52-year-old resident of Queens, New York, originally from Eastern Tibet and an advocate for Tibetan independence for over a decade. And those are some of the headlines. This is Democracy Now!, democracynow.org, The War and Peace Report. I'm Amy Goodman. A grand jury in Washington, D.C. has indicted the former U.S. Olympian canoeist Davy Hearn for allegedly vandalizing the Lincoln Memorial reflecting pool. On June 19th, Davy Hearn stopped by the pool while on a 64-mile bike ride. He says he touched the pool to see what it felt like and was then arrested, handcuffed, and held for 5 hours by U.S. Park Police. He's now facing a possible sentence of 10 years in prison if convicted. He is one of the at least six people who've been arrested for allegedly vandalizing the pool. Following the incident, Trump posted on social media, quote, the United States Park Police have arrested multiple individuals for vandalizing our nation's magnificent reflecting pool. Who would do such a thing? These are very serious crimes having to do with the destruction of national monuments. Years in jail, Trump wrote. District Attorney for Washington, D.C., Jean Pirro, said Hearn willfully and violently damaged a 2-square-foot piece of sealant of the pool.
2: I felt important to call this press conference because one of the most offensive images that I hold in my mind are the images of national monuments that are being defaced, roped, torn down, graffitied, and damaged by individuals. Today is about accountability for damaging a national resource, a national treasure, and that is the reflecting pool.
0: That's U.S. Attorney for Washington, D.C., Jean Pirro. The reflecting pool underwent a nearly $16 million renovation. President Trump wanted to paint the bottom of the pool American flag blue. The work was completed under a no-bid contract, but then the pool turned green as algae blooms flourished and the bottom of the pool began to peel. Late-night comics started to say that the pool was Mexican flag green. For more, we're joined by Norm Eisen. He's co-founder and executive chair of Democracy Defenders Fund. One of Davy Hearn's attorneys was formerly White House Special Counsel for Ethics and Government Reform under President Obama and was co-founder and board chair of CREW, that's Citizens for Responsibility and Ethics in Washington. Norm Eisen, thanks so much for joining us. Can you talk about what Davy Hearn exactly was charged with?
9: Mr. Hearn has been charged with vandalism. He's innocent. The charges are outrageous. And Amy, it should be concerning to every American when on this kind of a basis a felony charge can issue. So we're preparing to vigorously defend the case in court.
0: So explain what we understand. You can't help but think, I mean, this has been, here is President Trump, who is a developer. This is a no-bid contract. I don't know if you can talk about who this went to. And the humiliation of President Trump himself, I won't even say the White House, for what's happened to the pool. Do you think this is about trying to deflect attention for the failure of this reflecting pool?
9: Amy, we do think that Davey is being scapegoated for the failures of the White House with respect to the reflecting pool, that the blame is being shifted. He's innocent, and we intend to vigorously defend the matter.
0: Norm Eisen, you are involved with a number of cases. I'd like to ask you first about the merger, the proposed merger that the U.S. Department of Justice is pushing forward, has just approved, between Paramount Skydance, which is already merged in something like an $8 billion deal, and Warner Brothers Discovery. The Paramount Skydance Warner Brothers Discovery merger would be something like $110 billion with the Trump ally billionaires Larry and his son David Ellison in charge. Can you talk about the significance of what's happening here?
9: Of course, Amy, at Democracy Defenders Fund and Democracy Defenders Action, we have over 300 legal cases and matters, entirely separate from Mr. Hearn's case. Another one of those very important democracy cases is the effort to mash together two of the largest entertainment and news entities, Paramount and Warner Brothers. And the concern here is, under the Ellison's tutelage, David Ellison, his father Larry Ellison, cronies of President Trump's, the CBS network, storied the Tiffany network, we've seen its news operations demolished by Barry Weiss. Now they're going to put CNN under that same umbrella, together, by the way, with TikTok, where they also have that social media outfit under their wing. If you like what they did to CBS, the destruction of 60 Minutes, for example, you'll love what they're going to do to CNN. And that's just the news side of things. We can't have, you know, somebody's watching Fox News, they say, oh, I can't take this anymore, I'm going to turn the channel. And you go to CNN, it's the same thing. You go to CBS, it's the same thing. Then on top of that, you have an even louder megaphone for influencing society. The entertainment industry, film and TV, documentary films, all of that also under the Ellison sway. Reportedly, career professionals at the Department of Justice were not ready to let this merger go through. They had serious questions about whether it was illegal under antitrust law with the excessive concentration of power in the hands of the Ellisons. They were overruled. There's the most profound questions about whether there was inappropriate political decision making to jam through this merger. Two of President Trump's cronies, the Ellisons, and fortunately, the state AGs, the UK government, the EU are still asking those hard questions. We anticipate that the state AGs will go to court and get an injunction, just like they did, Amy, with the Live Nation merger, Live Nation and Ticketmaster, just like they have done with other cases, Nexstar, Tegna, another big media merger. The AGs were successful in getting court relief. We anticipate they'll do the same thing here.
0: The significance of the British government, as you just mentioned, suggesting that it may challenge Paramount Skydance's blockbuster $110 billion takeover of Warner Brothers. And you talk about CBS then would be under the same roof as CNN and HBO, among other media properties. Lisa Nandy, the British culture and media secretary, expressed concern about concentrating control of media assets in the hands of fewer corporate owners. She said, following engagement with the parties and independent research, my department has today written to the current and proposed owners of Warner Brothers Discovery on my behalf to inform them I am minded to intervene, she said. What would it mean if Britain intervened?
9: It would be a substantial hurdle to completing this misbegotten merger mashup. The combined entity has substantial assets that are in the UK market or impact the UK market. It would be one of the strikes against the merger, the most devastating because the largest concentration is in the United States, would be the state AGs, but the UK and the EU matter. And Amy, very proud that at Democracy Defenders, we filed a complaint with the UK that will be part of the basis for action if they move. So we are on the case in the US and wherever necessary to stop these kinds of assaults on our democracy.
0: I want to turn to another issue, birthright citizenship. This is how Speaker Mike Johnson, speaking about the Supreme Court decision on Fox News over the weekend.
10: I really enjoyed Justice Clarence Thomas's dissent. It's everybody should read that, must read. He explained that the 14th Amendment, the original intent, was to enhance and really value citizenship, and it's been devalued because of birthright tourism, which is what we have now. It's a threat to the rule of law and national security. We do need to address it. We're looking at all angles. If there's some legislative fix, we'll advance that immediately. If it's a constitutional amendment, as you know, it takes a little more time. But we've got to address this. It really is a serious, serious issue.
0: So, Norm Eisen, if you can talk about this approach that Congress would pass a law and this whole framing of birthright citizenship as birthright tourism, suggesting there would be pregnancy tests for anyone coming into the United States that's not an American citizen.
9: Amy, it's so wrong. We at Democracy Defenders Fund represented together with LULAC and our other wonderful partners in the case, including the ACLU, those brave moms who were willing to stand up and fight the Trump administration's unconstitutional claim that Donald Trump gets to choose which babies born in this country are citizens and not. That is false. It is the law. Under the 14th Amendment, that all babies born here are citizens. And by a 5-4 majority, we secured with co-counsel the ruling that what Mike Johnson said is false. I talked to some of those moms that morning when we got the win. I was at the Supreme Court. Wow. They were so excited for themselves, but for all the babies and for the rule of law. Now, you're seeing a lot of sour grapes. This should not have been a 5-4 decision. It's very alarming that there were four votes for this open and shut issue at the Supreme Court. And now you're seeing statements like Mike Johnson. We forced even Mike Johnson, Amy, to admit that a constitutional amendment might be necessary because Congress doesn't have the power to do this. That doesn't stop people like him, like the president, like the White House, from fear-mongering and making these absurd statements about what is a clear constitutional rule. Birthright citizenship is protected. Will they try other acts to harass, frighten, intimidate? Certainly. Our legal team is ready. And if you don't believe me, We have over 300 legal cases and matters to prove it, including some of the most high-profile landmark wins, shutting down Donald Trump's corruption, like the Lisa Cook case. He was wrongly trying to fire and prosecute her, like the $1.8 billion slush fund case, the Kennedy Center case. We are going to go to bat for our moms who are being harassed, even though the case was won. And we're going to keep fighting for the Constitution.
0: You mentioned corruption. New filings show that President Trump made more than $2.2 billion last year, most of it fueled by cryptocurrency profits. But with a significant rise in profits across his real estate business and other family investments, his legal settlements with media giants ABC News, Paramount, Meta, CBS, the mandatory financial disclosure report released Tuesday shows Trump made at least $1.4 billion from his family's cryptocurrency ventures, including $635 million for Trump-branded cryptocurrency meme coins and $590 million from the Trump family's World Liberty Financial crypto business. He defended how he's profited from the presidency while speaking to reporters last week.
11: Say you're profiting off the presidency.
12: Well, you know why I'm profiting? Because the stock market's going up. Everybody's profiting. If you have a 401k, how's your 401k done? It's about up 85%. Thank you, President Trump.
0: So that was President Trump speaking to reporters before boarding the new Air Force One, a Boeing 747 jet donated by the royal family of Qatar, reportedly at a cost of $400 million paid for by the U.S. taxpayers. But Trump plans to keep the jet after leaving office, saying he'll donate it to his presidential library. Can you respond to all of this? And of course, on the issue of cryptocurrency, the amount of money that those who invested in it lost as the Trump family gained.
9: The behavior of the president, his family, and his cronies inside and outside of the federal government, Amy, is like nothing we've ever seen in American history. It makes the worst scandals of the presidency over the past 250 years, like Watergate or the Teapot Dome, look like weak tea. The profit-taking of over $2 billion by President Trump alone in 1 year, exploiting the office of the presidency to do that, is outrageous and shocking. You have to look beyond American history to dictatorial regimes like Putin's Russia or North Korea for similar examples. And even there, it's an extreme, startling example here in the United States. Take the crypto where at Democracy Defenders, we've been at the forefront of exposing this. You have Donald Trump raking in over $600 million while the on his meme coin, his Trump meme coin, while the value of the thing has gone down by 95%, well in excess of $1 billion in losses for people. That's ordinary Americans losing hundreds and thousands or even more. When Donald Trump profits, he reaches into the pockets of all of us to take that money. You also see that not just in the domestic arena, but internationally, where a company associated with the Trumps, crypto company World Liberty Financial, took in an over $500 million investment from a UAE Emirati state fund. The Emirates have the most profound connection, for example, to our Iran war debacle, and the notion that they're pumping money into Trump coffers is also a profound conflict of interest. So is Donald Trump regulating, or as the case may be, failing to regulate the crypto industry while he profits from a lack of regulation, but the American people are hurt. It's corruption on a scale we've never seen in American history.
0: Norm Eisen.
9: And frankly, seldom in world history.
0: We have to leave it there. I want to thank you for being with us. Co-founder, executive chair of Democracy Defenders Fund, one of Davey Hearn's attorneys. He was White House Special Counsel for Ethics and Government Reform in the Obama administration. Coming up, as heat kills 25 people in the last few days in the United States alone and thousands in Europe, we'll speak to New York Times writer David Wallace Wells. His latest essay, We Need to Retrofit the Planet. The heat wave proves it. Stay with us.

0: Sunlight on My Window by Jez Pike. This is Democracy Now!, democracynow.org. I'm Amy Goodman. As we turn now to the record-breaking heat wave that scorched the northeastern United States over July 4th weekend. At least 25 people are dead in New Jersey due to extreme heat and humidity after a massive heat dome settled over the eastern half of the U.S., bringing triple-digit temperatures, disrupting travel, and prompting emergency measures for millions of people. Many of those who died were found in homes with no air conditioning, on the street, and in parked cars, according to officials in New Jersey. More than 185 million people, more than half of U.S. residents, were under heat alerts over the weekend, with extreme weather forcing the cancellation of Independence Day events in states from Alabama to Connecticut. Severe weather forced the cancellation of the Great American State Fair, a two-hour evacuation of the National Mall in Washington, D.C., and delayed President Trump's 4th of July speech. Here in New York area, the heat wave shattered records dating back nearly 60 years. Central Park reached 100 degrees. Subway stations registered even higher temperatures, while 17,000 customers lost power. This weekend's North American heat wave follows a record-shattering European heat wave that's already been blamed for thousands of heat-related deaths across Spain, France, and Germany. Climate scientists say the burning of fossil fuels by humans is the primary cause of global warming and the reason why heat waves are becoming longer, hotter, and more frequent. On Friday, a team of scientists explained the recent heat wave would have been, quote, virtually impossible, unquote, before humans began warming the planet. This is Theodore Keeping, a climate scientist at Imperial College London, who worked on the analysis.
1: We found that in the last 50 years since a previous heat wave affected Europe in 1976, that the chance of a heat wave like this has gone from almost impossible to something that we'd expect to see every couple of decades. And as the climate continues to warm, we will see events like this increasingly frequently. And in a future climate, this may be something that we expect to be commonplace.
0: For more on the extreme weather here and around the world, we're joined in studio by David Wallace Wells, New York Times opinion writer, columnist for the New York Times Magazine. His recent piece headlined, "We Need to Retrofit the Planet. The Heat Wave Proves It." He's also author of the book, The Uninhabitable Earth. Welcome back to Democracy Now! It's great to have you with us, David. Start off by talking about what's happening here, and if you can put it in the context of climate change.
2: Well, the planet is now warmer than it has ever been in modern human history, basically since the agricultural revolution 10 or 12,000 years ago. We're already outside the window of temperatures that enclose the entire history of human civilization, and we're warming more rapidly than the planet has ever warmed in its history, including periods that where warming produced deaths of 50 to 90% of all life on Earth. So we're running a pretty radical experiment, and things are changing pretty rapidly. Just over the last couple of decades, we've seen the pace of warming accelerate, and we've seen the chances of heat waves like the one that we saw in Europe grow as much as 100-fold more likely. So just since the 2003 heat wave, which killed tens of thousands of people in Europe, a heat wave like the one that we just saw in Europe has gone 100 times more likely. There are a lot of questions about why we haven't prepared adequately for these heat waves, and we should be asking them and doing more to protect ourselves in the future. But I think the baseline observation that we have to make is that things are moving incredibly quickly, and that makes it incredibly hard for us to change our ways.
0: I think Thomas Jefferson wrote in 1776 at the signing of the Declaration of Independence that it was 76 degrees. On July 4th, of course, in this area, it was over 100 degrees, triple digits. Your piece is headlined, "We Need to Retrofit the Planet. The Heat Wave Proves It." I was upstate New York, and trees, there was a kind of, I called it a torrential tornado. It took down trees in the Catskill area all over, and yet was hardly talked about afterwards. And yet it was in the midst of this heat wave that happened over like 30 minutes. How do you retrofit the planet?
2: Well, I mean, there are a lot of pieces to it, but unfortunately, a lot of the natural world, like the tree landscape that you're talking about, it's going to be quite difficult. The human-built environment is a little bit easier, but it still requires something like, you know, take the European heat wave, building in air conditioning for 300, 400 million people who don't have it today, reimagining the way that buildings are built so that they don't retain heat, which is what they were designed to do, but actually repel heat, which is what Europe's going to need in the decades ahead. It also involves different kinds of urban planning. I think about the way that LA has been rebuilding in the aftermath of its fires, resisting a lot of fire codes that might help future, might help neighborhoods, be more resilient in the face of fire in future decades. And instead, the local communities are fighting those restrictions. So, you know, we have an enormous landscape of the built environment the world over, which was designed and erected to survive climate conditions, which we've left behind. And we basically need to reimagine all of that to survive new climate conditions, which are going to get considerably hotter, even just in the decades ahead.
0: Can you compare the U.S. and Europe's approach to climate change to China?
2: Well, you know, China's a kind of a complicated story. They're both the world's biggest emitter. They're responsible for almost one-third of all carbon emissions in the present, and also the source of the greatest hope for climate change, because they are producing something like 70 to 90% of all the world's EVs, solar panels, batteries. So they're both contributing the most to the problem and contributing the most to the solution. In the U.S., we're not producing nearly as much of that technology. We are building out our green energy infrastructure relatively quickly, but we're not doing nearly enough to bring emissions down into line with our targets. And that means that we're heading up against some really terrifying climate thresholds.
0: What has the Trump administration done?
2: They've gone to war with clean energy and tried to undermine it everywhere that they could. They've literally bought off wind projects so that those will not go forward. They've taken an axe to Biden's Inflation Reduction Act, which is essentially a climate bill, and tried to undo all of the tax incentives that were in it to subsidize clean energy. And they've done very little to help the problem of interconnection and the grid, which are so essential to the build out of clean energy in America. They haven't totally succeeded. Last year, 90%+ of new energy infrastructure was green, but they're doing everything they can to put their hand on the needle and change the direction of policy and make America more like a petrostate and less like the electrostate that China is trying to be.
0: So how can the U.S. be a leader on green energy?
2: Well, we need to spend considerably more, particularly on these technologies, the grid and interconnection, so that the developers who are willing and ready to build out solar farms in particular can build them quickly and can install them and make them make that power available to American citizens. When you saw something like that happen in Australia over the last couple of years, they're now offering their citizens 3 hours of free electricity every single day because the build out has been rapid and the infrastructure alongside it has been so successful.
0: And talk about what's happening with Africa, the effects of countries that are least responsible for climate change bearing the brunt, even though many thousands of people are dying around the world outside of Africa because of the heat.
2: This is one of the cruelest features of climate change. It is a universal threat. It tells us that we're on this planet together and we have one shared fate, but it also tells us that the same inequities that horrify us about our society in general apply when it comes to climate change. Those with the least are the most vulnerable, they are the least responsible, and they're heading for the darkest climate outcomes. One of the more optimistic things that's happened in the last few years, though, is that countries in the global south, across sub-Saharan Africa, across South Asia, have actually taken decarbonization into their own hands and started building out new green energy capacity on their own, even without help from the global north, which was long assumed to be necessary. They've done that in part because that technology is so cheap coming from China that they're able to afford it themselves. And you've seen some of the most rapid uptake of solar power in particular in the world's developing countries, much faster even than in the global north, where we expected it to be the fastest.
0: The Manhattan Project developed the U.S. atomic bomb. What would a Manhattan Project for renewable energy look like?
2: Well, the interesting thing about the energy sector is that we have the technology that we need to get a lot more progress than we have right now. Solar and wind and batteries are most of the solution. They're not the entire solution, but geothermal needs to be promoted considerably more. The things that I'm more worried about are heavy industry and agriculture, which are big parts of the carbon emissions puzzle, which we don't yet have quite satisfying solutions for. And in fact, some of the things that we thought were going to be quite successful, especially in agriculture, have proven much less useful over the last few years, not panning out like we hoped. So I think we need considerable R&D in those areas, and money just flowing into the system on the renewable side to make sure that the technology that we have today actually gets implemented at scale and pace.
0: Can you explain what meteorologists are saying when they talk about a heat dome, this large high pressure system that traps hot air on the ground?
2: Well, it's part of the explanation for the European heat wave. It's part of the explanation for the East Coast heat wave that we just lived through. And it seems to be arising an even more spectacular one in the American West right now, which means that over the coming weeks, we're likely to see quite scorching temperatures west of the Mississippi, which is especially scary because those are fire-prone parts of the landscape that have been dealing with drought, and we may see some really dramatic uptake in wildfire activity in the West. But in general, these are weather patterns that intensify the heat waves that we might otherwise be seeing, making them last longer and more punishingly than we would have expected in the past.
0: What about divesting from fossil fuels? What would that look like?
2: Well, I mean, it would mean depriving some of these companies with their operating, some of their operating capital, and I think even more significantly, signaling the political unwillingness to participate in the system of destruction that these companies are leading. I think both of those goals are worthwhile, but we do need to do a lot more than just pull our money out of fossil fuels. We need to supply clean, cheap, healthy energy to the world, which is going to require a lot of additional investment, not just disinvestment.
0: When you were doing research for this piece, We Need to Retrofit the Planet, and for your book, The Uninhabitable Earth, what shocked you most?
2: Well, these days, what worries me most is that global warming is accelerating past thresholds that we used to consider unacceptable. Not that long ago, 2018, the UN published its 1.5 degree report that showed the difference between 1.5 degrees of global warming and 2 degrees of global warming. And the difference between those two levels was considered so significant that it terrified the world into action. That's why we had the climate awakening of the 2019-2020 period with Greta Thunberg and Extinction Rebellion, the Sunrise Movement. All of that, the climate strikes, was the result of fear about reaching that 2-degree threshold and the intensity of the urgency of trying to limit warming to 1.5 degrees. Now, we are basically already at 1.5 degrees right now, and because of the effects of El Niño, we may see something close to 2 degrees of warming as soon as next year. And that's not a long-term average, but in the long term, almost certainly we will be blowing past that 2-degree threshold, which again, in 2018, 2019, 2020, terrified the world. Now we've made that future inevitable. In the long term, almost certainly we will be blowing past that 2-degree threshold, which again, in 2018, 2019, 2020,

0: Children, We All Shall Be Free, from the album Songs of Slavery and Emancipation. This is Democracy Now!, democracynow.org. I'm Amy Goodman. We turn now to the case of a New York City Council employee who was released in June after being detained at the immigration jail Delaney Hall in Newark, New Jersey, for more than 5 months. Rafael Rubio was taken by federal immigration officers in January during a routine asylum interview, despite having legal protections to live and work in the United States. He had TPS, temporary protected status, as a citizen of Venezuela, that was valid through October 2026. Following numerous legal setbacks, including a deportation order, Rafael Rubio was granted asylum in May by an immigration judge and was finally released in June after 158 days in custody. For more, we are joined by Rafael Rubio and his lawyer, Gwyneth Hesser, senior staff attorney at the Bronx Defenders. We welcome you both to Democracy Now!, Rafael. Wow. Talk about the day you were taken and whether you thought this was going to happen in any way.
1: I mean, yeah. Thank you for having me. It was a very difficult experience for me. I didn't know. I kind of had an idea when I was on my way to that interview, to that appointment, that something could go wrong, and eventually did. It was a very difficult experience to go through and to navigate through. When I was wrapping up the asylum interview with a asylum officer, I noticed that he was like really, really nervous and anxious. And then when he told me that I needed to turn off my cell phone and put it back in my backpack and proceed to the next room to be met by somebody that he didn't actually identify, I felt that something was really off at that moment. And then when I was raided by this person who identified himself to be as an ICE agent, then I knew that something was about to happen.
0: And you were taken right to Delaney Hall?
1: No, I was actually taken to OCJ in Orange County Jail in upstate New York, Goshen.
0: Uh-huh. Yes. And then?
1: And then I was transferred to MDC, Brooklyn, and then I was transferred to Delaney Hall in Newark, New Jersey.
0: Gwyneth Hesser, what happened here?
2: I mean, that's what they're doing now. I've had clients detained when they show up for court. Rafael showed up for his interview, and they're transferring people. They don't give notice. I have clients that have been taken down south. Luckily, Rafael was able to stay in this area, but this is what we're seeing now.
0: Can you talk about the moment of your release and being there with the New York City Council speaker? I want to go to that clip. We played it in our billboard of that moment when everyone saw that, Rafael, you were free.
1: Thank you so much. You saved my life in many ways. Thank you.
0: Julie Menon, the City Council speaker. Can you explain what the City Council did, what she did? Not everyone has a City Council speaker to free them.
1: Correct.

0: Back in Europe, yeah, I mean, I cannot thank her enough for what she did. I had been denied my asylum claim, and I also had been denied my first habeas. And at that point, I felt that I had no hope to stay in the United States. And then all of a sudden, she called me. I mean, I called one of her closest assistants, Miguelina Camilo, and she happened to be right next to her when I called her. So she was actually waiting for that call. And then we had a conversation over the phone, and she told me that I needed to do something, like changing my legal representation, the one that I had at the moment. And she told me that she has spoken with the Bronx defenders and that she wanted me to retain their services as my legal representation moving forward, which I did, and with the results that we had.
1: Gwyneth Hester, if you can explain more, you've Rafael granted asylum in the U.S., but the federal government's appealing this decision?
2: Yes, they are. And he wasn't released initially, even with having been granted asylum, because they stated their intent to appeal. They get 30 days. And so we actually needed a federal judge to order a bond hearing in immigration court so that we could do a bond hearing to get him released.
1: Well, can you tell us the stories of people inside? And also, if you heard the protesters outside and what that meant to you?
0: I did. Stories inside those detention facilities, difficult stories. People is sad, detainees are sad. It's people that have tried to build a future in this country, people that have complied with the law and everything. They have followed the law, they have paid their taxes. They are raising families and children and whatever and whatnot. And all of a sudden, they are stuck in that limbo.
1: How long did it take you to get your blood pressure medication?
0: Like 3 weeks.
1: Can you talk about your treatment in Delaney?
0: Of course. Every time that you got transferred, it seems like they lost record. They don't keep track of the record accurately. So every time that I got transferred, it will take me like a week or 2 weeks for them to timely deliver my medication. That was the case with Delaney Hall as well. When I was ultimately transferred the last time to that facility, because I have been transferred to that facility, then transferred back over to Brooklyn once, it took them like 2 weeks or so to provide me with my medication. So I take like high blood pressure medication, and that cannot be disrupted like that.
1: We have been reporting on the horror of the earthquakes in Venezuela. Over 100 Venezuelans deported there hours before the earthquake. It's believed over 100 have been killed. Are you afraid of being taken once again, even with the judge's ruling freeing you?
0: If I tell you the truth, yes.
1: And Gwyneth Hester, what can be done to stop that from happening?
2: I mean, luckily, because he had the judge's order granting his release on bond, I've explained to Rafael that they really cannot detain him again. It would be in violation of the court order, but it seems right now that's not that much solace, because sometimes things are happening that are outside of the law. So in theory, it shouldn't happen, but
0: correct.
2: Yeah.
1: Well, thank you so much for taking this time. I'm sorry about what has happened to you, and we'll continue to follow your case. Rafael Rubio, New York City Council on Police, just released after being detained at Delaney Hall for 5 months, an asylum seeker from Venezuela, and Gwyneth Hester, senior staff attorney at the Bronx Defenders. That does it for our show. I'll be in Kansas City, July 17th and 18th. I'm Amy Goodman. Thank you.
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1: The opinions presented on the Healthy Steps show are the evidence-based opinions of Dr. Fred Harvey, the callers, and his guests. These are not the opinions of the staff, the volunteers, or the board of WMNF. The information provided on the show is not intended to diagnose or treat any disease. There is no implied patient-physician relationship in these calls. The nature of the calls is educational and informational only.
2: Good morning to you. 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Well, great day in the morning to you. 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This show depends on your medical questions, comments, and concerns. Just give us a call at 813-239-9663. 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You can also send an email to dj@wmnf.org. And if that weren't enough, you still can send us a text at 813-433-0885. Good morning to you, Dr. Harvey. I hope that you had a spectacular weekend and that you are now rested and fully prepared to guide us through another AMA Monday. Your loyal and sagacious listeners have waited a week for this moment, so let me turn the show over to you as I sulk out of here. What is the new lay of the land today, Doctor?
3: Well, thank you, Bill, and I love your introductions. It was a wonderful weekend, and yes, I'm rested. I hope all of you are, too, and I hope you did well with the outdoor celebrations in the heat this weekend, because, yes, it was a hot one, and probably a little bit assuaged by intermittent rainstorms, so you could avoid some of the heat. But yeah, there's always something happening in this world. There's so many new things coming out related to health. It's just a plethora of positivity, and it's really amazing because we hear so many negative stories. People naysaying this and naysaying that. It's amazing. But you know, one of the biggest things that people argue against these days in the health movement is vaccines. And yeah, I think that we really need to consider what, you know, these interventions are and what they mean and how they work and what they do for us. And though there could be adverse complications, adverse issues with doing any kind of external intervention, what we see with vaccines really is that there is a lot of safety and a lot of benefit. I think it's about 40 years now, close to it, the human papillomavirus vaccine has been available. Maybe not quite so long, but the HPV vaccine, as it's called, Gardasil 9 is its name of a branded version of that vaccine, has been studied for years. Initially, it seemed like there might be some correlation between the administration of this vaccine and the possibility of having increased autoimmune disease. But numerous studies have looked at the long-term complications of exposure to the HPV vaccine. And although there is a report of some increased symptoms, there's no report of actually increased incidence of autoimmune disease. So that's really good to know, that this vaccine does not cause an increase in autoimmunity. And so that was one of the biggest complaints that people had about it, that it may cause autoimmune disease. But numerous studies have been done that showed that there was no evidence of an increased risk of the autoimmune diseases as compared with a population who didn't receive the vaccines. But there's really good news about this intervention, because the intervention was intended to prevent cervical cancer, because human papillomavirus, wart virus, is the cause of most human cervical cancer and anal cancer, actually. And so screening for this is a way of early detection. You still have the cancer. You can treat it and maybe have less problems, but there's a 31% mortality for cervical cancer because it's hidden. Same with anal cancer. It's not noticed until later because it's inside, it's in the dark. And when you finally get symptoms, you're at a point where it's probably gone to a tertiary level, a stage four, where it's metastasized. And so it's very difficult to treat at that point. And so it's much better to prevent it. HPV, or actually cervical cancer, was the fourth leading type of cancer for women across the world. But the 5-year mortality rate is over 31% for people who get the diagnosis. This essentially virtually eliminates it. It's really amazing. This vaccine is doing such a good job that cancer mortality rate from HPV has dropped to virtually nothing in the people that have had the injection. This is amazing news. We can essentially eliminate a cancer by vaccinating for its cause. And so it really does make sense to have all women vaccinated against this very common cancer. But then again, I think gay men should consider this as well, because the incidence of anal cancer is similar for gay men as to the incidence of cervical cancer. In the way it develops, in the way it's diagnosed, the way it's treated. And so you really want to prevent these cancers. They're totally preventable with the vaccine. And so it really makes a lot of sense to consider this specific intervention, because there's, you know, I talk a lot about prevention, and this is real prevention. And I talk about how the difference in functional medicine versus conventional medicine in prevention and early detection. Western medicine has lots of early detection screening tests. You diagnose the cancer early, but you've diagnosed the cancer, you haven't prevented it. What you prevent is worse complications from the cancer, possibly preventing dying from the cancer by treating it early, but you still have this problem of having the cancer. So if we can do things that would prevent you from going down that pathway, I think it makes a lot of sense, because that is the most effective treatment, is to never actually develop the illness. And considering that this vaccination is extremely safe, and that exposure to it doesn't cause significant chronic long-term problems, but it does prevent cervical cancer, this is a really, really great improvement. And so I think we're going to continue to find more and more positive information about a variety of immune interventions. I've talked about some of the other ones previously. I'll talk about them again. I don't believe that everybody needs every vaccination all the time, constantly, but there are very definitively evidence-based protocols that can really set you up for a very healthy life. This is one of those healthy steps you can take to ensure that you won't have your health interrupted by something as nasty as cervical cancer. And this is Dr. Fred Harvey, and I'm on the Healthy Steps Show. Love to chat with you today, and I believe that we do have a caller here.
4: Yes, we have Tom from St. Pete.
5: Good morning.
3: Hi, Tom.
5: And a belated happy birthday, America.
3: Indeed.
5: Say, I have something I wanted to talk about, but first, to start with, should a person over 60, is the HPV vaccine included in the recommended regimen for people over 60?
3: Actually, it's in the regimen for younger people to prevent this for their whole lives, But I think that it would be available. I'm not sure. That's a good question.
5: Would you recommend it?
3: If you're sexually active, unprotected with unknown partners, it probably makes sense. But if you have a lifelong partner and neither of you have HPV, then the use of this vaccine is the utility of it is limited.
5: Well, I haven't been sexually active since I lost my wife, but, you know, the potential exists. And, you know, I like to be prepared. And I'm just thinking that it sounds like it's a why not to me.
3: Right. Yes, and so the FDA has approved it for ages 9 through 45. Over 45, it's not licensed, and so it will unlikely be covered, but you can pay for it.
5: I will check that out. Otherwise, I wanted to amplify something that you touched on last month, and that is on AI, Dr. AI.
3: Yes.
5: I think I can speak as an expert. I've been a systems analyst and a programmer since the 80s. I've programmed in binary and lost track of how many languages I programmed. And we had a saying back when I was younger, garbage in, garbage out, which was if you program the computer wrong, it's going to do the wrong thing. And it's going to do a lot of it because the computer just magnifies whatever you're doing. And,
3: yes.
5: AI, I'm going to coin a term. I haven't heard yet. I didn't actually Google it, so I don't know. Maybe it is a term. But my term is BS in, BS out. And we all know what BS stands for.
3: Exactly.
5: And as of 2017, I mentioned before, a Yale University study showed that more than half of the information on the Internet is wrong. It's either disinformation or misinformation. You know, no telling whether somebody's lying, making something up, or just doesn't know.
3: Right.
5: But more than half the information is wrong on the Internet. So if you train an AI on the Internet in general, it's going to be wrong more than half the time. And people need to be aware of that. And what you touched on with Grok is, who knows what Grok has been trained on? Because you got an unhinged man at the top who turns the...
3: Have you read any of the threads on X?
5: No, I do not participate in much social media, actually.
3: Well, so I've read some threads on X, and if X is what was used to train Grok, Grok is a cesspool of misinformation, disgust, hate, obvious anger, management issues, and weirdness. Therefore, Grok is not a useful tool for anyone unless they just want to play games.
5: Right, right. And unless ChatGPT and Gemini and Claude and all the others are filtered away from the majority wrong information, they're going to have wrong information. You can do simple searches on all of those and see wrong information all the time.
3: That's correct.
5: For example, I do it all the time. Check for live music in your city tonight and see how much you get from your city tonight. It's going to be from last year, last month. It does, you know, it's got wrong information because it's basing it off of wrong information.
3: So yeah, exactly.
5: In conclusion, I just want to say the flip side of that is if you train AI only on correct information, let's just say the Mayo Clinic, the Cleveland Clinic, the top universities of the world all compiled all of their information through an AI that we could trust, we would have something that would be invaluable to humanity.
3: And yeah, it's called open evidence.
5: No kidding.
3: Yeah, well, there's actually an AI that, I mean, I can't trust Claude or ChatGPT to do anything medical for me. They give me direction. They give me concepts. They give me outlines and directions to go in. But I use Open Evidence, which is an AI trained on all of the medical literature on the planet, all the evidence-based reality, and it's available for all physicians who have a license to actually use to get solid evidence-based information. I use Open Evidence all the time.
5: Well, thank you for that, and just imagine, now you're making me wonder, I wonder how many other evidence-based sciences have compiled information like that, only not in medical.
3: Well, I wonder. Medicine makes a lot of money, so people have invested a lot into this one. But what's really interesting about it is that I have done medical research forever. You hear me talk about things that I've gone deep on. But I don't want to pay $35 to $50 for every article. And this Open Evidence has actually made contracts with every one of the firewall journals so that we have access to all this information in real time, so we don't have to actually pay per article to do our research.
5: I'm going to be researching that, because if we had Nature Magazine and Popular Science and, you know, all of the other great publications of the different disciplines out there, a person could theoretically self-educate themselves to the graduate level with nothing but a telephone. However,
3: when you go into the professions, I'd really prefer to have a doctor supervising your application of that information before you actually touch a patient.
5: Oh, yeah. Well, you know, you have to be licensed to touch anybody anyway.
3: Right.
5: In my Reiki course, I'm not saying that we don't need doctors. We obviously do, because to interpret the information is another level. You can have the information and it can be staring you in the face, but if you don't understand what it's telling you and what the implications are, that's why we need you, and that's why I'm glad we have your show for free.
3: That's why we need the human touch. We need to have the ability to hear another human speak, to hear what they're really telling us between the lines, to feel with empathy what they're feeling so we understand what we need to do.
5: And I'm telling you what, this move away from diversity, equity, and inclusion is just the stupidest thing I've ever heard in my life. If you don't want to hear diverse opinions and diverse knowledge from people that you view equally and you include in your plethora of information, how are you going to understand life and the world in general? You are at a distinct disadvantage, which is probably what some people want.
3: Well, control is gives people a feeling of safety, but in reality, evolution and life is messy, and the system is set up to move forward constantly with very little maintenance. Minor influences that we can do are going to be re-erased by the larger picture as time goes on. You know, if you think about it, humanity has been in the universe about less than like 30 seconds on a 24-hour clock.
5: Yeah.
3: We don't have much of an impact as yet.
5: The universe is less than a second. Yeah. We're just a blip in time. But I tell you what, our blip in time matters for the next blip in times that will be the present moment for them and for us. You know, we continue through the actions and the decisions, the choices that we make in each moment with each breath that we take, and make the right decisions. Get all the information you can.
3: So true, Tom.
5: Make the right decisions.
3: Take a healthy step every day.
5: Exactly. Love you, buddy.
3: Love you too. Thanks for calling. I think we have another caller on the line.
5: Thank you. Good day.
4: Bye-bye. Yes, we got Stan from Lakeland.
6: Hey,
3: good morning, Stan.
6: Harvey.
3: Hi there.
6: How's it going today?
3: It's going really well. How about with you?
6: Really well. I had some sinus issues, and a guy that I know said that he takes apricot seeds, and it helps his sinuses. And
3: that's so interesting.
6: He gave me some, and I started reading about it, and I'm not sure, you know, are they okay to take?
3: Well, apricot seeds are an interesting food. You don't want to do a lot of it because it actually does contain some cyanide. And the apricot pit extract has been called Laetril, and it's been touted as a cancer therapy. What it does is it increases the amount of cyanide in your blood, and then it increases the amount of cyanohemoglobin, which is the hemoglobin carries oxygen around, and when it has cyanide on it, it can't, and that's how cyanide kills. It deprives you of oxygen. Well, the theory is that a little lower oxygen tension in your body might starve some cancer cells and kill them, but there's no direct cancer killing nature of the apricot pit. And from my understanding, there's no sinus treatment nature to it. They're apricot pits. There are some good things to do for sinus, though. If you have chronic sinus problems, using a neti pot, N-E-T-I, which is an Ayurvedic Indian tradition treatment that you put a cup of distilled water into the container, and then you put a packet of, or a half teaspoon of a salt and baking soda mixture into that cup and dissolve it, and then use that to irrigate your nose, either with a squirting bottle or a pour-through kind of Aladdin's lamp little pot. Doing that once a day cleans out a bunch of the mucus. Having baking soda in there actually breaks up mucus really nicely and helps it get out of you. And then you can take things like stinging nettle leaf extract, which is a natural antihistamine-like herb, and you can use quercetin. Quercetin is the red coloring in red onions and red apples that helps to stabilize your allergy system. And there's a really good Chinese herb that doesn't seem to interfere with blood pressure like Sudafed does. It's called Bian Pian, B-I-A-N-P-I-Y-A-N. And that one is really good at decongesting.
6: I normally try and take a saline a solution and go through the nose, and the doctor, my sinus doctor, gave me some pills that I also drop in there, and I'm not sure what's in them, but it does seem like it helps my sinuses. But I just didn't know about the apricot seeds, you know, and whether you think they're safe to take, you know, if I don't take too many, or
3: My question is, what are you taking them for? Because therapeutically, they don't seem to have much validity. And so why bother with something that might be poisonous if it doesn't have a specific use for you?
6: Yes, gotcha. So I'll just pass on them and keep doing my nasal stuff. Yes.
3: Sounds like a good plan.
6: Thanks.
3: You're welcome. Have a great day, and good luck with those sinuses.
6: Thanks. Bye.
3: Bye-bye. Looks like the board has gone dark. Is that right, Joe?
4: Yes.
3: All right. So, talking about some other things in the news, I found a really interesting article today that talks about particulate exposure. And particulates are air pollution, and there's a lot of literature currently about the PM2.5. That's 2.5 micron particulate matter. The size of the particulate matters, and this is the one that seems to be associated with chronic diseases. And exposure to these things can do all kinds of disruption in the physiology of people. And they did a really interesting study where they looked at children in Mexico City. And Mexico City is known to have Not the best air. It's a city of 23 million trapped in a bowl. And so it does accumulate a lot of particulate matter. And so what they looked at here was an interesting thing, because we know we have an epidemic of childhood obesity. And so we're trying to figure out what it is that causes this. And I have read a lot of evidential articles about how herbicides and pesticides alter the way our body deals with sugar. They increase inflammation and do these other things that can result in diabetes and obesity. And we know that particulate matter also is linked to similar issues. Neurotoxicity, we know that the brain doesn't work as well with particulate exposure. And in fact, particulate exposure can lead to cognitive decline and dementia later in life. But we're talking about childhood changes. And so they have found that particulate matter is linked to childhood obesity. And one of the things that they found is that children who were exposed in utero during pregnancy as a fetus and during the first year of life, if they were exposed to large amounts of PM2.5, they tracked obesity and behavior. And what they found wasn't really good. They found that if you're exposed in prenatal time and in the first year of life to these PM2.5s, you have higher obesity outcomes and less impulse control. There's an indirect effect on inhibitory control of behavior. And so it turns out that at 8 years, the body mass index and the percent body fat and the and change from 4 to 8 years showed a huge amount of increase related to these chemicals or these particulates. And so their conclusion was that PM2 exposure in the first year of life directly predicts childhood obesity through a pathway mediated by poor inhibitory control. People crave sweets or whatever, and they go for it. They want an extra serving and they go for it. And so we're finding that air pollution is actually causing obesity. And it feeds right into my understanding that toxicity is what causes obesity. Toxicity is what's causing our ongoing health issues. Toxicity causes inflammation. And so we have this ongoing exposure problem that just is difficult to deal with, because, you know, dealing with particulates are extremely difficult. You know, if you live near a highway, near a four-lane highway, you're getting the particulate effect of a pack of cigarettes a day, because the tires on the hot roads with the friction make particulates go into the atmosphere. There are latex and plastic particulates that come off of these tires. It's everywhere. And so we need to pay more attention to helping people that are in those areas. And if you're in those areas, maybe consider wearing protective respiratory gear. Because a mother breathing this stuff is actually getting affected to the point where her child is going to have these problems ongoing, likely. A significant increase in the risk is noted. And so I just want to remind everybody that we're on the Healthy Steps show on WMNF Tampa, and this is a call-in radio show. just want to remind everybody that I'm here to answer your questions, because we're not getting any emails or phone calls today. So I just want to remind people that the phone number is 813-239-9663. And you can email the DJ, dj@wmnf.org. And if you'd like, you could text also 813-433-0885. I'd love to hear from some more of you today. And otherwise, I can keep talking because I like to talk. Another thing that came up today in my readings was a really interesting thing about happiness and leisure time. And it, you know, we just spent a weekend off. And in that leisure time, many people probably felt happy. But it's not necessarily a typical response to having just time off. You see, in our time off, we could get bored. And it turns out that activities are really what make the time off better. Time with friends, time with family. And what's interesting is that even if we have leisure time, working is associated with a decreased, or actually, I should say, working for more than 6 hours was associated with a decreased likelihood of having a good day, but working for less than 6 hours seemed to promote some happiness. And I think the reason, the real reason for this is that we do become bored inside. You know, our soul wants something to do. And that leads to a thought that comes from the research done on the Blue Zones. One of the key things about the Blue Zones is that people there have purpose. They get up in the morning with something to do. And so having a purpose really helps people understand that life is actually really pretty good. That you know, accomplishing a little task, say it's just straightening up the kitchen or something on your leisure time, it can really make you feel good and make your day go better. And so I think it's really interesting that, you know, having a day off and doing nothing isn't really very useful for us. Unless we really need rest, and I'm not going to discount rest. It's really good when you're tired, take that day and do nothing. But don't make a week of doing nothing your vacation, because I think you're likely to get bored and you're likely to find that you're going to go do something. You're going to find something different to do, because without purpose, we get distracted. This is when we get in trouble. We start doing things we don't need to be doing. I think we have a caller.
4: Yes, we have Sarah from Dade City here.
3: Good morning, Sarah.
7: Good morning. I just wanted to say on your last comment there, I'm somebody who actually likes having a week to do nothing. I did absolutely nothing over the 4th of July weekend, and I am still working, of working age. I think it really refreshes me to just relax and sleep as much as I want, not on a schedule, no alarm, don't have to be anywhere at any certain time. And I think activity builds, let's just call them alarm clocks into my life that I don't need. Oh, I have to meet so-and-so at 3, or I have to be at such event at 5. But what I wanted to call about this week was...
3: Before you go with that, I want to say, yes, I agree. Everyone's a snowflake. Everyone has different responses. But when you look at the overall clinical evidence on it, it seems that people tend to not behave like you. They don't have the same response as you. But everybody is entitled to their own way of living life and experiencing it the way they need to. So more power to you. Take that time off.
7: Yeah, I agree. I meet a lot of people who are what I call energizer bunnies, who literally could not sit still for a 3-day weekend. Just, they can't. They got to be up. They got to be, I don't know if it's their nerves or whatever, but I'm not one of those. But anyway, what I wanted to talk about was I am not a Republican by any stretch of the imagination, but I called that New Jersey Republican congressman's office last week. I think his name is Tom Keene.
3: Yes.
7: And thanked him for giving that speech on the floor of the House of Representatives about what depression is really like. And I told the person when I called, I said, I don't live in New Jersey. I'm not a Republican. But and people criticize, oh, he waited too long to tell and whatever. I'm glad he, as a congressman, and what I read, he's a Nepo baby. He's a trust fund kid. His father was the
3: yes.
7: governor of New Jersey at some point.
3: Yes.
7: And for somebody that high profile to come out, and what I really liked about what he said about depression, having dealt with that the majority of my adult life and many, many family members, is it's not just sadness, as everybody should know by now, but that it is physical. And it has to do with what I just talked about doing over the weekend, energy levels. I was just, I thought it was going to be longer. I think I went back and watched it on YouTube. It was only like 5 minutes. I wish he had talked for longer than that. But I just told his office, thank you from a non-Republican, non-New Jersey resident for bringing that to the forefront.
3: I think it's really important that we talk about mental health issues, but I think we also need to point out that Mr. Keene is a hypocrite and that he took family leave to recover from his mood disorder. And I got to tell you, mood disorders aren't in the mood. They're in the physiology, and no psychiatrist or primary care doctor ever checks the physiology of mood. And so that's another whole thing. But Tom Keene voted against every possibility of expanding family leave because he's a Republican. So he got the elite treatment where he got to take time off and recover. And he's up there flapjapping about how important depression is. But he's the guy that voted against helping Americans with this problem by giving them family leave for this problem. How do you like that? Hypocrisy.
7: He could change. He could change his stance on those issues.
3: Yeah, he could. He could. But he doesn't. And that's the hypocrisy. And that's why no matter what he said on stage, I still think he's a hypocritical politician who isn't doing enough for his constituents because he's damaging them by voting against help for them.
7: How do you know he's not going to change?
3: He hasn't. That's the whole thing. He's up there talking about it now, and he's for years done this. Is it because he's been deranged or what?
7: He's been a Nepo baby.
3: Yeah, so he's deranged, and I don't trust him now because he's still in the same party.
7: And maybe this life experience will allow him now to see the other point of view that people do need family care and leave and all the stuff to help people who are trying to recover or care for people who have any kind of illness.
3: Sometimes it does take a life event to change somebody's mind. I agree.
7: I feel like it's a positive thing when somebody like that has a life-altering event. Obviously, he was out for 4 months and says, maybe the way I've lived my life, and he's about my age, I've got a different perspective, and I'm going to do things differently. And I hope and pray that's the case.
3: Yes, I have an open mind, and I will listen, and I will watch to see if he votes against any of the hideous stuff that he's voted for in the past, or votes for the important things that he has voted against. So thank you for that. It's really important that we know who Tom Keene is. Let's see whether he follows through on this miraculous change, which I've never seen a Republican go through. So let's go to our next caller. Thank you.
4: All right. We have Scott from Palm Harbor here.
3: Good morning, Scott.
8: Good morning, doctor. I got a question for you. I just recently had to go to the emergency room. I ate too fast. I had a piece of romaine lettuce and chicken lodged in my esophagus. So they did the scope and took it out. Everything was fine. But I was diagnosed with EOSINOPHILIC esophagus. Does that ring a bell in your memory, which you have a vast one, I know?
3: Eosinophilic esophagitis. That is an allergy reaction in your esophagus. So I think you probably should see somebody who's going to do some serum allergy to help you much, because they don't do food allergies. And it's likely to be a food allergy. With eosinophils high, there is stuff you can do to calm down those cells. And yeah, I think it's really worth it to consider talking to a functional medicine doctor about different approaches for this, because there's not a specific treatment for eosinophilic esophagitis in gastroenterology.
8: Right. He wants you to go on a Prazole, O-M-E-P-R-A-Z-A-Z-O-L-E for...
3: Okay, so let me tell you about that. He wants to put you on an acid suppressor,
8: right,
3: that simply blocks the acid coming out of the cells in your stomach instead of... And here's the key: eosinophils trigger allergy. Allergy includes histamine. Famotidine, Pepcid, is an antihistamine. It's been used for 40 years now for ulcers and reflux, and it is a better choice because omeprazole doesn't inhibit histamine.
8: Okay, what's the one you just recommended?
3: Famotidine. It's an over-the-counter. It's called Pepcid. And I would talk to my doctor about that one, because eosinophils are associated with allergy, and histamine is associated with allergy.
8: Pepcid, right? P-E-P-C-I-D,
3: yeah. And that's an over-the-counter. You should be able to talk with him about using that instead of the proton pump inhibitor, because this directly affects your issue.
8: Kidneys, right? Kidneys that can thin the bones over time, right?
3: No, no. I'm talking about the problem that you actually have going on right now.
8: Right.
3: Not future stuff. I'm talking about actually treating what you've got. And the proton pump inhibitor reduces acid, but it doesn't do anything for
8: the cause.
3: The cause. And so there's no specific treatment for eosinophils except find out what's triggering your eosinophils.
8: Right. And that's the cause. And then there's a high count of white cells, which would indicate that's what the body's trying to do, right? React to this allergy.
3: Yeah, what we know in eosinophilic esophagitis, your histamine 2 receptor is overexpressed. In other words, your gut is listening to histamine too much, and antihistamines would be the treatment of choice, because the histamine 2 receptor, which is what famotidine works on, is actually the source of some of your symptoms, but not the cause. And so you need to see a functional medicine doctor to find out what's triggering your eosinophilic esophagitis.
8: I totally agree. That's what I thought so too. I'm glad I'm not going down this road. He wants to go do another one. I guess he's going to try to expand the esophagus or something like that. I don't want to go down that route.
3: You may have an esophageal stricture because of it, but that could be inflammation too. And it may be worth it to wait until the inflammation is lower to get that stretched out if you've never had food get stuck before.
8: Yeah, I have. I've had it happen before.
3: You probably have an anatomic stricture there that's causing problems too. You probably have ongoing inflammation, and you may even have some scarring. So it's worth it to listen to your gastroenterologist, but talk about some other interesting things with him.
8: Okay. Great information. I appreciate all your input very much so.
3: Glad to help.
4: All right.
3: Hey, folks, we're down to the last 10 minutes or so. I have one more caller on the line, it seems, and a couple of emails. But if you'd like to talk, remember, this is a call-in show, 813-239-9663. And I think Dan from St. Pete is on.
4: Yes.
9: Oh, hey, Doc. I'm catching your show, and you're talking about toxicity as it pertains to particles in the air or maybe anywhere. But what about toxic people, man? How do they screw you up? Toxic people.
3: Toxic people can be a problem, yes. When you are around people that are abusive to you, then yes, you definitely can get symptomatology. So you can't change people, but you can change the situation. So if toxic people are toxic, you might just need to remove yourself from their presence and not be around them. I think that's the best answer.
9: Well, what if there's everywhere, like there's just like 10 of them and you're the only one that's not toxic?
3: Wow, that's a difficult thing. So if it's in a family situation, you have a lot to deal with there. If it's in a work situation, again, it makes it difficult. The best you can do, I think, is to take some time for you in silence every day and try to get out of that energy and then look for a way out. I think if you can't, I mean, if these people are constantly toxic to you, around you, and you're in this situation, you might have to remove yourself somehow from that situation.
9: I hear it kind of rubs off on me, man, you know, all this toxic.
3: It does.
9: Yeah.
3: And so it's best if you can avoid it. And it's so hard to sometimes when work and family are involved.
9: Well, I think I can change people.
3: Well, that's a delusion, and you better step back from that one, or you're going to get yourself even more unhappy than you already are in the current situation.
9: Okay, thanks, man.
3: Have a great day, Dan. Is Eric on the line?
4: Yes, here he is.
10: Hello?
3: Hi there, Eric.
10: How you doing? I think I called the wrong number. I was about to go to the business line. You on air now?
3: We're on air. If you don't want to be on air, we'll go to the next caller.
4: All right, we have Rita from Tampa.
3: Very good. Hi, Rita.
11: Hi, Dr. Harvey. I love you. You're awesome. I've been diagnosed with RA and placed on methotrexate, but
3: yes.
11: I still have severe hand problems. And
3: numbness.
11: I didn't know if you had any ideas on that.
3: Well, you have an autoimmune disease. Something triggered your autoimmune disease. So most people have some genetic predisposition for the way they develop responses to challenges. Some people get heart disease, some people get cancer, some people get autoimmune disease. And so each one is associated with certain triggers, mediators, and predispositions. And so it's worth it for you to consider what's going into your body that causes the ongoing inflammation and what can we do about that? Are the things we can do to make your microbiome and your belly happier so it's not promoting inflammation? Are there food substances that are causing triggering for your immune system? These questions deserve a deeper dive with a doctor who can ask those questions. Have you seen a functional medicine doctor?
11: No, but I'm thinking of doing that next because I'm really not doing that well. That's the
3: trick. Yeah, I mean, the autoimmune drugs suppress your immune system, but they don't cure the problem. And so you need to find something else that might help stabilize your system.
11: Okay. Well, I'll be checking into somebody in Tampa then.
3: Yeah, you can find somebody at ifm.org. The Institute for Functional Medicine has a physician finder. And you can do like 25 miles, 50 miles, 100 miles from wherever you live to see if you can find somebody that is doing something that you might be interested in. There's also a holistic rheumatologist in Tampa, and there's also another one in St. Petersburg that I found online, and I don't have their names handy, but if you do holistic rheumatology, you'll probably find somebody.
11: Oh, good. Okay. I will do that. Thank you so much. I appreciate it.
3: You're very welcome, Rita. Good luck.
11: Fish oil and everything. Thank you. Okay.
3: You're welcome.
4: All right, and we have Scotty from Safety Harbor.
3: Hello, Scotty.
12: Hey, Doc. Hey.
3: What do you have today?
12: Give me your opinion on a couple things. Z-Lite and the combination of clove, wormwood oil, and I forget what the last one is, black walnut oil or something like that.
3: So clove, wormwood, black walnut, all used in the herbal eclectic guide for parasites.
12: Right.
3: Okay. And what do you want to know about it?
12: I just wanted your opinion on it.
3: It's an herbal antiparasitic. My perspective is most people in America don't have parasites, and so most people don't need to worry about doing an antiparasitic.
12: Okay. Zeolite, that's supposed to be the binder
3: Zeolite is a binder. It helps take out some toxins. I use Shilajit instead of zeolite. Zeolite's in a family of substances called nanoparticulate aluminum silicate. And another nanoparticulate aluminum silicate is called asbestos, and it causes cancer. And I have yet to see long-term safety data on zeolite, being that it is of the same chemical nature. It's probably safe because it looks different than asbestos, but I use Shilajit, S-H-I-L-A-J-I-T, as my binder.
12: Thank you very much, sir. This is why I call you.
3: Shilajit as my binder.
12: Thank you very much.

I recommend for somebody who's gone through this, and I wouldn't just randomly recommend. I would suggest getting a really solid Mediterranean diet with a good 12 ounces of lean protein a day. Lots of vegetables, eat the rainbow. But I would get a metabolomic test like the NutriEval from Genova Diagnostics and possibly a deep cellular vitamin test like the Vibrant America a vitamin profile. Very detailed stuff that can tell you where you have things missing after that kind of intervention. I think it's really important to fill in the correct gaps rather than randomly shooting when you have such a significant illness as a cancer like a glioblastoma. This person wants to know, what are some good things to lose weight outside of GLP-1 medications? Well, the first thing to do is to evaluate your habits. What's causing the weight gain? And is it what you're eating, what you're not doing as far as exercise? Is it chemicals that are in your body that are causing it? You know, if you're on a steroid, corticosteroid for asthma, you're not gonna lose weight very easily. There's so many layers here that could be involved. I love the snake oil. This is good. The latest snake oil ad for health, Peter says. A jello made with turmeric, apple cider, and red wine vinegar for losing belly fat. Well, yeah, I think actually it would probably make me lose belly fat because the jello would be so disgusting. I wouldn't want to eat anything else. Otherwise, I can't think of a metabolic reason that that would help you lose weight. Are there any, from Joe, are there any OTC, over-the-counter, or natural compounds that can help with sundowning in Alzheimer's patients? Actually, I think getting the person out in the morning and getting sunlight on their body in the morning helps to reset that cycle. Melatonin, a time release after dinner, may help to begin to slow things down. GABA, a pharma GABA, G-A-B-A, is a calming supplement. Magnesium glycinate is another calming supplement. There's a bunch of different things you can do, but it may require more intervention than that. And let's see. Somebody said, for happiness, when I'm broke, it isn't helpful. I agree with you. That is a struggle. And on that note, I will leave you with this. Thank you again for a great show. Joe, thanks for running the boards. Maddie, thanks for answering the phones. Thank all you Healthy Steppers for calling in on this early Monday on post-holiday weekend in the summer. I appreciate your participation. And next week, I'll be back with some more AMA. But in the meantime, if you want to see how toxic or inflamed you are, stop by the Functional Medicine Florida webpage and fill out the Toxiflammation Questionnaire so you can understand where you are on the spectrum of toxicity and inflammation that may affect your current and or future health. Have a great week. See you next week.

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0: Good morning, y'all, and welcome to the Sustainable Living Show. Right here on WMNF Tampa 88.5, where every Monday at 11, we bring you a conversation with local experts, and we have one today with Amanda Pike. She's going to be talking about converting conventional home landscapes into food forest homesteads, a lot more stuff. And I'm going to pick her about recipes from her books about cooking with food from her forest and perennial plants. She's written a lot of books, y'all, and all of them are just super great. I want to thank Grace for our online presence. Also, Maddie, who's taking your calls if we get any. And we have Joe today working the board. So thank you, Joe, for being here. And Bill's stead, appreciate you. And then also thanks to everybody else out there. We are happy you're listening in. And, you know, you can listen in a lot of different ways. You can go online. You can listen after. You can just listen to the radio as usual at 88.5 on your dial. My name is Annie Ellis, and I'm your host today. And normally, at this time, I would introduce Kitty Wallace with events from the garden. But she has a bunch of garden business today, and she's busy out there. So I thought I would take a lot of photos of a lot of things that are going on, and I would just, in her stead, announce a few things. So we have a Grow Nourish to Flourish on Wednesdays, and that is at 9309 North Florida Avenue, Suite 103, Tampa, Florida. And that's July the 8th, so that's in a couple days at 6 p.m. And it's a hands-on community wellness series. So go on there and look for it so you can see what's going on, because it's continual. It's something there's one July the 8th, the 22nd, August 5th, 19th, September 2nd, 16th, and 30th. And they're going to talk about nutrition, mindfulness, juicing, indoor gardening, and hydroponics. So there'll be a lot going on. So be sure and check in that if you're interested. We have a micro irrigation workshop, and it's in person with the Hillsborough County Extension Service in Sefner, Florida. And that's by UF IFAS Hillsborough Extension. And that is July the 11th. At 9:45, and it's, let's see, till 10:45, and then you can see how you can work in the irrigation for your beds and such. And they give you a kit, so anytime you do a thing with them, they give you something related to what you're learning that day. So it's really a good thing. It also says arise 15 minutes early, so check it out. I go to Eventbrite, Eventbrite, and you can find out all these things, and you can register, because you need to pre-register for those things. That's at 5339 County Road, 579 Sefner, Florida. You can always call them, too. There's going to be a wild mushroom and medicinal plant ID hike, which is pretty amazing. That doesn't happen around here much. It's by Colin Gal, CNC, and it's July the 11th. Again, go to Eventbrite and find that out, because it doesn't say exactly where. This one says at the Northdale area, and at July 11th at 11 a.m. So check it out. That could be really interesting. I harvest mushrooms up here, but I certainly only the few ones I know, because you can eat them all once, but you know, you need to know, or you can get really sick or you can die. So there's also a composting workshop at the Bicentennial Park in Oldsmar, July 18th. You can that's a free, you get a free composter with that too. So check that out, because it's only for the Oldsmar people, but you need to pre-register for this. And again, I've got all this stuff on Eventbrite. There's a fifth annual Plants and Pets at Kirby's Nursery, which really sounds fun. It's in August the 8th at 9 a.m. And it's a parade with all these different types of animals, furry, feathered, or scaly, or for, you know, you have your dogs, your cats, your birds, your whatever reptiles. And there's going to be a pet parade at 9:30. And they're going to be a talk, too, about things that are dangerous pets, plants that are dangerous to pets. They're going to award prizes for best costumes, best trick, best in show. So it just sounds like a lot of fun to me. It's sponsored by a lot of good people as well. So check it out. There's going to be rainwater harvesting workshop in person, Hillsborough County Extension Service in Sefner on July the 11th. In fact, all of those are on July the 11th. So check those out. Same thing. They're going to give you a big barrel and a spigot when you go to that. And then there's, what else is there? There's one more, I think. Well, can't see it right this second. So check out Eventbrite and go to those events because they're fantastic. You're going to love them. I've gotten a lot of stuff from them and learned a lot of things while I was there. Now, to our main program. I have beautiful Amanda Pike sitting next to me on the Zoom. And we're going to be talking about a lot of wonderful things. I want to introduce her to you guys. If you don't know her, you should know her by now. But if you don't, her bio, she has a nice bio. So I'm just really going to read it. She's an educator, author, food forest designer, and community advocate based in Jupiter Farms, Florida. She's author of Transforming Florida Yards, a regional food forest guide, and Florida's Food Forest Cookbook, 400 healthy, no-waste recipes for 20 popular perennial plants. She has spent years helping families transform conventional landscapes into productive, beautiful ecosystems on her two-acre food forest homestead. She uses regenerative and permaculture-inspired practices. If you don't know what those are, look them up because you need to know. The property also serves as a living classroom for youth education, which she's very involved in, with 4-H programming, pollinator conservation, and community outreach. She's passionate about empowering families to grow food, connect with nature, and create resilient landscapes that support both people and wildlife. And her work combines practical gardening techniques, environmental stewardship, children's education, and community engagement to demonstrate how small-scale food production can have meaningful impact on health, sustainability, and quality of life. Beautiful bio. So welcome to the show, Amanda. I'm so glad to see you.
1: I'm so glad to see you, Annie. It's great to be here.
0: Ah, great. So you even have a little TV show now, don't you? Something going on with television? What's up with that?
1: PBS did come and do an 8-series show with Danny Baker. Danny Baker's up in New York, so they did a comparison between New York and Florida.
0: Interesting.
1: Permaculture, forest garden, food forest style. And it was a really great experience getting to know the PBS team. And that series was distributed locally in South Florida and New York where Danny Baker is, but now it's gone national. So even areas like Los Angeles have picked it up. So that's exciting. And hopefully it will continue to spread nationally so people can learn about food forestry in the comfort of their homes. And then when they feel brave, they can go out and garden.
0: Yeah. And, you know, that's congratulations. That's wonderful news that it went national. I know that just happened. So that's really, really good news for you. I'm happy. Happy not for you, just you, but for everybody else that has the access to learn those things that you've learned and you've a lot taught yourself. So, you know, your learning curve can benefit those. They don't have to go through all that time. So how and when did this begin with you? I mean, what's the why on this?
1: So the why of food forestry for my family is just simply quality of life. Most people spend easily 80% of their lives indoors, and that is not aligned with well-being. But then we have this dilemma that it's increasingly hot and sometimes difficult to endure outdoors. So for us, we're creating an environment that is cooler simply by having tree coverage, having shade that is welcoming through colors and having butterflies and having all of these beautiful things all around us.
0: Yes. So not only the tree coverage above, but all the plant material below and all that compost and mulching and everything that you're doing is really cooling down the soil. So it's just, I bet your place is 10 degrees at least less than the place next door or wherever your next door neighbor might be a food forest too.
1: They say that it's at least 20 degrees cooler in the shade of a tree. And then if you add deep rooted ground covers, especially native deep rooted ground covers like sunshine mimosa, those are also transpiring. And so you have almost like a mist effect coming from below and above, sandwiching you in this cooling air. And then of course you're simply out of the direct sun. So for us, our goal is to have dappled light, so tree filtered light on all of our walking paths. We don't want to be in direct sun. And I do have people who come to attend our tours. We give tours every Sunday at 5 p.m. People can reach out to me on my Facebook page, Transforming Florida Yards, and I'll send them the registration for that. But they come on the tours and they can feel confused with the tree coverage and the dappled light because a lot of planting instructions will say full sun. Yes. But we have plenty of UV intensity. And so if you have 8 to 12 hours of sun and your plant only needs a moderate UV intensity for maybe 4 to 6 hours, then what you have is too much of a good thing. And so I ask people, you know, how do you feel in full sun?
0: Probably 12 hours.
1: Exactly. Probably you need watermelon on tap. You need sunscreen hat. You need coverage. Maybe an umbrella would be nice. And so if the plant is out there as an organism as well, it is going to be stressed. And so that dappled light is the sweet spot for humans and plants and organisms like butterflies as well. So we're creating that.
0: So how long ago was this that you started this thing? Because it's been a while.
1: Sure. So we have been homeowners of several properties like most Americans. A lot of Americans relocate about every 5 years. We're a very nomadic culture. So we've been on this property 7 years, but we going on 8 in September, but we started our food forest when we lived in another home. So we took what we learned from that home and brought it here, but we've been developing this in earnest about 8 years now. And things do move quickly when you work with nature rather than against it. And so just some simple things like keeping the native keystone trees on site. You don't need to clear cut to create a food forest. You can use your native plants, your native trees as your overstory. And these become your keystone plants, your host plants. A lot of people want butterfly gardens and they think that planting a milkweed is the way to do it. And milkweeds do host about 6 species of caterpillars, but oaks host in my zip code 396 species of caterpillars.
0: 800 species, not just butterflies, but 800 species of critters.
1: Right, but just caterpillars alone in my zip code is 396.
0: That's
1: so
0: amazing.
1: If you're thinking about having a butterfly garden, then you obviously your keystone trees are your heavy hitters. And so we kept all of our overstories and started to plant our understories. And the permaculture method has 9 different layers. And so you've got your uppermost canopy. And for us, those are our keystone native trees. And then underneath that, our understory trees are our fruit trees.
0: Yeah, I don't know if people know. Well, some people do, some people don't. But the permaculture practical design for town and country and permanent agriculture was done by Bill Mawson. And that was in the 1970s, I believe, maybe even a little earlier, maybe in the 60s. And if you can get his books or anything like that, it will really help you understand a lot about what Amanda's talking about. I mean, all those different levels and different angles and bringing water to you in different ways. It's very, very interesting. And it's a permanent thing. That's the thing, right? You're like, you're building your food for us, Amanda, but you're not putting something in there that's just going to be temporary.
1: Exactly. So with this property
0: thing, right? You're like, you're building your food for us, Amanda, but you're not putting something in there that's just going to be temporary.

0: sun. So we're trying to make this, like you said, a permanent culture and have this be something worth being an heirloom. A lot of cultures today, what we're inheriting is a garage full of plastic. Yeah. That ends up in a landfill. Nobody actually wants those plastic items renting your garage space. And so instead, we're creating and expending our energy not on the plastics ending up in our garage, but in the living ecosystem all around us, and seeing, you know, children running and playing under the canopy, and seeing the butterflies and the moths exponentially increase in populations every year. The birds, we use the bird app, Merlin.
1: That's the best, isn't it? Love that so much.
0: From the Cornell Lab. So this free app lets us identify the birds in our food forest, and it is so pleasantly surprising to hear 20 different species in 10 minutes while drinking a cup of coffee. And so having our home be a wildlife sanctuary has been the highest quality of life reward. We don't need to travel somewhere and pay money to have a botanical experience. Also, we are a USDA recognized farm.
1: Oh, that's nice.
0: Have agricultural exemption, which offsets our property taxes. And then this year, we were awarded a USDA conservation grant. So food forestry and permaculture is increasingly recognized by funding agencies. Now, we live on this property. We have 2 acres, which is a humble-sized farm. It is achievable by many small families like ours, and yet we're receiving a multi-year grant. And the grant stipulates simply that we mulch, which if you're doing the permaculture method, you're going to be mulching anyways. And now we're receiving reimbursement because the government is recognizing that we're losing topsoil at an astronomical rate. And if landowners own over 75% of the land in the United States, if we're not being responsible with our topsoil, then who is? And so this is achievable by many.
1: That's very interesting. So you are obviously very aware of getting grants and how to write grants and that sort of stuff. I'm going to need to talk to you about that one later, right? Because that's very specific on getting that for yourself. I had no idea you could do it for such a small space. I mean, 2 acres is not small. Don't get me wrong.
0: But it's manageable. It's manageable for a small family.
1: If you had more than that, it would be difficult. You know what I mean? Like, you would have to work a lot harder if you had more land than that, I think. Unless it was all trees and stuff like that, I guess.
0: I mean, they say that to grow enough food for a small family, you only need a tenth of an acre.
1: Oh, wow.
0: However, each county has different size requirements to be considered a USDA recognized farm. Mm-hmm. In our county, it's about 2 acres. So we meet the minimum.
1: Okay.
0: And so for us, we've had people ask us, so what's next? Are you going to buy a bigger property and a bigger house and a bigger? And for us, there is an opportunity in recognizing when enough is enough.
1: That's right.
0: Because that's where health lies. You don't always need more, and the insatiability can be a problem. So growth for the sake of growth is the motto of a cancer cell. And we just want to be a healthy, happy organism. So absolutely not. We want this 2 acre. We want to maximize the use of our 2 acres, maximize the joy and health that's available to us, but meet the minimum requirements to be able to offset taxes and receive grants and
1: live life. We have so many questions and we are barely getting started. I want to let people know that you're listening to the Sustainable Living Show, broadcasting live from WMNF Tampa 88.5. I'm Annie Ellis, and my guest today is Amanda Pike, talking about converting conventional home landscapes into food forest homesteads and how to cook your produce into delicious meals. You know, I wanted to touch on, because we have a lot to talk about. Have you changed your designs in the challenging climate that's happened, or are you good?

0: We got hit hard by the February frost, like so many did in Florida.
1: Yeah.
0: And of course, it took emotional toll when we realized the loss. And at the same time, it is an opportunity to understand resilience and to see with fresh eyes what thrives no matter what extreme. Because what a lot of researchers are saying is all we know about climate change is that we don't know what will happen.
1: Right.
0: And there are theories of pendulum swings that, you know, as things warm up, we might also get these bursts of extreme cold because of how air circulates. And so it's a real pendulum swing, which creates a wrecking ball in a way, right? As the pendulum springs to extremes, it becomes a wrecking ball. So we did have some devastation visually, and it was akin to a train wreck. We had people coming to our tours just to see the wreckage, you know?
1: Oh.
0: We were like, come on, guys.
1: Oh, man.
0: But at the same time, we knew what to do. So,
1: and they wanted to see what you knew what to do. Probably because
0: sure,
1: they were having the same experience, right?
0: Right. They're like, well, what are you going to do about this? And so as with all things, you treat the soil, right? You address the soil health and the trees will recover. So we've, you know, since February, it's been about 5 months and we're at probably 98% recovery, which is
1: fantastic.
0: And we thought that we had some absolute loss, but in fact, we have trees that we thought were absolute goners. Some of our avocados, we chainsawed nearly to the ground and they're regrowing from the roots. So we're thrilled about that.
1: And so your avocados, you say it's grown from the root. Was it a grafted or is it a regular?
0: So we won't know if it's growing from the grafted mark or the rootstock till later, but with it regrowing, we can easily regraft. But having that established root system, even though it died back, it's going to create more resiliency over time. And so what we're doing with the trees that seem to be more susceptible, we're going to be adding the hardier trees very close by, 3 to 4 feet, so that they act as almost an umbrella. So a shelter, being able to add thermal insulation. But really, we just went and started grabbing bags of leaves. A lot of people had massive leaf drop from the cold. And so we were driving around picking up bags of leaves as our mulch to insulate the soil and to help the roots recover. But one happy accident with that was that our population of butterflies and moths exponentially exploded. So prior to the cold snap, I could walk around and I could tell you every species of butterfly on our property. After the cold snap, we just at turbo speed sort of collecting bags of leaves to cover the ground and create some thermal temperature increases and to help the plant's root system recovery. And people don't realize how many moths and butterflies put their cocoons and chrysalises into the leaf litter.
1: Yeah.
0: And now I'm walking around my food forest and I can't tell you 6 species that just fluttered in front of you. It's been an exponential boom.
1: Wow.
0: And the number of species. And so that's been excellent. Us just basically rescuing all these cocoons.
1: You did. And you saved them from their demise.
0: Yes.
1: And that's a good point to bring up at this moment is that, see, all those leaves that y'all raked up, if you had just left them, then they would have helped your soil and they would have kept your insect population, which insects are all good. There's just some, if you start to manipulate it, that's when you get the excess of some type of a pest insect because you've altered the ecosystem that you had in place. Don't you agree?
0: Oh, yeah. No, we have a very healthy insect population. It's very exciting. And the colors, it's just a delight to watch these rainbow organisms fluttering around. I mean, it's the spectrum of colors that we see just walking around in the pollinators creates a wonderment and a fascination that is an instant stress relief.
1: It really is. I've noticed that too. As soon as I see a cluster of butterflies running around, I just go, ah, and then just, you know, I guess a little childlike watching them flit around and doing what they're doing and interacting with each other. It's amazing how it just takes you out of that, you know, you're projecting all these things in front of you or things behind you, and you get right into the present with that beautiful miracle. It's kind of incredible.
0: It brings you to the moment. It creates this quiet fascination. It creates that quiet fascination. You might be able to hear the cicadas behind me.
1: Well, it sure sounds like cicadas. But I kind of think it's electronics. But
0: no, we have cicadas all around. I'm outside enjoying my nature during this interview. And so I just have the sounds of nature all around me.
1: Oh, that's funny. Okay. Well, that's cool. I wanted to ask if you had some examples of the edible landscaping that you're increasing, you know, your household resilience and your food costs. So what are the main trees, understory, fruit, vegetable, everything that you have? What are the main ones? Can you give me 5 to 10?
0: Sure. So when I was writing my cookbook, I wanted to include plants that within the short amount of time that we have been cultivating our food forest, we've been able to have a tsunami of this food coming into our house. So something that is low effort, high reward, and that cost-benefit analysis of life. Papayas are an easy one, and you can think of papayas in terms of what they can substitute. Most Americans are of European descent, and so when they think of food, they think of European annuals. Zucchini, carrots, these things that in South Florida require a lot of inputs and are not very sustainable because of the pest pressure. They're European foods, not South Florida foods. Right. So when a papaya is unripe, you can treat it like a zucchini. You can also treat it like a cabbage by shredding it and making sauerkraut or making coleslaw. When it's semi-ripe and has that crimson salmon color starting to show, you can treat it like a carrot, making different cakes or slaws. Or
1: so that's when it's still hard, but it has color.
0: It's hard, but it has color. And so the sweetness is starting to get there, just like a carrot is semi-sweet. Yeah. And so you can start to think about a papaya in terms of what it can replace for European vegetables. So it can replace cabbage, it can replace zucchini, it can replace carrot. And then it is considered a tree melon. And so all over the world, papaya is considered fruit of the angels. And this is because it is so prolific. It's just always there gifting you fruit. But also it is like a mother's bosom. It's the first food that many weaning children eat all around the world. People don't realize that the papaya leaves are edible. So you can
1: Blanch
0: them to remove. They're a bitter green, like chicory, which is a European green.
1: Well, wait a minute. When do you eat them? When they're young or?
0: Yeah, I mean, the younger, the more tender. That's true of most tree vegetables. And you would blanch them a good 10 minutes. That way you can remove some bitterness and soften them like collard greens. And then you can pair them with maybe like a marinara. The sourness of the tomato will balance out any bitter notes that still might remain. But it's a functional food. There's a lot of research on the blood cleansing properties of papaya leaf, the liver benefits. And of course, the seeds are also something that you can eat. So ripe papaya seeds have a lot of functional food benefits. I think of them as little tapioca pearls, and I eat them at the same time that I'm eating the ripe fruit. But they have also intestinal cleansing properties, not just as like a bulk fiber, but anti-parasitic in nature. That's backed by a lot of research. It has some anti-cancer properties backed by substantial research. So just fascinating and beautiful. People stir fry and make teas out of the flowers as well. So this is a plant that has so much edibility and so much research backing it for its functional food. That means it's medicinal but edible. And that's just one of many. So we've got Seminole pumpkins.
1: Let me ask you about one thing too. Doesn't papaya have a natural pectin that it gels itself when it's blended?
0: Sure, yeah. So you can make jam out of it very easily. And if you add a little bit of citrus and add a little bit of like coconut oil, then you really balance out the vitamin A. So I love adding coconut cream to my diced papaya when it's fully ripe. The fat of the coconut cream just helps the vitamin A get absorbed by your body, but also it's like your body perceives the bioavailability of the nutrients and it becomes increasingly delicious. So adding a little bit of fat with that papaya, that ripe papaya, aids its nutritional benefits.
1: Amazing. I had no idea. I'd never heard of that before. So you, papaya trees are your number one, it sounds like.
0: And then, I mean, they're one of the easiest to grow. You just throw some seeds out there, they're going to grow.
1: And they're really quick. And you can keep them going of succession planting, like all the time.
0: Right. You'll likely have fruit within 9 months if you grow the Hawaiian varieties like Solo Sunset, which tastes more like a melon. Some people are like, I don't like papaya because of its musty flavor. But I ask people, do you like apples? And a lot of people are like, oh, absolutely, I like apples. And then I say to them, okay, which apple do you like? And everybody has a different preferred apple variety. Granny Smith, Ambrosia, Delicious, right?
1: All of these. Envy is my favorite right now.
0: Everybody has it, right? But they don't realize that papaya also has so many different varieties. But you go to the grocery store and you're only given one variety, which is the Mexican one. And it's a little musty. It has more of like an earthy flavor. Mm-hmm. And so people will just say, oh, I don't like papaya, but they're not growing their own papaya. They're not exposed to the wide spectrum of varieties. And there are as many flavor profiles for papaya as there are apple.
1: That's so amazing. So how do you get your seeds? If that's the only seed that you can get from, going to the market and cutting one open, how do you get the seeds of the different ones?
0: Well, I mean, you can go to farmers markets and get some of these more specialty varieties, or a genuine international market will have some more varieties, but you can order specialty seeds. I mean, even something as simple as eBay. And you can just do a quick search for papaya varieties and flavor profiles. And there are Excel spreadsheets on this. And then there's a company called TradeWindsFruits.com. And they profile papaya flavors. And you can get like strawberry papaya or mango papaya, Hawaiian varieties, Mexican varieties, mountain varieties. I mean, just so many different types.
1: What's the name of that again? TradeWinds what?
0: TradeWinds Fruits.
1: Okay. That's a great idea. Okay. So we got the papaya tree as our big hitter. And then give me, four more.
0: What
1: one do you think is most important?
0: Okay. I mean, pumpkin is an easy one. And pumpkin was really considered to be the American fruit because it sealed this ability for self-sustenance. So if you're growing pumpkin as an American in the early days, you're set. You have a vegetable you can eat. The little green the little green pumpkins as zucchini alternatives. You can eat the flowers.
1: Oh, before they ripen, you're eating the
0: baby. Ripen, you can eat them, the baby ones, the green ones.
1: Never thought of it that way.
0: You can eat the leaves. Again, you can blanch the leaves as like a collard. The stems you can eat as a celery alternative. Of course, pumpkin is the largest ground fruit. And we have many different varieties of pumpkin that will grow in Florida. But if you want a perennial native variety, then you're looking at Seminole pumpkin, which is more akin to a butternut squash, very sweet and smaller in size.
1: Easy to grow too.
0: So easy to grow. It self propagates because it crawls and self clones by rooting at its stem nodes. So it will continuously self root if you let it ramble, if you just let it go. And you can just pick it up if it's being naughty and like move the stem into an area where you're not mowing so that it can self root. Some people train it over a trellis, but this is another one that the seeds are a staple crop. It's a protein oil seed. So you can make pizza crust out of it. You can use it as a cracker base. I've made crackers and pizza crust, and I've mixed it in with my sourdough.
1: So let me ask you how you do that. Are you drying the seeds and then toasting them and grinding them, or how are you doing that?
0: So a lot of people ask me if I make my flour by pulverizing it dry. And that's an extra step if you want to preserve things long term. And again, the European mindset is that we have a winter. And so we need to preserve things. But we don't have a winter in South Florida. I don't need a pantry. Yeah. I have a garden year round. So I do a lot of wet batters. So that's just simply soaking the seeds overnight to remove phytic acid and then rinsing the seeds. And then I throw it in a blender with a couple of eggs or another binder. It can be chia seeds or flax seeds. Or even banana if I'm making a sweet cracker, and blending it up to a thick gravy consistency, and then baking it until it dries out, and that's it. You can.
1: So then, if you're making a pizza crust, so you make the big round, and then you bake that first to dry it out, and then put your toppings on it, and then
0: that's
1: rebake
0: right.
1: it.
0: That's right, and you can even make a pizza sauce yeah. from the pumpkin. So you roast yeah. the pumpkin and puree it, and then, you know, you can add a little bit of acidity to have it be a similar sweet, sour profile as tomato, but you can make a pizza with just the pumpkin, yeah. and then you can dice the stems and chop the leaves and blanch them and make a full-out spinach pizza.
1: That's cool. So, you know, I think that's what's so great about you, Amanda, is that you don't let it stop you. You know, you go, well, what can I do with this? How can I do this in an alternative way? Because this is what I have. So how can I use this thing to go into the familiar? You know, like you want a pizza. Well, we don't want exactly a pizza. We want a pizza made from our stuff at our house. So I just really love that about that you you don't get stopped at things. Let me know that you're listening to the Sustainable Living Show, broadcasting live from WMNF Tampa 88.5. I'm Annie Ellis, and my guest today is Amanda Pike. We're talking about converting conventional home landscapes into food forest homesteads and how to cook your produce into delicious meals. Okay, we got two. We got the pumpkin, we got the papaya, and then give me three more.
0: Sure. So let's talk about chia. So a lot of Americans fear cancer and Alzheimer's disease most of all, right? These are the two things that strike fear into the heart of most Americans. And so a lot of times the National Cancer Institute, if you go to their website, it lists the top causes of cancer. And at the top is diet and lifestyle, right? We know this. And when people talk about diet, we know that processed foods are a problem, but really, why are they a problem? And it's because they lack micronutrients. So much is lost in the process. These vitamins and minerals that help your body, stay healthy just aren't there. So when we talk about micronutrients and phytonutrients are like the medicinals that help your body fight things off. Micronutrients are the ones that just keep you strong and healthy. And leafy greens are at the top of the list of being a powerhouse for these vitamins and minerals. And so in the earlier times, royalty knew that to stay beautiful and healthy, they needed greens at every meal. So French royalty would demand greens at every meal as part of the beauty regimen. So when we think about, yes, like
1: while they put the lead on their face,
0: later mistakes. No, but when you think about things like eggs Florentine, for example, they're named after a famous princess who was demanding these greens at every meal. And so when you think about how are you going to grow enough of these greens to have at every meal, chia really becomes a no-brainer. So chia is something that's going to grow year-round. So easy to grow. And one of the surprising things is the most prolific variety of chia was originally imported as an ornamental. So guess what? It's beautiful.
1: Yeah,
0: it's going to be overlooked by your HOA as long as you shape it. And it's going to flower throughout the year to attract butterflies. And so you have this catch-all plant. And Cambridge researchers say that you shouldn't think of chia just as a vegetable, that actually you should think of it as a protein, almost like vegetarians think of beans and nuts as a protein. And so Cambridge researchers looked into chaya's history, and they nicknamed it green deer because it has more bioavailable nitrogen than deer meat.
1: Wow.
0: So what does that mean? Nitrogen being protein. So your body can absorb more protein consuming chaya than deer meat.
1: Wow.
0: So they, when they researched it, they realized that, you know, humans have lived through cycles of climate change many times over. A lot of religious texts are blatantly talking about climate change impacts, flooding, fire, you know, all of these things, drought, famine, these things that relate directly to climate change. But we didn't use that word. In fact, until just recently, we didn't call it climate change. Just recently, we called it global warming. And that became...
1: That's true.
0: Unacceptable. True. So yeah. We get confused by the words. We get confused by the words we use. So for the Mayans, they didn't call it global warming or climate change. They called it the Great Cycles. So during one of their Great Cycles, they could no longer do the same old strategy for living. Normally, the tribe would split into groups, and one half would go 10 miles in one direction to hunt deer. The other group would go 10 miles in the opposite direction to collect fresh fruit. They would meet back in the center, mixy, make a jerky, dry it all out. Now they have this jerky that they can eat that is sweet and also savory, classic jerky, 4 weeks. But if it's going to hail at any time, then it is very dangerous to divide and go and walk 20 miles in opposite directions. Like half your tribe's not coming back. Maybe no one's coming back. If you don't have predictability, then you need to stay under shelter. And so they cultivated chaya as a doorstep protein.
1: So they can just reach outside the door, avoid
0: the
1: problem.
0: They can run out. And then go grab some protein that is every good as that deer meat they were eating previously.
1: I want to ask you a question. It's a selfish question because I live in a colder climate now. I'm in Virginia. So that's a hot weather plant. So it wouldn't hold itself through the winter here. But could I get cuttings from Florida in the spring and then plant that and grow it in the summer here and then freeze it and that sort of stuff?
0: Yes, and you could probably also just grow it as a house plant. So if you look at the house plant.
1: I live in 600 square feet, so that's probably not going to happen.
0: For those who have a little bit more space and have a southern-facing window, they can grow chaya as a southern-facing window as a house plant.
1: Well, that's cool to know. So now we got papaya, Seminole pumpkin, chaya, and now give me two more of your favorites.
0: So, I mean, I have to discuss mulberry.
1: So, I love mulberries.
0: Well, and mulberry is one of those, you saying that you moved to Virginia, there's a mulberry variety for nearly every zone.
1: There is.
0: And so the benefit there is, there's a quote that says, if you need to restart civilization, just grab yourself a mulberry cutting. So mulberry is one of those plants that people tend to know so little about. And we do have the folk music of Here We Go Round the Mulberry Bush.
1: Right.
0: And if you read one explanation about it being a prison yard song, you miss the opportunity to what those types of folk music songs are actually about. So the original use of Here We Go Round the Mulberry Bush was to teach children every single use of a mulberry bush or tree. You can make a comb out of the wood. You can make a toothbrush out of the stems, right? You can make shampoo out of the leaves. Every single Here We Go Round the Mulberry Bush, the mulberry bush. This is the way we brush our teeth. The mulberry tree has so many uses for just everyday sustenance, but people don't realize that you can actually outgrow soybean protein on an acre using mulberry. So the mulberry leaves are extremely high in protein, much like chaya. And people don't realize this.
1: No.
0: And so you can boil chaya leaves just like you do collard greens and make delicious varieties of dishes.
1: Now, let me ask you real quick before we move from that. Isn't there a thing that you have to boil chaya and throw out the water? Isn't there some sort of a toxicity? No?
0: Or you do not have to throw out the water. You do have to boil it. We're going back to chaya.
1: I tell people,
0: like, if you hunt deer, you know that's not free food. And so do you have to cook deer meat? Yes, you do. And if you look at what is easier, boiling chaya for 15 minutes and with the lid off?
1: So that's the key, is that you just can't eat it raw. You need to boil it for 15 minutes, right?
0: For an abundance of caution, that is what is recommended.
1: Okay.
0: That said, when I was doing all the literature review, many researchers were adamant there has never been a known hospitalization from chaya.
1: Oh, wow.
0: So, and when they looked at what adverse reactions they could elicit from feeding chaya to rats, the only severe reaction was when they force fed the rat's body weight in raw chaya in a single setting.
1: Well, now, I would think that would make him a little angry, too.
0: Well, no one's going to do that. So should you cook chaya? My answer is absolutely. Should you boil it? That's the most effective way, with the lid off, because it off gases.
1: We are so close to being out of time. So I'm going to ask you this, and we maybe go back to something. But a friend of mine asked me, do you have any advice about doing this in an HOA restricted neighborhood? Because a little bit earlier on, you said, oh, well, it's a pretty plant, so you can do it in an HOA and they won't notice. So if you have advice on that?
0: Sure. The mullet approach is best. Business in front, party in back. You want to have, you know, your ornamental edibles in front that are cleanly manicured. So if you have a chaya, you keep that thing pruned. If you've got a jackfruit, you keep it to a reasonable height. Maybe you make it a dwarf.
1: Little mangoes, too. I had a Hawaiian mango tree that I kept very petite, and it was a beautiful specimen.
0: Right. So keep your dwarf ornamental edibles. And so what is an ornamental edible? It's something that's an evergreen that has a conical growth habit. If you can shape it and prune it and it keeps its leaves all year, then probably it will be overlooked. Mm-hmm. And as long as you have predominant lawn, which we know how I feel about that, but this is what the HOAs want. It's out of style. It's like walking around with bell bottoms, but to each their own.
1: They're bell bottoms. Come on.
0: They haven't figured out that they're behind the times here with the outdated lawn, but whatever. And then in the back, you do you.
1: Yeah.
0: Get yourself a hedge.
1: That's cool. You know, I'm actually going to have, she was a runner-up in the WaterWise competition, and she was in an HOA. And she won that competition in her specific area for the backyard. So she talked to the HOA, made a plan and a presentation for the front yard, since she had this, you know, wonderful praise from the public. And they approved her to do her front yard as well. So I think you really work with them and try not to be mean about it. You know what I mean? Well, this is my right, blah, blah, blah, blah, blah, blah, blah, which it is, but that isn't going to really get you what you want, which is cooperation.
0: Sure. I mean, the best approach to any committee-led decision-making organization is to join the committee. And
1: that's,
0: you know,
1: right.
0: What? Maybe become chair and then rewrite those bylaws.
1: That's right.
0: You want change, be the change. And we are in a paper trail world. And so that's partly why everything we're doing in a way that legitimizes the actual practice of permaculture. We got USDA classification. We got the grant. You know, we're playing it nice with all of our neighbors.
1: Right.
0: Yeah, we do. We keep a paper trail, and we...
1: And you're nice about it. That's really a lot of... I think a lot about it is that you're doing wonderful things for children, for the public. You're making it pretty. People are recognizing it. And I think that has a lot of weight in getting things done. You know, we're so close to the end of time. We just got like 2 minutes. So... I wanted to know what were your biggest lessons learned, and then how can people maximize in the landmass? But I do want everybody to know how to get in touch with you.
0: Sure. So I think those two come to one answer: lessons learned and how to maximize. It's like a 2-for-1 answer. Make friendships.
1: Yeah.
0: Because even going back to the HOA dilemma, you know, we're humans are hypersocial creatures, and making friendship is a lifelong skill, and that is going to allow you to overcome any difficulties you have in your yard. If you made
1: community
0: a mistake,
1: building. You're doing
0: you
1: community
0: it.
1: Building. That's right.
0: Yeah, get your cuttings from a friend. Get your seeds from your neighbor. Gift your neighbors and friends jams and pies. You know, form
1: have
0: those
1: seed
0: networks.
1: Swaps. Get together, get seed swaps, get cutting swaps.
0: Right. Yeah. So even though we're social creatures, today's world isolates us and we're having this loneliness epidemic. And being the person in your community who feels the abundance, who lives the abundance and shares freely, here are cuttings, here are seeds, I made some extra jam, you become the beacon. And so that's what the world needs more of. We need more light, and food forestry is just going to provide you with those resources. You will have endless cuttings to gift.
1: That's right. Now, listen, you mentioned to me earlier that you have tours on Sunday at 5 p.m. How do people get in on that?
0: So they can just message me through my Facebook page, Transforming Florida Yards. And if they let me know they want to come for a tour, I'll send them the registration link on Eventbrite. We welcome families. Children are just key to my
1: heart.
0: You're
1: very children oriented. I know that you're doing a lot of the 4-H things and teaching education for them.
0: Absolutely. And I just think that the food forest is never more beautiful than when it has children running and playing.
1: Chasing butterflies.
0: Well,
1: so the best way to get in touch with you is through Transforming Florida Yards on Facebook.
0: That's the easiest way.
1: Okay. I so appreciate you being here, Amanda. You're such a joy. There's like 10 more questions I had, you know, because we get caught up in talking about just those few that are wonderful questions, I guess, and best answers, because you're such a great guest. I really appreciate it.
0: Well, I'm just so grateful for my time with you, Annie. You're just so fun.
1: You are too, darling. You're just a delight, an absolute delight. Oh, tell us the name of your books real quick, because
0: newest book is called Florida's Food Forest Cookbook, 400 Healthy No Waste Recipes for 20 Popular Perennial Plants. And then my previous book is Transforming Florida Yards.
1: Yay. So y'all can look for that online and go ahead and get them, because they're really good books. I haven't read the cookbook, but I love it. So I have 2 minutes, so I better close it up. Thanks again, Amanda. Make sure and tune in next Monday morning at 11 with John Butts, and he has a Florida Fisheries with Dr. Angela Collins from Manette County Extension. And please let us know what subjects you want to talk about, because that helps us figure out what you need to hear. Thanks, Grace, for our online work, Maddie for taking the calls, and Bill for working the boards. We appreciate you all very much. And I want to thank to all of you guys out there for your listening and your interaction. Follow our Facebook page, Sustainable Living WM&F. Thanks for tuning in today. I am Annie Ellis. Stay on WM&F for the next hour here, Community Speaks with Mobili. And that's it, I guess. See you again next week. 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

0: Thank you for joining me here on WMNF Radio 88.5 FM. This is the public affairs program called Community Speaks, and I'm your host, Patro Mabili. Of course, this is my opportunity to speak with you. Always look forward to your telephone calls. 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And we got to talk about a few things today, especially the issue of corruption. It's an age-old problem that only grows. And today we look at players and take a historical look. The role big capital and extremist politics and greed continues to drive it. Starlink, a technology company owned by the world's first Nazi trillionaire, Elon Musk, has facilitated global scams. A frontline investigation has found U.S. tech companies are being used to power a revolution in the scam industry. It's nothing less than the industrialization and globalization of fraud. I will attempt to share with you a clip of the story on how global scammers use U.S. tech to steal from people. There will be plenty of opportunities to discuss the state of politics, the economy, the environment, and the geopolitical situation over this summer. In the interest of collaboration, I will be at the Children's Board in Hillsborough County all this week discussing environmental justice. There will also be a conversation for your U.S. Senate candidates around issues and solutions on Wednesday via Zoom. It's hosted by SWIFT, S-W-I-F-T, that statewide indivisible Florida task force, SWIFT. They say the discussion is about making life better for Floridians. Each candidate that has qualified to be on the August ballot, Alexander Vindman and Angela Nixon, was invited to share their vision of representing this state of Florida in the U.S. Senate. Angela Nixon has accepted. Alexander Vindman has declined. So you want to join that discussion to talk about the state of affairs in the state of Florida and how important your U.S. Senate candidate is going to be. You know you need the Senate at the U.S. Capitol because of what we've seen out of this Congress so far. There's been no backbone. And when you have a self-dealing president in the White House, you need a backbone. You need a Congress with a backbone. So those kinds of discussions for each and every one of the Senate candidates will be important. Today, I was given a book titled Legalize Extortion by Angela Green about the targeting of black doctors. And I will give you a book report afterwards after I read that. But that sounds like it's right up the alley of the conversation today on corruption in this moment in which the United States is celebrating its independence from England. Generally, many people are discussing the American dream as much as it being a nightmare. And so when you look at the issue of corruption and the players involved, I see a correlation with how the basic scenario was put in place at the time of the Opium Wars. And as far as I'm concerned, the Opium Wars of the late 19th century has only metastasized. It's really still going on as we watch how communities around this country and around this world have only gotten more entrenched in a state of corruption where people who are using drugs and too much of a impact on who gets what in this country. And so we'll get back to that discussion, but I do want to hear from you in the meantime as we continue to talk about the state of affairs in this country. So it's important to keep our eyes on the prize and on what we're seeing playing out around us and continue to keep our head on the swivel, because there are those who continue to benefit while the rest of us suffer. And so, you know, we'll start with what we have found with this frontline investigation. But there's so many things that we want to continue to talk about. The Supreme Court, the term has ended. It tackled issues of race, history, and the law in what we are seeing as a really fraught session this year. Is reflective of major rulings that we've seen come out of the Supreme Court. It's wrapped up its term for this season, but not without some significant rulings. Just as they were divided on cases affecting voting rights, immigration, and birthright citizenship, they narrowed key provisions of the Voting Rights Act, arguing that partisan gerrymandering isn't necessarily racist. The court also upheld birthright citizenship for all born in the United States, rejecting attempts to limit it. And in another case, they found that this regime's anti-immigrant comments were not racist. And these decisions are seen to have deep implications for U.S. politics and society going forward, especially as debates over race and identity continue to evolve. So it's important that we look at just what the state of affairs has been presented to us as the Supreme Court has set down its rulings. Being only one of three divisions of power in this country, we're stuck with it, the decisions that they make. And so these decisions come at a moment when long-standing debates over race and identity have turned towards immigration, increasing racial diversity, and the fairness policies meant to prevent and redress discrimination. And so this term, we saw a Supreme Court that is moving quickly to eradicate legal protections in ways that will leave vulnerable communities exposed to the harsh winds of discrimination and hatred that we continue to see across the country. That's one comment from the General Counsel of the NAACP, his former head of the Justice Department's Civil Rights Division during the Biden administration, Christian Clark. And there's a breakdown of the latest decision involving race and what they mean going forward. The temporary protected status case is going to have a huge impact on the economy. There are people in South Florida right now protesting the doing away with temporary protection for Haitians because they make up a lot of the hospitality workers. And so that industry and people who work in that industry are in the streets right now because it's in their interest to be there protesting the doing away with temporary protective status because it's going to hurt the jobs, is going to, for those people, is going to push them out of the country back to a place that they fleed from because of the dangers to their lives. None of that seems to matter when it comes to black and brown immigrants. And so it's important that we stand in solidarity and know that's what is happening and why. There's a threat to not only their livelihoods, but to the economy in general in Florida, the hospitality economy. So we're going to continue to follow that. But this president's more than decades-long track record of denigrating developing nations and immigrants who come to the United States from Africa and Asia and Latin America and the Middle East. The attorneys for those affected migrants contended that the government could not cancel the designations in part because this regime's comments about immigrants were racist. But as we said, the Supreme Court has found that none of those comments were necessarily racist. So there's a disconnect right there. But we're going to continue to talk about those issues. But birthright citizenship case came up this term in one of the biggest profile cases of the term. And that court reaffirmed that the 14th Amendment to the U.S. Constitution means all people born in the U.S. are citizens. And as we know, more than black and brown people would have been impacted if the court had gone the other way, had agreed with this regime, that this POTUS, that we should get rid of birthright citizenship. So on his first day in office, POTUS signed an executive order seeking to restrict birthright citizenship to the children of U.S. citizens. And that was a move that civil rights groups challenged as unconstitutional and racist. But, you know, That's the one solace from this session. The Supreme Court agreed with civil rights groups against the POTUS on birthright citizenship. So 813-239-9663 is the number to call. I know you have some things you want to add to the discussion, as always. So Maddie stands ready to take your telephone calls. But we're going to continue to talk about corruption and what is setting it off right now. And we'll talk about what people's feelings are about this country as it's celebrating its independence. So, but going back to the story about those global scammers, as I said, we're going to attempt to share this clip with you about how technology from U.S. companies is being used to power a revolution in the scam industry, playing a key role in the industrialization and the globalization of fraud. Let's take a listen to that here on Community Speaks as you go and call me 813-239-9663.
1: I have a very short video from my ring doorbell of him leaving the house.
2: It was an unusual request. Chris Koulakoussis was told to lay out $80,000 cash on his table to give to a man he'd never met. And he did.
1: Maybe there's a chance I'm going to get my money back.
2: Instead of recovering his funds from a cryptocurrency investment, it was part of the same elaborate scam that he said cost him $400,000. It all started after he met a woman online who called herself Eliza.
1: Blonde, blue eyes, gorgeous.
2: Online fraud has exploded to become one of the most profitable criminal industries in the world. An Associated Press and Frontline investigation found that American technology is being used to power this revolution. Scammers are exploiting U.S. internet service providers, AI models, social media platforms, and other digital infrastructure to commit their crimes.
3: We saw clear cases where American-developed AI models have been integrated into these tools.
2: The AP identified specific tools used by scammers and worked with security nonprofit C4ADS to understand how AI is enabling them to target victims around the globe at unprecedented levels.
3: They could help you set up accounts on social media platforms at scale. They could help you set up SIM cards so you can have new numbers to message customers or targets with. Language translation software so you can more easily communicate in languages you don't actually speak.
2: Many online scams can be traced to sprawling compounds in Southeast Asia. But even when governments crack down, as was the case with KK Park and others along the Myanmar-Thailand border last year, AP found that it doesn't take long for new complexes to spring up.
4: These are remote compounds in the middle of a jungle, and you know there's no other purpose that these are going to serve.
2: Satellite imagery analysis by International Justice Mission, independently reviewed by AP, reveals that at least two dozen new sites have been built since the crackdown last fall.
4: We saw multiple devices had reappeared in what appeared to be an empty field when we first looked at Google Maps, but when we looked at updated satellite imagery, you can see that there is actually a compound that had taken shape there. So 5 kilometers to the northeast, as these compounds get pushed further inward from the Thai border, the local providers in Myanmar become less reliable and aren't able to handle all the bandwidth that you would need to run a large-scale scam operation. So other ways to connect to the internet become more important, and that's where Starlink plays a big role.
2: Starlink has already faced congressional scrutiny for its role in connecting scammers to the internet in Myanmar. And in the past, the company has cut off access to thousands of terminals around scam centers. But AP found that Starlink is still the number one internet service provider in Myanmar. And public records indicate that many of its users in the war-torn country have been scammers.
4: So we can see multiple antennas for satellite internet. We've seen Starlink appear in the AdTech data here before.
2: Starlink did not respond to detailed requests for comment from the AP. Neither did Myanmar's ruling military government. Well, the AP and Frontline didn't find any wrongdoing by Starlink and other American tech companies. The abuse of their products at scale by scammers does raise questions about how well they are enforcing their own terms of service, which prohibit fraud. Outside the United States, some countries, like the United Kingdom and Australia, are passing laws that require companies to do more to prevent scams or face financial penalties.
5: Since this is an urgent economic danger.
2: Meanwhile, in Washington, lawmakers and government officials have been asking American companies to cooperate on a voluntary basis to cut scammers off from U.S. infrastructure.
5: How are U.S. companies cooperating with the federal government on addressing scam compounds, assuming that there is some cooperation here? Is there information you're not getting from companies that would enhance your anti-scam efforts?
6: So we do have several
5: compounds, assuming that there is some cooperation here. Is there information you're not getting from companies that would enhance

0: So that $80,000 that you're looking at, is that cash deposit through the money mule?
1: He says American tech companies need to do more to protect people from getting scammed.
0: I really never want to leave my house. I mean, I have to for work. I go to the gym, but I don't go out socializing. I don't feel like I want to. I was planning to retire in like another 3 or 4 years. That's not going to happen. You know, I worked my whole life for that, and in 6 weeks, it's mostly gone.
2: That was from a frontline investigation and into how U.S. companies are being used to power the revolution and the scam industries. And so it looks like, you know, when you look at how these investigations come down, watchdogs say these companies have the technical capacity to do more to protect against abuse, but they lack the incentive. There's no legal, regulatory, or business incentives to crack down on a crime that the Federal Trade Commission estimated cost U.S. citizens nearly $200 billion in losses in 2024. So, you know, if you are a scammer, you know, this is, there's no incentive to stop if you're getting paid by the scammers to do it. These technology from U.S. companies, as I said, is being used in the scam industry. So we have to be on the lookout. That's from a frontline investigation. Just wanted to share a piece of that with you here on Community Speaks. I'm your host, Patrick Mabee, looking to take your telephone calls and talk about today what is really around the issue of corruption. And if you notice in that story, Myanmar is where the epicenter is for this particular Starlink's being used as, by scammers. It reminds me of opium wars and how that all came about. The basic setup is the same. And Myanmar was also a place in which poppies were grown for the drugs industries, the global drug industry that definitely became global as a result of the opium wars. The settlement in the open wars between the West and China, for instance, opened up China's ports, just pried them open violently and for opium sales to that country. And of course, out of that grew a population of addiction and smuggling. These Brits and American companies would take the opium, force it upon them. They have to pay in silver. And as a result, they would use local gangs to distribute it. The triad, most likely in China, were used to distribute it to the citizenry. And ultimately, against any attempts on the part of the Chinese to stop the addictions, they ended up with opium dens and a population totally addicted. And but U.S. and American companies continue to send the opium and have these gangs distributed and continued smuggling and continued addictions going on. And when you look at how others tried to get into the opium game after that, you see the poppy fields come up in Myanmar, and then what is then known as the Golden Triangle. Myanmar, Laos, and all of those, that land in the southern subcontinent of Asia, and continued to build this network of smuggling and addiction. And we see also in Afghanistan, the same thing played itself out. The Taliban did what it could to stop the smuggling and the production of their poppies and for the drugs industries. And ultimately, they were thrown out of power after the United States invaded, started a war in 2001. And but once the Taliban came back into power, found that they could not really control, didn't have the economic capacity to control the smuggling networks and the cultivation of poppies, and so began to benefit from it itself. And so, as we've seen, this basic model has set in place long ago that pried open the Chinese market and created power, pried open markets for imperial invasion.

0: invasion of other countries, especially China and any place, the Golden Triangle, if Afghanistan. We've seen this network of corruption build up. And that basic model is still in place as you look at where these scams, for instance, these U.S. companies are being used to scale this model of corruption, this model of scamming to, as I said, over $200 billion for in cost to U.S. citizenry. We see some of the same locations that original model that was put in place back then is still being used. Those places are still being used. And so we're seeing Myanmar being an epicenter is no surprise for these high-profile places, corruption, and these scammers, that do it at scale. These scammers from at least 13 of these outposts use Starlink IP addresses to get online between early March and the end of May of this year, according to AP analysis of devices, satellite data from the International Justice Mission. So if that's the original model is still in place, it's not going anywhere anytime soon. In the meantime, it makes sense that we have a self-dealing president. That's his only purpose for being in the power is to self-deal. And he's been empowering tech companies. Now you see why this is a opportunity for him to get in on the game. And that's what everybody who gets involved in corruption want to do. So as we sit there, a lot of people who are not proud of this country right now as it celebrates its birthday. Some black people don't even fly the flag, have never flown the flag. I fly an African-American version of the flag in my own window because it sends a message that, you know, it's not a dream. It's a nightmare in this country for a lot of people. And so as we continue to look at why, you know, and continue to see how people feel about this country, that's just one poll that shows that and tries to explain why black Americans say they never fly the U.S. flag. And this is, really speaks to how they feel about the state of affairs in this country. The U.S. views of Old Glory are divided by politics, age, and race, according to a survey by the Associated Press and NORC, the Center for Public Affairs Research. And during this birthday celebration, Republicans and older white adults are especially likely to say they fly the American flag, while younger Democrats and black adults are more likely to say they don't fly it. And views of the flag and whether it's a unifying or divisive symbol track with other deep divisions among citizens in this country who see this country's history and accomplishments very differently. 813-239-9663 is the number to call. I want to know how you feel. 813-239-9663 is the number to call. People are saying a lot about this country as the celebrations are going on. But a lot of people say they're not proud to be Americans right now. Pride in U.S. history and democracy has dropped. Fewer are proud. Polls find, this is according to another AP NORC poll, it finds that they've grown less proud of this country's history or the way its democracy works over the past several years. The U.S. on several key attributes has dropped since 2017. So you know what that means. That's coming of MAGA. And that includes U.S. pride in the nation's military and its political influence around the globe. Much of the declining positivity comes from Democrats who polling suggests have become increasingly disenchanted with the United States in the years since POTUS was first elected. But as some wise person once said to me, a country gets the leaders that it deserves. This poll also finds that overall pride in the U.S. has fallen to a record low despite this drop, though. Most adults living in the U.S. say that being an American is extremely, very important to their identity. But At the same time, they say they've grown less proud of this country. You're tuned to Community Speaks here on your community radio station. It's 12:32 in the afternoon, and just talking to you about the crisis of corruption on that continues on this globe and in this country, especially as it relates to U.S. companies being facilitated in doing it. But we're also talking about how you feel about this country in this moment as it celebrates its birthday. 813-239-9663. That's the number to call if you want to join me in discussion on any of those issues. As we see, the POTUS gave his little speech during this celebration, the 250, and it became less about pride and more about really fighting a political war with Democrats. He said, we got an idea of what the midterm election is going to sound like. Once again, they're going to go into the Red Scare. Democrats are commies. The Democratic Socialist candidates are going to be written off as commies again. That has nothing to do with what's going on the globe right now. This POTUS can't talk about any successes, can't talk about the economy, can't talk about the war in Iran or his relationship with how Israel has determined what he has done. The stuff that he did in the first term really paved the way for the stuff that he's done in his second term, the moving of the U.S. Embassy in Israel from Tel Aviv to Jerusalem, which was a total waste of time, but it really set off the anger that obviously led to a greater violence in 2023, and that we're still seeing the outcome of that right now. There's still no end in sight as to what is going to happen next. We're seeing that there's been some talk of Hamas handing over its power to somebody else in Gaza, but there's no end in sight to the violence that we're seeing. So there's nothing this POTUS can really wrap his hands, arms around to say is a success. We're looking at, he didn't stop the war in Ukraine on day one, obviously. The prices are still rising. His ideas around the economy has just been a complete and total failure. So what does he have left? The Democrats are commies. There's a similar narrative employed throughout his political career. No candidate openly belonging to the U.S. Communist Party has ever been elected to state or federal office. But although there are fringes of the Democratic in the Democratic Party that have expressed support for communist ideas, experts say they still advocate for a market-based economy, and that is inaccurate to paint the entire party with such a broad brush. But no matter, that doesn't care. It's going to continue to use that terminology because they really have nothing else to hang their hats on. You can also write me, dj@wnf.org. I read your emails on the air, but you can call me, 813-239-9663. We'll talk about some of these other things I want to share with you, but I want to get to your telephone calls right away. So we'll go to Mango, talk with Ron. Thank you for calling. Ron, to Community Speaks. You say what?
1: I say it's a bunch of hypocrisy, as usual.
0: Yep.
1: That's where we start at, because I was speaking on something yesterday, and you've been hitting it all across the board, man. You're so accurate with it. I love that, man.
0: Thank you.
1: You're a good person, and you are very astute. So you be on that. But that's you. The rest of these people out here need to get their stuff together, man. These people took generals' jobs, people in high-profile jobs, that just because of race. They didn't really get those because of race, but they used that as a narrative. And they allowed them to use it. And I act like they finna allow them to do everything else based on that. Okay, there's a solution to that. I said it yesterday. That guy that you call the puppet, you put his name on the paper. You put the United States Supreme Court name on the paper. Everybody else that thinks the world's supposed to run like they're saying, just for them.
0: Right.
1: a private, you know, whatever it is. The Constitution has been violated. You got it right there, sitting there. If we're not included, you just saying it. You just told us we're not included, bro.
0: Mm-hmm.
1: And you don't want us and all this. So how you going to openly make that declaration on people who done paid blood, sweat, and tears around here?
0: Right.
1: You know what I mean? And we just going to let you do that? No, you don't have to protest. It's paperwork. File the papers until that's what he's doing, right? File the papers on our ass. Paperwork, paperwork, paperwork. You don't even know what we got going.
0: No.
1: And that's idiotic right there. Like, everybody, oh, it's okay. He did this, he signed this, he signed. Yeah, what does it mean, though? Overnight, the next day, like a lady told me, I had to wait to get help for somebody to help me when I'm disabled, and I'm disabled. And I said, well, damn. What's she talking about? Well, they have a revolving. They like to get these people in pocket. That's what they do to gatekeepers. And she's going, oh, just giving excuses for the system. I'm like, yeah, you full of, I'm told you it's emergent. You supposed to jump hoops and stuff for me. And then she, no, there's other people ahead of you. I can hear who you is anyway. This and that, this and that. I said, well, what the hell? I said, the damn president has something. He get it tomorrow. What
0: right.
1: you talking about?
0: So you went to emergency and couldn't get help right away. You had to wait. You had to wait.
1: That. They make you do what they, when they want you to rush, they want you to rush. When it's just all control, Mabile. And I mean, we fall in classes and stuff. And so when you fall in, they say, look at the age group. Look at the gender. Then they said, they got these programs set up already. You know, all these rich people went to college. They got all their money over here. The stocks all over here. And they need to eat this particular pill because the doctor who works, that's his pill. And all this stuff, man.
0: Yeah, race and class war. If you had the money, if it insured, you'd have got help right away. Or if you had the money.
1: Yeah, you could just buy it, and that's what they're making it. Like, you buy your way. Well, hold on. You're taking all my money. You're taking all the jobs. You're taking all of the stuff that you work for. So that's unfair and unethical and immoral.
0: Mm-hmm.
1: So those three variables right there opens the door. And if those don't stand, then we don't have anything. There is no such thing as a democracy when you run it ex parte.
0: Mm.
1: That term means one-sided when you go to court and they run it one side, just like they did that little boy, Carmelo Anthony. When they killed him, they only looked at one side.
0: Right.
1: The side didn't matter. They didn't look at his side with the same intent. With the same, they'll play like they did. They're going to give you that circumstantial stuff, or it's another term for it, but basically you don't get no substantial stuff for your partaking or your being involved. There's nothing substantial about it. Oh, it's procedural, my bad. I get to thinking, you know, I hate this stuff, man. Yeah, they'll give you a procedural. Oh, you get to go to court. You get to do this. You get to do that. And people are not really feeling that no more. They're not feeling that. I just saw a lady, some little kids. I'm telling y'all, leave people alone, man. It was messing with some lady and killed her kids. She ran them down and killed them. Like, oh, you ain't going to court with this. We ain't playing that. And it was the guy was on the internet saying, we should support that lady. Support that lady. I'm like, wow, we ramping up, ain't we? But we ramping up at the wrong thing, Mabibli. That's the system designed to consume us.
0: Right, and nobody trusts. Nobody trusts the courts. Nobody want to trust these institutions anymore after all of this.
1: Well, you have some fairness somewhere, but it's very hard to come by. And when you see it, you better respect it because there are some courts holding up some stuff in this land. We can't give up. That's why I say push the papers.
0: Right.
1: Put some damn papers down their throat. They're pushing this down our damn throat. Tico, unlimited power to raise the bill. How many weeks y'all going to give me $1,000, Tico? How many months? You're playing with me. I know what you're doing, and I'm telling on your ass. They target certain people, individuals, groups, by name, by gender, and that thing they call race is not there. That's just something else.
0: Social construct,
1: Yeah.
0: Thank you, Ron. We got some other calls coming in. I appreciate your call.
1: Okay, you have a good one, man, and keep up the power. The power goes to the people.
0: That's right. Thank you, Ron. Will do. 813-239-9663. Let's go to St. Petersburg and speak with Mike. Thank you for calling Community Speaks, Mike.
2: Yes, Metro, happy 6th.
0: Hey, thank you.
2: You know, we always talk about so many interesting subjects, and it's hard to know where to start. But, you know, we have always flown the flag on July 4th as a ritualistic thing. But we've also taken some pride in where the country has been. But more importantly, where we have hoped, and I'm talking we and my family and I, where we have hoped it probably a whole lot of other people, too, where we're going together as a country. Mm-hmm. And I spent a lot of time this weekend watching the History Channel, as well as snippets of news. And I kind of came to the conclusion that there is no sense of a shared vision anymore in this country. We don't really know where we're trying to get to. We're being taken back to the 50s and the 60s and an era when Joe McCarthy and Richard Nixon mm-hmm. were the voices that a lot of people listened to. And these were voices that fomented hate and disunity and distrust and so on. Now, somebody asked me over the weekend, because I mentioned that I thought the Fox News Network had a lot to do with tearing apart the fabric of the country over the last quarter century. And they said, well, how often have you watched the Fox News? And have you ever tried to sit through an entire broadcast? And I said, well, about three times many years ago. And I got about 4, 5, 6 minutes into it when I just couldn't stomach anymore because they're so transparent. I said to myself, well, Mike, I don't want to pat myself on the back too much and say this is because I have a college education. But holy moly, don't these people realize when they're being yanked around like this and lied to and for people who are just going to rip the country apart and not do anything to help the country move forward and be the shining light in the hill. And it's so embarrassing to have all these funds removed from other countries, all the aid taken away, which has been a hallmark of U.S. policy since right after World War II.
0: Yeah, the soft power.
2: Marshall Plan. So I was wondering, you know, to me it's getting pretty depressing. I was wondering when I hear some of your callers and on your other shows calling in and saying, well, we got to keep fighting and we can't quit. Obviously, these are all true. But I was wondering how much optimism there can really be at this point of time when people don't seem to be thinking straight.
0: Hey, I mean, yeah. It's been an open question as to how people could follow this this line of thinking that they've been following behind MAGA, and people who, you know, seem to be questioning how can people think like that. And you might be right, there's no shared vision, because there maybe, you know, there's a school of thought that said after Barack Obama was in the White House, a lot of people didn't care and wanted to just throw a middle finger up to the politics of this country, had never had stopped voting and decided to go and vote just to send that message. And they don't care about the failures that they're seeing playing out around them all the time since he's been elected. So you have to question the thinking of that group of people.
2: A lot of people in the country seem to be in a state of denial, and they want to go back to what they see as a simpler time and so on. It's, things can't be that simple anymore. But it's the people I have respect for. The last couple of years, I have developed so much respect, and they're on the top of my list are Sonia Sotomayor, Elena Kagan, and Ketanji Brown Jackson, because they've not only taken what I believe to be the correct sides on the majority of issues on the Supreme Court, but none of them have been afraid to speak out very strongly against some of the Republican opinions, including, I believe it was Kagan, who really took one of the opinions to task that said that, you know, what Trump had said about Haitians and other populations was not racist. And we know that it has been for years and years. Holy cow, it's what he's run on. It's what he's been elected on.
0: Yeah.
2: And these three continue to fight on, and yet you and I and everybody with half a brain knows that one of Trump's main moves in the next couple years of his term will be to somehow get Alito and Thomas to resign or whatever they have to do because they're getting older, and they want to have a younger person in there. So they're going to be replaced with two people who are very similar in thought and so on. And then it's going to come down to whether or not they're confirmed. And they'll be confirmed by a 51-49 vote if the Republicans still have control of the Senate. And it's like that Twilight Zone episode. I don't know if you ever saw it.
0: Yeah.
2: Where Dennis Weaver keeps going to the gallows, and then he wakes up from the dream, and he's still going to the gallows.
0: Oh,
2: and
0: yeah.
2: All the people, all the other characters have been changed around and are playing different roles, whether it's the judge or the executioner or the lawyer or whoever it is. This is what it is. Groundhog's Day writ large, as they say.
0: Yeah, after they say. But, you know, it might be, that might be the one saving grace is the division of power. But that's been corrupted by their use of deployment of the Supreme Court, are not allowing Obama to see the Supreme Court, and then Trump gets these extra two, and you might be right, they might be trying to play the longer game on the Supreme Court, and then that institution will be completely lost for a while. But that's important that you did point out those three justices. They happen to be the female justices, the women justices, who are saving the day so far. Right now, the courts haven't gone completely MAGA's way.
2: Well, I mean, to me, Ketanji Brown Jackson was born to be the Chief Justice of the Supreme Court. I mean, you read her opinion and her clear-headedness, clear thought, and intelligence are above all of them, I think. Don't you?
0: Yeah, I think she's been great so far. We're going to continue to keep an eye on what she's doing and saying, and make sure we can keep her on the courts as long as possible.
2: But anyway, it was a decent enough force, I guess, for our family. But it wasn't. It didn't have any kind of the same meaning. And I really blame that Fox News network. And yeah. Look how many times they've been sued. Look how many times they've lost the cases. Right.
0: Right. But that's not a news organization. That is another wing of the Republican Party. So
2: it is.
0: And those are like millionaires.
2: What was it? The Pravda back in the day in Russia? Wasn't that what it was called?
0: Yeah.
2: Newspaper?
0: Yeah. So, Pravda. Yeah.
2: So it's very discouraging. And the saddest part to me is that no other country looks up to it. In fact, Trump and his minions have taken pains to make enemies out of all of them except Israel. And look, maybe a few others. And look how much Trump is going to profit from the continued genocidal assault over in Gaza and Lebanon.
0: Yeah.
2: As Israel continues to acquire this territory.
0: Right.
2: And ultimately, whether they build settlements or resorts or a combination of the two, they're going to displace, who knows, how many hundreds of thousands, if not millions of people, all in the name of profits for the ultra-rich.
0: Yeah. That's what we have to keep our eye on, keep a watch on. Thank you for that, Mike. Thank you for your analysis.
2: Nice to talk to you. Goodbye.
0: Bye now. Let's go to Tampa. Speak with Norm. Thank you for calling, Norm. Thank you for the book.
3: Hey, how you doing?
0: Good.
3: I just wanted to say something real quick because, you know, about this this thing about the now we got this phrase, the communist, you know? And that reminds me of taking things way back to when I was a kid. You know, everything was a communist. When you wanted to hide something, you call everybody a communist. Vietnam War, anybody who opposed your opinion, a communist. So
0: right.
3: That playbook is a playbook that, I mean, that's an old playbook that's resurrected by those people who handled the talking points.
0: Mm-hmm.
3: But the interesting thing is that had it not been for, listen, hear me now, our good communist brothers and sisters, you know, one, Vladimir Putin, and those kind of people, Trump wouldn't be president. I mean, it was our good communist brothers and sisters that interfered with the 2016 election. Well documented. Brennan, all of these guys, the whole document pointed out all that interference took place, that sending of the box and those sort of things that manipulated that election and allowed Trump to succeed. And people need to take a look at it. And in fact, there's a very interesting article that we put together. It's called When and You're Within Us, the When You Don't Fight, You Don't Win. And this is an article by a conservative guy named John Flannery. And he reflects on the significance of the 4th of July. And he says it's an illusion of independence and hypocrisy of the 250th 4th of July. I think people, especially the last caller, needs to look at this video on YouTube that Mr. John Flannery did. Now, we know John Flannery because Flannery, again, he was an assistant attorney general, worked, hired by Orrin Hatch, believe it, Orrin Hatch, and he did investigations for Mike Donovan, Bob Donovan, back in the 70s or the 80s or so. Are 90 in terms of corruption, and that was supported by both Ed Kennedy and Orrin Hatch. And so this guy, it doesn't come off as a super super conservative. Or this guy's an American citizen. And in this video, people need to pay attention to how he describes the situation that we currently face ourselves in America. And he called it a hallowed celebration. He suggested the modern politicians who give speeches about the land and of the free and home of the brave without addressing the current threat to liberty and engaging in nonsense. He goes on and talks about, and there's a whole, like I said, a whole bit about the mythology of freedom and that and he criticized, comes heavy on Mueller and Jack Smith, who he says choked by prioritizing institutional norms over aggressive prosecution. This is the failure of the justice system to prosecute Donald Trump. And then he goes on to talk about what this thing means. That he says this conclusion that the only truly honor the spirit of 1776 is to recognize the truth of the current situation and take action to protect the entire liberty and freedom, which he believes is currently at stake. And this is Mr. Conservative. This is,
0: yeah.
3: And you know what he says? And he concludes, he says, the only reason I can say this, because I'm a white guy, and I'm an older white guy. And, I mean, it was like, whoa. And this guy's a lawyer. This guy has Supreme Court privileges in terms of arguing cases before Supreme Court. He's arguing cases for the District Courts of Appeal in Washington. This is no fly-by-night guy. And he calls the Justice Department, it comes down heavy as an imminent danger threat for authoritarianism. People need to look at this, describe the hypocrisy of the 254th of July. I mean, this is no black guy. This is a white guy. You know, and you would think he's not a revolutionary like you and I and one of those uppity American troublemakers. This is a guy who is ingrained with the system. And he says this is an illusion of independence and the citizen's brief of an institution, paralysis, and the usurpation of the republic. This is not me. This is not Walter Smith talking, you know. And he says, I'm pretty able to say this because this is what's really at. People need to pay attention to what's going on here today. And you'll find this article in youarewithinthenorms.com. We just published it. It's our July 3rd article. We published July 3rd. And it has the actual YouTube lecture, which is about 30 minutes.
0: I appreciate
3: that. Also a misguided belief where it analyzes what we're facing here today. And one other thing too, I know is that when we look at the opium trade, okay, Mm-hmm. Had it not been when the Taliban were in power, they had reduced opium production under the poppies down to, I think it was 7.74 hectares or so. The United States came in, kicked the Taliban out, and that production went from 7.74 thousand hectares to 328,000 hectares in 20 years. In other words, we funded the doggone thing. And then when the Taliban, so read this United States UN report, when the Taliban came back in, and it was the Trump administration that negotiated to put the Taliban back in to get out of Afghanistan. You know, not Biden, but the Trump. And what happened? The production of heroin dropped, and the production of poppy dropped 99%. 99% because it's against their religious protocols to for these type of the illicit narcotics, such as the heroin product with the poppy growth, which United States not only funded, but the USAID funded that doggone thing, and the farmers, and paid farmers to not grow, and they turned around, wouldn't grow, then took the money and went and started growing someplace else. And they became so proficient, they began to use solar power to push their to grow their, to bring the water into the, to run the pumps and stuff. So we were involved in this, our foreign, this, the opioid crisis is, we cannot separate it from the U.S. foreign policy.
0: Right, you're right.
3: Of this country. People need to be mindful of that, of both administrations that take place. Just everybody, I mean, all these, there was sanctioned by the United States Department of State. It was protected by the United States Department of Defense. And the purity of these medications was guaranteed by the United States Department of Drug Enforcement and sent to our European allies for their twilight blasting. And that's all I have to say here today and stuff. And Reed, you are within the norms.com.
0: Thank you for knowing. We're out of time. You said a mouthful there, and I do appreciate your call. It's 1 o'clock, so I got to get on out and make room, get back to the music. We're getting back to the music next hour after we get news update from the source right here on your community radio station, WMNF. I want to thank Maddie for taking the telephone calls, and thank you for your calls and your emails. We'll continue this discussion about corruption here on Community Speaks, because that's what the name of this POTUS has no ideology. Conservatives know that. He's just self-serving, and that's why we are dealing with what we're dealing. That's my time. Thank you for joining me here on Community Speaks. I'm Patrick Mabili. Stay tuned to WMNF Tampa.
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5: Welcome to Assignment from the BBC World Service. 10 years ago, worried about its low birth rate, China scrapped its draconian one-child policy. But attempts to get couples to have more children have so far failed.
6: I think one child is enough for me and for my family. I don't really see any necessity for two children.
5: The country's on track to have hundreds of millions of fewer people by the end of the century.
7: Which is, 74 years from now. Would have a population that's about half of what it is now. It's like 55%.
5: I'm Mickey Bristow, and I've been looking at why this is happening and what it means for China.
8: If I can be perfectly happy as an individual person, why would I want to be a servant to other people?
5: That's Assignment after the news.
9: BBC News with Emily Thomas. NATO leaders are in Turkey for a two-day summit expected to focus on supporting Ukraine as Russia increases its missile attacks on civilian targets. President Trump has indicated there would be consequences for member states that had fallen behind on increases in defence spending. Frank Gardner is in Ankara.
10: Here's the problem. America is reducing, it is ratcheting down its defense commitments to Europe, not just in troop numbers, but in the number of aircraft, submarines, destroyers, missile platforms, early warning sensors, satellites, the whole range of defense equipment. They are gradually pulling away from Europe so that they can focus on China. That means that Europe has got to get its act together and fill that gap. Now, that's going to take years, and that leaves a hole where there is a risk that Russian aggression, as they see it, could spill over into some kind of an attack on a NATO country, which Europe might be hard-pushed to repel.
9: France says President Macron is safe after the detonation of two explosive devices in the Syrian capital Damascus near the hotel where he'd spent the night and was meeting civil society groups. Syrian TV says 18 people, including four police officers, were injured. Flames and thick smoke were seen with emergency personnel in attendance. Hugo Beshega reports from Beirut.
11: Images posted online show a plume of smoke rising from the area of the hotel where Emmanuel Macron is staying in Damascus. Security measures have been implemented and roads are sealed off. As reports of the blasts came in, Syrian state television reported that President Ahmed al-Sharaa had welcomed Mr. Macron at the presidential palace. French officials say Mr. Macron did not hear any explosions while on his way to the meeting. He's the first major Western leader to visit Syria since the Assad regime was ousted in December 2024. The blasts underscore the huge security challenges facing the country's authorities.
9: In Tanzania, police have arrested dozens of people ahead of planned anti-government protests. Security is tight across Dar es Salaam, with armed troops stationed at major intersections and key sites, including the seaport. Authorities have outlawed the demonstrations, called by mostly young people to push for democratic reforms and release of an opposition leader. The unrest following last year's contested election left hundreds dead. Extreme weather in different parts of China has killed at least 15 people and displaced tens of thousands of others. Two rare tornadoes in the central Hubei province have killed at least 8 people and damaged thousands of homes. In the southern region of Guangxi, heavy rain caused widespread flooding. And in a mountainous area in the western province of Gansu, a landslide buried more than 30 people. World News from the BBC. The leader of France's far-right national rally, Marine Le Pen, will find out today whether she can lead it into next year's presidential election. A Paris appeal court will rule whether to uphold her 5-year ban from public office for embezzling European funds. If it does so, the party leader, Jordan Bardella, will run. Hugh Schofield is in Paris.
12: Of course, there are all sorts of questions which open up if Bardella is the candidate. He is, above all, so young. You know, he's a boyish figure almost, of 30 years old, who's never done anything outside of being a party apparatchik, and he's certainly done very well. He's led the party to two victories in European elections, but he's never really been tested. And though he impresses, and people across the country and opposition parties say he will be a formidable opponent in the elections, I think there have to be questions about his lack of experience and whether ultimately the French people would be willing to put such a young and untried figure in the...
13: Good morning, and you are here. It looks like my headphone isn't quite working here, so I wasn't sure that I heard any music, but this is Pat Kemp. I am sitting here today for Patricia Alonso on Making Connections, and we have a great show planned for you this morning. We're kind of still getting a little bit set up here with technicals. So anyway, we have a great show planned for this morning. We have candidate Cindy Stewart. Thank you so much. Now I can hear myself talk here. I was wondering when we were setting up whether I had that or not, but I couldn't tell from the sound in the room. Cindy, you have jumped into the in Hillsborough County. And by the way, I'm sitting in for Patricia Alonso. I'm making connections here this morning. She's out today. You have jumped in on a race here for the county commission. District 7 in Hillsborough County for listeners across the 16 counties. And District 7 is a countywide district, so that requires everyone in the county. It's actually with one, I think, 0.6 million, if I'm getting those numbers straight. It's like this, practically the size of two congressional districts in population. It's really a pretty big jump there going from one end of the county to the other on our county commission. And Cindy, you have, again, Cindy Stewart, you have served... How do we have this? Okay. You have served prior to for two terms on the school board here in Hillsborough County. And then you served another term as a clerk of court, which ended in 2024. So those 4 years. And so now we're at 2026, and you... pretty recently, in June, correct, jumped into this race for District 7. So tell us a little bit about why you did that.
14: So thanks. Good to see you this morning, Pat. And thanks for having me on WMNF. I'm sorry that Patricia's not here to be with us this morning. I was looking forward to catching up with her. But yes, my name is Cindy Stewart. I am running for Hillsborough County Commission District 7, which is countywide. So everyone who is a voter in Hillsborough County can vote for this seat eventually in the November election. And yes, I am a latecomer to this scene. But I don't consider myself a latecomer to the work or a latecomer to politics. Clearly, serving two terms as a Hillsborough County school board member, and then leaving that to run for clerk of the court, which I entered that race a little bit on the late side as well. I have spent the last 2 years really kind of figuring out what I was going to do next. What was the next move for me? I was not sure for a while there who was going to run in these races and what the atmosphere was going to look like and what the race would look like. I've watched some things happen, both with the sitting incumbent and coming down out of Tallahassee, and I decided I just couldn't sit on the sidelines anymore. My background and my work in serving this community for 12 years tells me that I am best suited to serve in this position. I have the ability to work with the administration and across the aisle to get things done. It's not about rhetoric. I actually get the work done, and I've been doing the work for 12 years. So having my background and the idea that I have navigated 8 years on the school board and then 4 years as the clerk of the court and comptroller, which meant auditing the county, managing their budgets, watching them lift a massive financial system over those 4 years that I was there, and dealing with everything on the court side, I think puts me in a very unique position to be the most qualified candidate.
13: Well, let's start, because you said one of the things that made you jump in was the incumbent. Mm-hmm. So tell us about the incumbent, and what about the incumbent that made you jump in?
14: So I've kind of watched the commission. Obviously, having been the clerk of the court and comptroller, one of our functions was that we were in the commission in that seat, sitting there at all the meetings. So every time there was a meeting, it was on in my office if I was in the office. And I was constantly checking in with that staff, you know, how did things go at the commission meeting today? So I've just kind of watched a shift in the ability for things to get done. There seems to be a shift that the incumbent is not able to get any sort of consensus or convening from the other commissioners, even in his own party, to get anything done. And so when you get yourself into that situation that people won't come near you with a 10-foot pole, that's not good policy. That's not good political leadership, and nothing is going to get done. I've watched I've watched some things happen around nonprofits that are not very nice. We're not being very kind to the nonprofits that serve this community, specifically Feeding Tampa Bay and the Spring and the Crisis Center. I've watched them be attacked. And I know their work pretty intimately, having dealt with all three of them on very different levels. I've watched affordable housing be attacked. I've watched... other nonprofits that are there. There's this idea that roads and infrastructure and sidewalk are important to this particular commissioner, but yet on sitting on another board votes against things that board is recommending around roads and sidewalks and infrastructure. So it's kind of a weird scenario.
15: And I'm going to identify the particular commissioner since Josh Wastel, for District 7, I think of maybe the commissioners in Hillsborough County has stood out, maybe even in the region, for having extremely I almost hate to say conservative views because, whatever. I'm not sure that that's true as much as just having extremist views. So you mentioned the not-for-profit is one of the things. Are there, that's an important one, but there are other issues that people have taken great difference with, and some that the current commission has gone right along with. Nonprofits would be one of the things because they setting, it looks like, to zero out many nonprofits, except they kind of pulled back from all the a certain class of nonprofits. Like the Straws or like the History Center, some others that are more prominent. But it seems like it was really targeted. They've been really targeted at the nonprofits that serve lower income people and services.
14: Yeah, I think that I do think that there were guardrails that need to be put in place. I mean, clearly there were, some things that needed to change in the policy for the county commission, and I think that they did that. I just think it went a little bit too far, and then there was an attack on some of these from the incumbent. There was an attack on particular, including groups that were in that kind of classified space that they decided we weren't going to talk about. These 20, we were going to leave them alone. They were following the policy that had been put in place. But it was really others and kind of maybe pet projects, they call it, that the commissioners have and give money to every year. That's problematic. I think everyone deserves equal opportunity to bring to a commissioner or to that board, their efforts as a nonprofit. They need to be, reviewed and evaluated equitably. And what's good for the community might not be what one commissioner wants, but it might be good for the community, right? So I think the guardrails in place were necessary, but I think it's just been taken a little bit too far. I think we need to dial that policy back a little bit and give a little more equity and put a little, and obviously it was a first shot at the policy. So, and there was a lot of contention around it and a lot of confusion around it, especially for the nonprofits. I think that the nonprofits that are in that space definitely have to be considering and looking for. I know the nonprofits that I sit on, the boards I sit on, I've had this conversation. You cannot have 100% of your funding be coming from a government agency in Hillsborough County. You've got to be raising your own dollars and funding things for this community in different ways, because it appears that that's the path that they're headed down, is to defund some of these things.
15: The only reason I say something to you with regards to that, there are not-for-profits that are actually doing typical county work, yes, that counties usually do, like in social services, mm-hmm, and that. And which, you know, like child care services or all kinds of things that are offered by counties that in Hillsborough County, they've decided actually at the behest of a lot of times more conservative groups to outcries to privatize it somewhat or let different community groups do what the county would normally do under a county auspices, like some of the parks and rec programs, things like that.
14: I agree. So, I think that's part of the reason I think the policy needs to change, because I don't believe that the crisis center or the Spring of Tampa Bay should be privatized. But I would say a good portion of their budget is coming from private dollars. But those are services for our community. So that's why I say the policy, I think, needs to be adjusted a little bit more. It needs to be a little tweaked a little bit more. Things like Feeding Tampa Bay, that's not a private industry. I mean, we are feeding the community who needs food.
15: Yeah.
14: People don't show up in a food line because they just want to on any given day. You go there, and it probably takes a lot for someone to drive up to a food bank or a food line and ask for help. So those are not things that, although I know they do bring in private dollars, and that's great, but there are things that, again, I think the policy just needs some tweaking.
15: Let's go to affordable housing. For all the years that Hillsborough County, all these years, it has not funded affordable housing. It used to be the purview of the state through the Sadowski funds that kept being swept year after year. The state has done nothing in regards to that. And when I was a county, full disclosure here, I was a county commissioner for 8 years, from 2016 to 2024. And in 2018 through 2022, when we actually had five Democrats, not that it is party based necessarily, but five people that were believed in the need for more affordable housing options in Hillsborough County. And we put together a $10 million a year fund that was passed. And for 4 years, it went forward. I think, if I remember it correctly, just bringing it to memory, that overall, it was responsible for housing maybe 2,000 or 3,000 people in that time. The housing obviously has to be built or transferred or whatever. And it was really, again, it was private, not for profits or private entities, which took on the affordable housing and provided some of it. So it wasn't like outright just spent on building a building or something like that. So it lasted for 4 years and immediately was cut back to $2 million from 10 to 2. And then is now gone. So where are you on this affordable housing? What are you thinking about it? It's, it seems to be a crying need.
14: It is, and I don't call it affordable housing. I call it attainable housing, because what's affordable for me might not be affordable for you, but it is housing attainable for those people who live in the area that need housing. Again, what is affordable for someone living on Davis Island may not be affordable for someone living in Seminole Heights or in Apollo Beach, right? So, but I do think we have an issue. Look, we really can't control the market. The real estate market is not something, but what we can control, and what the commission does have control over, is funding, like you were talking about. But we also have control over the developers and how much the developers actually designate towards what they call affordable housing. So if they build, for example, a 600 unit apartment complex, how much of that apartment complex is actually deemed affordable housing based on the market rate, based on what people are making in this market, not what things are renting for, not what things are selling for, but based on the incomes of the people who are living this market. I see it every day. You see it. We live in practically the same neighborhood. A one bedroom, one bath unit, mother-in-law unit, is upwards of $1,300 to $1,400 a month. Even a child exiting college can't afford that kind of income without the right job. So we've got to shift something, whether we shift the rate of housing and the amount that's affordable, or we shift incomes. which is another thing that we need to start talking about, is how do we bring companies here that are going to shift the income base that of the people who are living here, and make sure that there are jobs that people can live in this community. So many people have left the city of Tampa, you know, suburban areas here in the downtown area, and they've moved south because that's where the affordable or attainable housing is for them, but then they have to commute back. So what they've saved in housing, they're now putting in their gas tank.
15: When you say south, where do you mean?
14: So they've moved to Riverview and south.
15: I think that is being more east, but anyway. In the county, you mean within the county? I thought you meant to other places.
14: No, within the county. Okay. There are people who live out of the county and work in this county too.
15: Well, I understand. But many. So would you be supporting the $10 million, restoring the $10 million?
14: I would.
15: Okay.
14: Absolutely.
15: Okay. I was just wanted to know about that. Let me just say, well, open the phone lines here at 813-239-9663, 813-239-9663. I'm Pat Kemp, sitting in today for Patricia Alonzo here on WMNF's Making Connections. The guest is Cindy Stewart. She's running for clerk of court.
14: County Commission.
15: I was thinking ahead here. Running for County Commission District 7 countywide. She did serve in the clerk of courts and running for County Commission District 7 countywide. She did serve in the clerk of court

0: After that, we have our election in November. And what date is that now? It's time to start the
1: 6th.
0: Yeah, I think that might be right. And so we have those two things are facing this coming up with our elections in Florida. But at any rate, I'm going to open the phone lines here. 813-2-
1: I stand corrected. November 3rd.
0: November 3rd. 813-239-9663. And you can call in or you can write dj@wmnf.org to send an email. Or send a text. There's so many ways of contacting, 813-433-0885. So we talked a little bit about affordable housing and a little bit about a few other things. Oh, there are so many issues facing the county and the state right now. It's kind of hard to believe what's going on here. But my question to you, since, as you pointed out, comptroller as well, in your work there at the clerk of courts, there was a the state CFO, Blaise Ingolio, who came forward, I think, a year ago, going all over county budgets and all, you know, has attacked them in several different Democratic counties, has not looked at the state budget for some of the issues that are there. I would say, anyway, $1 billion being spent on detention facility, the alligator
1: Alcatraz,
0: yeah, in Florida, in Miami area. But anyway, he came up and said that we had in Hillsborough County had wasted what, $260 million, if I'm not mistaken, something like that. I might be wrong on that total. But anyway, he never gave any never
1: specifics.
0: Designated
1: no
0: for
1: specifics,
0: what?
1: Right.
0: Yeah, no specifics at all. Nothing to cut. Nothing. He just named this number and then refused to give any information
1: right.
0: about it. Can
1: kinda
0: you shed
1: to,
0: any?
1: Kind of hard to believe a yeah. number when there's right. no backup data.
0: Right.
1: So I am a numbers person and I'm all about digging into the data. So it's hard to believe really when somebody says, "Oh, Hillsborough County overspent by so many millions or a billion or whatever." I don't even remember what he said. I just remember the conversation was that there really was no meat on the bone to what he was talking about. And when pressed and when asked for, you know, backup information, he really didn't provide any. And I don't think he has provided any yet. So since we're talking about that, we can talk about the Hillsborough County DOGE committee and what they've come up with lately, which again, their report is very top level. There's not a lot of information in the report. You can look at a budget, I think, and say, oh, it appears that, for example, indigent health care is where their biggest cut would be if they were making a recommendation.
0: Of course.
1: And you can look at indigent health care and say, oh, well, we could save X number of whatever millions they're saying. I don't remember what the report says. But however, If you take that money away, what happens to the people who are actually using that? And I think one of the comments that was made was, well, we're just giving the money to the hospitals. Well, where else would you give the money? I mean, you're not going to give it to a person. You're going to have the person go to the hospital. They need indigent care, and you're going to pay the hospital for that care. So we're saying now we don't believe the hospitals and what they're billing the county for. I mean, it's just this weird space. I don't believe the DOGE committee had the opportunity to dig deep enough. I don't know that, you know, that the staff was able to give enough information for them to really say, here's true savings. And I think that, you know, given the opportunity, that's not a bad place for the county to start looking. But I don't think that report will see the light of day. I think that the county is on hiatus for June and July. They only have one meeting in June and July. They'll come back and they will dive right into the budget. And I think that report will get shelved. And it probably will take an act of Congress to get it off the shelf and get it in front of the commissioners. And in front of this, it's public, so it has been put out to the public. But it's very difficult. As you know, the county budget is extremely complex. It's not something you just take a look at one line item without input from staff and backup documents to understand what's actually being spent or not spent.
0: Well, let's move to one of the big massive expense.

0: expenditures out there that has been recently approved. Memorandum of agreement, anyway, from what I understand, I guess it still is going to need some final approval. That's baseball. $1 billion to a baseball team in Tampa Bay, or not Tampa Bay, actually moving from St. Petersburg and Pinellas, where that county was holding the costs on, you know, was responsible for that one team, to Hillsborough County. And where would you be on that? And what are your thoughts about that?
1: So, yeah, it's become a very controversial issue. I think the decision, by the time I hit the commission dais in November, will be made. The final decision will be made. I think there are many decisions to make after they get past this hurdle with the city. I think that I am definitely a budget hawk and a person who can understand what the Rays are doing or not doing and concentrate on focusing on how they move forward. But I have said all along, the decision is in the hands of the currently elected. It is not in the hands of people who are running. I believe that the new ownership, in my opinion, did not buy a team thinking that they were coming to Hillsborough County and not going to negotiate a stadium. The governor is obviously on board and is shifting $50 million to the Hillsborough College campus for the campus to be modernized and rebuilt.
0: No, demolished. That will cover demolition. That's it. You understand that, correct? Understanding
1: budgets. There's 3 years of those dollars that are coming down from Tallahassee. Now, I know the governor can't commit future legislative bodies to, you know, millions of dollars. He can only commit in this year's budget. But I think that it's interesting to me that the far right, the far, far right, and the far, far left are on the same page on this. And for all intent and purposes, the middle is kind of like, I've heard a lot of conversation about maybe the CIT, you know, a referendum should go back to the people. I think that would be a huge mistake. I think that you elect county commissioners to handle the things that are in front of them, and this is something that's in front of them.
0: You think it would be a huge mistake for the CIT to go back? People to have a decision about the baseball?
1: Yeah, because I think that the CIT was already voted on, and I think
0: baseball wasn't part of it. In fact, they very explicitly, because I was a commissioner, said that that would not be covered. It was voted on by the commissioners at the time. So
1: I think that they're, in my opinion, and I haven't compared what was said on the dais and what is in the document, but I think there is a space there where a lot of things were said on the dais about what we wanted or what we didn't want. And I'm not sure that that language in the referendum translates.
0: Well, they put in public facilities to try and cover it and fudge it, and I guess it will be part of a lawsuit in the future. But are you saying, though, fundamentally, that you would not believe that the voters, if you could bring this to the voters, whether they support another $1 billion of taxpayer dollars going to a stadium or not, you wouldn't allow the voters to?
1: I think that the CIT had parameters around it that were about a 15-year referendum, and I think taking it back to the voters for one issue would set a terrible precedent, and I don't think we want to do that. I think when you vote on a referendum, it's a referendum, and it's in place now for 15 years. Used to be 30, which I think that's a huge mistake as well, going from 15 to 30. I think that changes your bonding issues at the county level, but no, I don't think that every time a big issue comes up just because of the funding mechanism that it should go back to the voters, and I'm not about the voters not making a decision, but the voters made a decision. Now, they not need to lean on or allow their county commission to make this decision. That's the next election cycle. But I think taking the CIT back, you could lose that funding because of this one issue completely, and I'm not sure where that would leave the county. And that would make me even more nervous. So I think you put a referendum out there. It's a 30-year referendum. It says certain things. If there's a loophole, potentially that is there.
0: Where are you on this issue? If you were a county commissioner now, would you have voted for that memorandum of agreement, or would you have voted to support that, or no?
1: I probably would have voted to support it.
0: Okay.
1: I think there's great opportunity in other areas, including transportation, for this to happen for this community. And I think that, you know, we're forgetting about all the other opportunity. This community is growing, and I think we can't stop.
0: Here's what I don't understand. They say transportation. All of a sudden, we're giving $1 billion to support an additional sports team. And somehow that's going to create money for transportation instead of take it away. And so I just don't understand how money comes for transportation from a net deficit of taxpayer dollars for transportation.
1: Well, I just know that there's been a lot of conversation with the airport and with the state about what
0: right,
1: this
0: but they don't.
1: Like.
0: They're not going to pay for it. They're never going to pay for it. You know that. You've been on the MPO. You've seen this. I mean, that is, I think, such, you know, not. We've never seen any evidence, in fact, to the contrary, of the state trying to take the money that Hillsborough County, you know, dedicated to transit. So that's why I never understand anybody saying, oh, it's going to bring transportation dollars. But, you know, I just don't understand. It's like it magically appears. And yet we're going to have this massive net loss of $1 billion in taxpayer dollars. But with that, let's see. Thank you for having Ms. Stewart on today. This is, I think, Westall is the worst commissioner on the board right now, and definitely support is getting him voted out. Ms. Stewart has my vote. Westall reminds me of Trump wannabe. He puts all his energy into destroying everything, and just says John Kelly says about Trump, I feel like Westall is the only one that only seeks to divide and disparage. And what he's done to disparage local nonprofits is disgraceful.
1: Nice comment.
0: Yeah. And I'm just trying to see here what else. Let's see. I can't. The print is so small on this. Somehow, let me see if I can. And someone wondering about it's actually printed, came out super, super small. Someone wondering about the funding for public schools, right here. Let's see. Okay. Someone wondering about the funding for public schools. I know you spent 8 years on the school board, so you saw a lot of that.
1: What does
0: Ms. Stewart think about public due to school voucher expansion? That's the question there. Now, I know it has nothing to do with the Hillsborough County Commission.
1: Or the school board.
0: Or the school board. It's a state legislature, but the questions there.
1: I will say this. I think one of the mistakes that happened, or one of the things that probably should never have happened, was the line item cut of schools out of the CIT dollars. You know, now you've got the school, you know, is depending locally on their millage and their half penny for upkeep and build of new facilities. And you know, or the state to come with money for building of new schools. And let's face it, this community is growing. We need schools. They shut down schools in, you know, more in the in the urban core, and they are now opening schools further and further out, which requires, you know, transportation and building and costs out in those areas. But you know, it's. I think it was a mistake to remove the schools from the CIT funding. I think that's why you saw the school board 2 years ago go after millage, which their half penny is going to be on the ballot. Their half penny renewal is going to be on the ballot this coming November. But as far as the voucher expansion, I think the state's going to do what they continue to do, which is underfund schools. You know, I listened this morning to a conversation that, you know, we talk about this is, you know, we want this to be the greatest state in the nation and we're the biggest state and blah, blah, blah. Yet our teachers are funded 50th out of the entire, you know, United States. How does that happen? Like, how can we say we have this pristine state and yet our education system funds teachers at the lowest level? That's horrific to me. And we've been fighting that battle. I mean, I was a school board member 6 years ago, and we're still fighting the same battle, is proper funding for education. And so now you're seeing teachers leave. And that's been an ongoing trend. Yeah. Teachers not coming into the field and not wanting to teach, or having to teach and have another job. And you just see this constant cut of the way that we're funding classrooms and teachers. And so,
0: and I guess right in Florida right now, I don't guess, I know that Florida's 50th in the mm-hmm. nation in teacher salaries. Mm-hmm. Which is shocking. I remember years and years ago, they used to say...
1: We used to be in the 40s, and now we're up
0: to
1: 50.
0: They used to say, on so many things in Florida, I would always hear the quip, thank God for Mississippi and Alabama, you know, so because of their funding. But Alabama, I think it is, Alabama was like the middle of the rung when I was looking at a chart. So I was kind of, you know, looking at that. Yeah, it's really sunk there, and I was surprised because I don't think you hear that very often. So let's return here. Let me again give the numbers. 813, I think the phone was ringing before. I missed it because turning my head here. 813-239-9663 is the number to call. I have a guest on, Cindy Stewart. She's running for District 7 countywide in Hillsborough County, former clerk of court and comptroller, also school board member. And she's running in District 7. That's where Josh Wostel now serves. That's a countywide district here in Hillsborough County. So 813-239-9663. You can send a text at 813-433-0885, or you can send an email at dj@wmnf.org. Cindy, let's go to another big topic here. At least, you know, I think it's gigantic in Hillsborough County, and that's the what's called the USA. The urban service area and the expansion of the urban service area in Hillsborough County. And actually, that is something that I understand your opponent, Wostel, has pushed for greatly, in fact, championed, I think we could say, opening up undeveloped lands and really giving premiums to developers because they will, if they're in the urban service area, they will pay far less in impact fees because it's considered that they already have the infrastructure in place, which so many of these places don't. So where are you standing on that? What are your thoughts about that? Can you start addressing that? It's going to have huge impacts in Hillsborough County.
1: So he is a champion of that, and I'm not sure that his colleagues are on the board are on board with that. I do think, you know, smart growth is necessary. Smart planning is necessary. I do think that but I think we have to decide what that looks like for Hillsborough County. Do we want to look like Miami, where in Miami they move so far west, you know, that every field that was out there is now houses? Or do we want to maintain, you know, some of that agribusiness that is actually in some parts of the urban service core? Urban service area. I do think that there is room for some of that movement, but not all of it. I think he is pushing for a lot of it. And I think you need to talk about impact fees. Impact fees are part of what funds Hillsborough County Public Schools and funds a lot of the building that happens. And when you don't charge impact fees and you don't hold a developer to those things and you don't make a developer fund a fire station or you don't make them fund a school, then you end up putting that on the back of someone else, typically the school board or the county. And so it's a problem. I think there's not enough there's not enough conversation that's been around this actual topic. What does that look like? I mean, we have a serious water problem in this county, and nobody really talks about what that looks like and the fact that we have issues with water between Pinellas, Pasco, and Hillsborough, and what that's going to look like in 10 years, 15 years. We have an issue, you know, that, again, smart planning happens when all of these bodies get together and have these conversations, and I don't think enough of that is happening. But at the present time, I would say no to the urban service area expansion, as well as put a moratorium, as other communities have done, on data centers until we figure out what the real impact is, because that's another thing that's coming down the pike at this county. Every other county around us, I think, has been asked to build a data center, and most of them have said, yeah, hold up a second, we need to think about what that looks like and how we...
0: Is it one of the few things that DeSantis and the legislature did is put in. Did they do anything?
1: They haven't done anything around that yet.
0: Okay.
1: I'm sure it'll become. Don't give them any ideas.
0: No, I know. Well, I thought they did something, actually, that I had read something, and I might be mistaken on this, that they did something that would put a moratorium or something.
1: No, I think individual counties are voting on a moratorium until they can figure out.
0: I was kind of surprised, but
1: yeah.
0: But the water is so critical in all of Florida that it's crazy. And so here is David. David's calling, and he's calling about the redistricting plan. There's so much to talk about and so much on the ballot. So, David, are you there?
2: Yes, I'm here. Hi.
0: Hi.
2: For one thing, I want to mention real quick, I don't know if Pat mentioned, but she's a former county commissioner, so she's a good person to speak about these topics. So she's awesome.
0: Thank you.
1: She did mention it.
0: I did. Yeah, I did mention it. It's got to be hard to be being interviewed by a former county commissioner, but go ahead.
1: Yeah. Bring it, Pat. Bring it. Yeah.
2: I was curious. I wanted to mention real quick, too. I think Wastel would like fill in the gypsum stacks and build subdivisions on top of those if he could. He just seems really developer-friendly, which is not good.
0: He says he never met a development he didn't like, except actually when it came to his own neighborhood, to tell you the truth.
2: of course, yes. Oh, gosh, he's the worst. I can't stand him. But I was just curious if y'all could give an update. Is there something on the ballot about splitting up and adding additional seats to the Hillsborough County Board? Because I know our county is so big now, not just in terms of acreage, but in terms of, you know, population. But I think there had been discussion about that. I think we're at 7 seats now, but maybe adding a few seats. But I was wondering if y'all could talk about that.
1: Sure. So having just left a legislative review, I can tell you all kinds of things about it. And I watched this process. So every 2 years, the commission appoints a certain number of people to what they call a charter review board, because this county operates under charter. And the charter review board did take up this topic and decided not to move forward on it at the time, which they ended their work in December. And immediately following that, the local delegation here in Hillsborough County meets, and the local delegation actually sponsored the language in a bill to take it to Tallahassee. So I feel like the Charter Review Board was trumped by her own local delegation to bring something to Tallahassee that
0: preemption.
1: Really, yeah,
0: it was never to let a local community decide for themselves.
1: And now you have it on the ballot, and I think that for all intent and purposes, it sounds good on the ballot. Oh, we're going to get 2 more commissioners, and everybody's going to have their own little piece of the pie and be single districts. And, you know, because I guess the argument is that a countywide commissioner, when you're running a race, you're basically running a race as if, you know, bigger than several governors nationally have to run.
0: 12. Or senates, but go ahead.
1: But I think what will happen is, instead of having a broader view and having a commissioner that sees things as the umbrella of Hillsborough County, you're going to get very segmented views. So you're going to get people who say, well, I only represent Carrollwood and Northdale and New Tampa, and I only represent, and they don't want this. And I represent Apollo Beach and Sun City Center, and they do want this. So you're going to have a lot of, I don't know how you collaborate on that kind of thing when you have 9. It's not just going to 9. It's going to 9 single members. And then there is a clause in there that once the population reaches a certain number, you move to 13.
0: Huh.
1: So I don't know that we're ready to put that in language. I think that people may be frustrated that they call their county commissioner and they don't get responses. That's an internal issue. If you're not getting a response when you call into a county commission, whether you're calling your personal representative or one of the 3 elected countywides, that is an internal managing of the issues that are coming from constituents. Because everyone shouldn't have to call Cindy Stewart to get an answer, right? You've got 2 other countywides and you've got a single member district that you can call. So, you know, the idea that a countywide commissioner is having to manage all these incoming phone calls, and there's not some assistance or system set up internally.
0: There is, and this is totally bogus, and I've never had people coming on occasion. They've been frustrated that their issue hasn't been dealt with. County staff for various complex issues and things like that, you know, but not, I never heard that in my 8 years as a county commissioner to a specific way. But I'll say this, you're absolutely right about the 9 member districts, but what the taxpayers are going to get is they're going to be paying for 2 more commissioners and staff, expanded offices, all this.
1: Expanded aides, they have to expand the dais again.
0: Yeah. The real problem is right now, every single resident of Hillsborough County gets to count on 4 votes that they can go to and approach and want to support or against them. 3 countywide and 1 district commissioner. It goes to this. You have exactly 1. Mm-hmm. So you go from 4 votes to 4 votes on a 7 member commission impact and vote for a majority to 1 vote on the county commission and, you know, 9 members.
1: We'll be voting on that every year.
0: Yeah,
1: so those are still going to be 4-year terms. So I don't get to vote on a county commission seat every year. I only get to vote when my commissioner is up.
0: Right.
1: So talk about what's going to motivate me to go to the polls and vote if I only get to vote on my county commissioner maybe if they run in a presidential, I'm not going to vote in the midterms.
0: I think this is a wholesale giveaway to developers and just to control and, again, to take away the voice of local throughout Hillsborough County, the residents' true desires and needs. That's what I
1: wouldn't
0: think
1: be
0: this
1: so
0: is.
1: Opposed to 9 if we were going to continue countywide. I think I would be more apt to lean into the idea of this if there was still some sort of split where you had, whether it's a 5-4 split or a 7-2 split, that you still had countywide representatives.
0: I really like the idea of majority, though, too.
1: Yeah.
0: Even if, you know, but I can agree with you going something like that, but I don't think it's needed, honestly. I just don't think it makes any difference as long as you have countywide, you have that big number anyway. But
1: we have to be in a space that we can make decisions too, right? When you get that many voices up there, how many times you're going to get locked votes, you know, because we can't make a decision because there's 9 of you now representing 9 very diverse communities. I mean, Hillsborough County is a very diverse county, very diverse, more than any other county other than maybe Miami in the state. And, you know, you're going to get 9 varying opinions on policies like nonprofit policy. And I think that I don't think a lot of work is going to get done, unfortunately. And I'd be, like I said, I'd be more apt to lean into this if it didn't make everybody a single member district and it made, you know, we still had some countywide selection and you still had the opportunity to vote on more than
0: although
1: one
0: I would say the case hasn't been made for expanding it anyway, but I could see that.
1: What the voters say in November. I do think that, you know, some of the issues are people need to educate themselves on this stuff, and I can't stress that enough. Wherever you need or can or want to give your information, I feel like there's a lot of pretty heavy referendums on the ballot that you know, placed for whatever reason that are now to come before the voters that could have very serious impacts on this community.
0: And we're running out of time here. Again, I'm Pat Kemp, sitting in for Patricia Alonzo here on Making Connections, talking with Cindy Stewart. She's running for District 7 countywide at the County Commission in Hillsborough County. Here is, and I don't want to go through the hour without talking about this because it's so huge. I can't even believe, honestly, that it's making the ballot, but this property tax that the state has put on I'm not even sure what the final language of it is. I'm not up on it, but to touch the property taxes, particularly when DeSantis is pushing so hard to force a baseball team and $1 billion from property taxes to this baseball team, to the property taxes to put it on the ballot to cut the property taxes, and where are you going with that? What are you thinking about that? What do you see? And there's nothing on there saying how the property tax will be made up.
1: There's no revenue replacement stream that's been identified. I think that, again, I will say this. If you are at the ballot box and you don't understand the referendum, just vote no. And I can say that, but a lot of people who are educating the public on this can't say that. I think you're seeing a shift, because even the governor yesterday, when he signed the budget, they did not give money to the governor to market or, push this agenda out. And even yesterday, he said that he wouldn't take any time to support this effort, although he said he would vote for it. I think it's a rush deal. I think when you send people back to Tallahassee and give them 2 days to vote on something that was slammed together, that is never good policy. That is never good for the people. I think people, the way the language was written has been challenged. I think the length of the language was challenged. And I think the five-year stipulation is probably going to be challenged legally as well. The fact that you have to be in your home for 5 years before you can apply, I think that's going to be challenged. I think those things will get cleared up. But I also think that people need to understand, you're not going to see an immediate decrease in the dollars that you're paying. You're still going to pay school tax. You're still going to have ad valorem taxes. And I think that this doesn't take effect until 27. So at the end of 27 is when you actually will see any sort of savings. So people can't think that they're going to walk into 2027 and have these big savings come across. And the savings is really not that great. So I think, there's a lot of things that this is going to touch and that are going to be an issue, but it also has to get 60% at the ballot box, which is very difficult to get anything at 60%. I think that I heard this morning it was polling around 62% about 2 weeks ago, and now that it's actually, and typically polls don't go up, they go down. So I'm not sure you get to 60% in November. And I think that my advice would be, if you don't understand it, vote no for it. It's not ready for prime time.
0: Magical thinking.
1: It's not ready for prime time.
0: I'm not talking about you, but the whole idea.
1: The whole idea.
3: Well, I'm so sorry to interrupt this great conversation. I wanted to give people a couple of updates that are happening in the news that we'll hear about more in about 6 minutes. The Supreme Court has upheld the birthright citizenship on constitutional grounds. The vote was 6-3. That's one piece of news coming out of the Supreme Court. We'll hear more at the top of the hour on the NPR News. Thanks for letting me interrupt.
0: Thanks, Sean. And those are big, important topics. If they didn't upheld birthright, I don't know what to say. Yeah, the property tax issue is, I saw a study out of a tax think tank. They did this like 2 or 3 years ago, and they actually focused on Florida as one of 6 states that were talking about eliminating property taxes. And I think what people don't understand in Florida is that there's usually 3 pillars that taxes stand on for states to support. And that is their income taxes, of which we're one of, 7 or 8 states that do not have an income tax.
1: Right. Maybe not for long.
0: Yeah, the property taxes and the sales taxes. So, as I've said to people, do you know how many people, do you know how many states don't have property taxes? 0. They all have property taxes. And in fact, we rank in the mid-range for the cost of property taxes. And thirdly, then they had looked at different counties to make up the revenue that they have now. And they looked at various counties, because your only revenue source, the state legislature is not going to put on income tax, and they're not telling you where the tax is. There's one place for it to come from: fees and sales taxes. Mm-hmm. But you, it'd be hard to get fees that much. So you have your sales taxes, and I saw some counties would have to put their sales tax to replace their what they have now at about 30%. So about 30 cents per dollar for sales tax to replace, because it would all be being paid through sales taxes rather than, property taxes or anything else. But it's interesting that there's never a suggested answer. And how do you pay for, roads and, you know, as we know, it's so expensive.
1: Public safety.
0: Public safety.
1: Parks and libraries.
0: Yeah, anything.
1: I mean, Children's Board Services, which is their own taxing district.
0: Right.
1: There's a lot of moving parts on this, and I just think the days that were spent in Tallahassee, I know the governor's, and I know the governor's not happy with what, and that's probably why he's not supporting it. It's not his bill. What got passed is not what he wanted. In fact, he had cut schools out of the tax piece, and the legislator
0: said,
1: which
0: is even more extreme.
1: Yeah,
0: and
1: exactly.
0: Crazy.
1: We're this wonderful free open state, but we're cutting
0: away. We wouldn't have education.
1: Yeah, so it just doesn't make sense. So, there's a lot there. And so, again, my advice would be to people, educate yourself. And Bob Henriquez, the property appraiser, is doing an amazing job of going around to a lot of different spaces and talking about this topic and giving people the information. I encourage people to, you know, seek out the information and educate yourself before you make a decision on the November ballot.
0: Great. Thank you for joining us this morning. Cindy Stewart, and she's running for District 7, countywide, Hillsborough County Commission in Hillsborough County. I'm Pat Kemp, sitting in for Patricia Alonzo here on Making Connections. You are listening to WMNF Tampa and every place within your listening area that you're hearing our voices. And thank you so much for joining us this morning. We're going to move shortly to the NPR News, and stay tuned.

0: 10 hours GMT. Welcome to the newsroom from the BBC World Service with Valerie Sanderson. A NATO meeting is getting underway in Turkey, where it will discuss Ukraine's need for defence. The organisation's Secretary General, Mark Rutte, says,
1: as Ukraine continues to defend its sovereignty, allies and NATO partners must continue to ensure Ukraine gets what it needs.
0: In Syria, two devices exploded in Damascus near the hotel where President Macron had spent the night. He's safe, but at least 18 people were injured. The leader of the French far-right national rally, Marine Le Pen, will find out if she can run for the presidency. But her protege is waiting in the wings.
2: It's her time to be president of the French Republic. Yet Jordan Bardella has a lot of qualities. Nearly everybody in France knows Jordan Bardella.
0: And the US football team is knocked out of the World Cup, despite their star player's ban being overturned following an intervention by President Trump. After this.
3: BBC News with Emily Thomas. President Zelensky has arrived in Turkey for a crunch NATO summit expected to focus on supporting Ukraine as Russia increases its missile attacks on civilian targets. Mr. Zelensky has urged the alliance to help Kyiv with air defence systems. Ahead of the two-day meeting, President Trump indicated there would be consequences for member states that had fallen behind on increases in defence spending. Frank Gardner is in Ankara.
4: I think there's a lot of nervousness here that, knowing his rather quixotic character, he could indeed, basically, to put it bluntly, cause a scene. He's let it be known that he's not happy with those countries, including Britain, that have failed to, as he sees it, deliver on the promises of increases in defence investment that were made at the Hague summit last year. So all the NATO members, all 32 members, are supposed to be aiming for 3% by 2030.
3: France says President Macron is safe after the detonation of two explosive devices in the Syrian capital Damascus. Syrian TV says 18 people, including four police officers, were injured. Hugo Bishega reports from Beirut.
5: Images posted online show a plume of smoke rising from the area of the hotel where Emmanuel Macron is staying in Damascus. Security measures have been implemented and roads are sealed off. As reports of the blasts came in, Syrian state television reported that President Ahmed al-Sharaa had welcomed Mr. Macron at the presidential palace. French officials say Mr. Macron did not hear any explosions while on his way to the meeting. He's the first major Western leader to visit Syria since the Assad regime was ousted in December 2024. The blasts underscore the huge security challenges facing the country's authorities.
3: Extreme weather in different parts of China has killed at least 20 people and displaced tens of thousands. Rachel Wright reports.
6: Two rare tornadoes in the central Hubei province have killed at least 11 people and damaged thousands of homes, with winds of nearly 150 kilometres an hour. Footage showed vehicles shredded by corrugated steel torn from roofs and cars blown into lampposts. In the southern region of Guangxi, heavy rain has caused widespread flooding, and in a mountainous area in the western province of Gansu, a landslide buried more than 30 people. Meteorologists have warned people in parts of southern China to prepare for more heavy rainfall and the possibility that this could trigger landslides.
3: The leader of France's far-right national rally, Marine Le Pen, will find out today whether she can lead the party into next year's presidential election. A Paris appeal court will rule on whether to uphold her 5-year ban from public office and a 4-year jail sentence for embezzling funds from the European Parliament. This is the latest world news from the BBC. In Tanzania, police have arrested dozens of people ahead of planned anti-government protests. Security is tight across Dar es Salaam, with armed officers and soldiers stationed at major intersections and key sites, including the seaport. Authorities have outlawed the demonstrations called by mostly young people to push for democratic reforms and the release of an opposition leader. The International Maritime Organization is calling for the release of 44 crew members held by pirates in Somali waters. The UN agency says the sailors are trapped aboard three vessels seized in separate attacks between April and May. It warns they're running short of food and water and face the constant threat of violence. The agency is also urging ship owners to step up precautions following a rise in attacks on fishing boats and container ships. Here's Richard Kagoe.
7: I think it's based on the increased incidence of insecurity that we have witnessed along the Gulf of Aden.
8: local events, businesses, entertainment, and community resources for the LGBTQ plus community online at tampabaygay.com.
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10: Welcome to the Big Gay Radio Show. My name is Chris Gorman. 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
11: Good morning.
10: How are you doing?
11: I'm exhausted.
10: You were working it this weekend.
11: I was feral.
10: Yeah. You were one of those puppies that were running around with the pup hoods?
11: No.
10: You were like a
11: little
10: feral?
11: Everybody saw my face being feral on stage.
10: Well, we are also joined by the electric trans queen of radio, Miss Esme Russell.
12: Hello, everybody. How's everybody doing?
10: I'm good. Actually, I'm not as tired as I thought I was going to be. I was very well energized the weekend. We bought like an entire case of Celsius for everybody to enjoy.
11: Nice.
10: We brought ice pops. We brought like a ton of different waters and everything for anybody to. We were actually. I sent all the people who were with us out to go ahead and give out ice pops to everybody else.
12: It was hot.
10: It was.
12: I was
10: hot.
12: Not there, but I know it was hot.
10: It was hot.
11: I went through 5 shirts.
12: Yeah.
11: And then St. Pete Pride gave me 2 shirts. And I went through 7 shirts. Oh, that's yucky.
12: it's hot. The weather has just been brutal.
10: Well, speaking of St. Pete Pride, we've got a lot of people in the studio right now. But most specifically, we've got Brian Nathan, Florida State Senator. Welcome to the studio. We also have Rachel Covello of Sapphic St. Pete and Bjorg Guini from St. Pete Pride, the Executive Director. Welcome into the studio, everybody.
13: Hey, guys.
14: Hello.
12: The house is full of very important people.
10: Yes, we have a very important lineup today of guests. So, first and foremost, thank you, Bjor, for everything that you went ahead and did for working this weekend. Because it was, in my opinion, I think it was a very successful St. Pete Pride.
11: How are you feeling?
14: I am on my last little brain cell that's dancing around, but I keep getting fueled by all the social media posts that are going up and just seeing everyone's happy, smiling faces. You know, when you're in the thick of it, you're kind of dealing with all the issues, but almost forget that there are people that need this and that are, you know, having love for the first time or those hugs or that experience. And so please keep posting those things. It's just so incredible to see. I didn't even get to see the whole parade at all. Like, so I get to see it online. But thank you for everyone who
12: participated. Well, I think it was 350,000 people.
14: Yeah. 350,000 is the current. It might be a little bit more than that. But yeah, it was a big one. Big, beautiful one. So.
10: Well, it's a really important thing that you guys go ahead and do. Because, I mean, when I was 17 years old, my whole plan was to move out of this place, go as far away from here as possible. And then I went to, first off, it was Pride Night at the Rays, and then it was the St. Pete Pride Street Festival, and I fell in love with the community. I fell in love with the city of St. Petersburg, and it what you do matters because it makes people feel loved and recognized, and so thank you for continuing the work that you do. And Rachel, so you are a new partner of St. Pete Pride with Sapphic St. Pete, right? What's your relationship there?
15: Yeah, so I'm thank you again for having me here, and Bjor didn't even know she was coming on the radio until yesterday. I was like, I'll give her the weekend to recover. And then I hit her up yesterday afternoon. I was like, do you want to be on the radio with me today? So I'm excited she's here with me. So last year, I've been going to a couple of the different women fests around Florida. I've been to Key West Women Fest, Wilton Women's Week out in Fort Lauderdale. And I was, you know, we have such a huge sapphic. And when I say sapphic, just because it's not always a term used by everybody, it's really this umbrella phrase for people who have kind of like that feminine attracted to feminine on any level. So it could include bisexual, pansexual, non-binary, transgender. It's a little bit more of that umbrella phrase. So for anyone wondering why I'm not saying lesbian or women, it's more because we're trying to be a little bit more inclusive. But the whole concept was, we have so many Sapphic community members in St. Pete. Why are we not having some kind of Sapphic week or women's week or lesbian week, et cetera? So I started last year by hosting a week-long event first week in November that was really catered towards kind of what, and again, when I say female women, I mean inclusively, but really catered towards that demographic within our LGBTQ plus community, because we don't always want to do big, crazy, crowded parties.
10: Right.
15: We love those in small doses, but when you look at, you know, I'm in my mid-40s, so I'm not the club scene anymore. You know, I love a quieter space where we can communicate. Women like to talk. We like to connect on a different level. So I wanted kind of a space where it was a mix of different kinds of activities, events, from comedy to lounges to clubbing to all the things. So this year, last year when I did that, it was great, but it was a lot to take on myself. And I really wanted to continue. I have a lot going on in my life right now because I take on too much. And so reached out to Byron and Bior and said, hey, what do you think about partnering up to just take this to a different level so we can really compete with some of the other women's weeks out there? And Byron and Bior are like, yes, let's do this. So that's really where this came from. And St. Pete Pride now owns the trademark and the brand. I'm just here to sit on the advisory board and help keep it going.
11: Is that why the Sapphic energy at the park was so heavy? Oh my gosh. It was so awesome. The festival day was like the Sapphic energy in the park all day. Yeah. It was incredible. It was so welcomed. It was the first time that I feel like it was the first time I really experienced it in that level of power. So it was really cool. I didn't know about this partnership. This is incredible.
15: Yeah, yeah, and there's so, I mean, it's a huge Sapphic community in this area. And
11: yeah,
15: what's been fun to see is, you know, I still host, I have another brand called Love Her Events, where I host what I call liquor pops, kind of just little pop-up parties, like to play on words. And so I've been doing those. And then Sapphic St. Pete was really just to create this week-long celebration.
11: Yeah.
15: But I've also noticed since some of those pop-up parties have happened, we've seen like Queer Expressions, we've seen Dyke Night, we've seen the Sapphic Sun, which is an amazing publication. Like, it's amazing what's happening in our community, and it's great to see these other groups. And our goal with this week is not just to plan our own events and make it about us. It's really to partner with some of these other organizations, business owners, people who want to host their own events that we can add to our calendar and just help cross-promote it. It's supposed to be for the community, and I know I want to support small businesses that want to host something. So that's really what the whole goal was when I started this.
10: Incredible. That's absolutely amazing. And I want to go ahead and go back to what you said a little bit ago about not really wanting the major parties all the time. And mm-hmm. I think that's something everybody can relate to. And you know, I definitely have my places that I go to where I feel comfortable. And everybody should have those kinds of spaces where they feel as if they are welcomed. So when you think about, like, obviously, we're at the end of Pride Month. What was your highlights of this Pride, of this St. Pete Pride?
13: Oh my goodness, that's such a good question.
15: Yeah, as president, what were yours?
13: For me, I would say the end of the night, and not because it's over, but the end of the night, I remember I had gone into Nordstrom, and it was just about time to wrap it up, and the breeze finally started coming through from the bay, and the music was going, the lights were on, and people were just having such an incredible time. Just that feeling of joy that we were able to see, even after spending all day in that hot sun, like, people came out, people showed up, and people were truly celebrated, and we were able to enjoy every bit of that to the very last minute. So that was wonderful to see.
15: And I think for me, for these celebrations, you know, unless I'm running an event or like on stage emceeing an event, I'm not one to want to go into a huge crowd or party. Maybe it's a control issue that I have to work through with therapists, I'm not sure, but you know, essentially I think for me what I liked, this has been an overwhelming month. I've been dealing with some things, and I was in my art studio. It's within walking distance to Grand Central. And I think what I loved about the weekend was you could kind of choose your own adventure. So if you wanted the big party downtown, you could do that. If you wanted to just go down just for the parade, you could do that. Or if you just wanted to walk into the Grand Central District, which we were getting a lot of overflow from the party downtown. People just didn't necessarily want to be in the crowd downtown. But I was popping into the ball, you know, kind of hanging out. And I think I love that part of it. And the festival the next day, just walking around and being goofy with some of the vendors and taking little photo ops. And it was fun.
10: Something that I seen on social media, and I don't know if you guys have seen the video of the protesters who are being drowned out by the young individuals in the band.
11: It was so great.
10: That was probably, that was a highlight.
15: Wasn't that Gibbs High School?
10: I think it was. I can't confirm or deny. I think it was Gibbs, though. But I love the idea that the way that we can go ahead and drown out these negative people is through love and music and harmony and just being the best loving individuals that we possibly can.
12: I don't know why they come. It's such a waste of time.
10: Yeah. Nobody's been convinced not to go to an event because you're out there.
12: I've been doing these prides since 1977, okay? So I'm not a novice at this. We've always won. We keep coming back. You can march, you can cry, you can stand at the door with your crosses. It doesn't matter. We keep coming back. We're like that mosquito that you kind of swatted away and you keep hearing it.
15: Eventually you become immune to them, I'm just saying.
12: It doesn't matter. You're wasting your time. Yeah. We don't listen to you. We're in such a moment of euphoria, of celebration, of family, of unity, of togetherness, to see all of us and the allies as well, everybody looking at each other, celebrating the fact that we're diverse, that we're all different from each other, and yet we've come together. We're in that zone. What you're saying doesn't matter if you're mad, if you whatever. One of the things that shocks me about those groups is the profanity that they use.
15: Mm. Oh,
12: that
15: my goodness.
12: Really surprises me. Holding a Bible and a cross in your hand and screaming out profanity. Like, I'm like, what? Mm. Oh my God, what church do you go to? It's just crazy.
11: The band is called The Sound of the South.
12: Wow.
10: Oh, wow. Yes.
11: The band that played in front of the protesters. Thank
15: Gibbs,
11: you so much,
15: though,
11: Grace.
15: Because they thought maybe there's not a connection. I thought that was what was being shared.
16: So they were in the parade as well. And that was, remember when they reached out, I was like, oh my goodness, I would love to have a band. This would be absolutely fantastic. And to see that video afterwards just made my day. And anywhere that you went, the protesters were being drowned out. And
12: by the way, the sisters did it too.
16: Yep. Mm-hmm.
11: Yes.
12: The sisters got together.
15: Well, and you know, these protesters, it's not just because they're angry and they're for whatever reason they're hating. They also have there's also a monetization component to what they do, because if you touch them or if you push back or if you hurt them in any way, they're hoping in a way that you do that, because then they get to sue you. So, and that's why, like, anytime. Oh, yeah. So
11: that's why they have cameras.
15: Yeah. So I grew up in Maryland, but I lived outside of Philly for about a decade, and I started an LGBT nonprofit up that way. We started a Pride Fest. Now it doesn't even compare to the 350,000 people. I was up there this past weekend. What I had started a decade ago was 200, 300 people, and it's now 20 to 30,000 people, which is amazing growth. And it's a small town. It's like going to a DeLand or like a Mount Dora or something. But even there, you get the handful of protesters. And we always used to tell our staff and our volunteers, just, you have to ignore them because they want you to push, because that's how they make money, by the lawsuits that come with that. So I think it's more than just being angry and being supportive of God in their perspective. I think there's... Yeah. You know.
10: Well, it's very similar to because I post every single Pride event that a nice little warning saying, hey, if you see a content creator or an individual who doesn't necessarily seem right, ask them for their information, where they're going ahead and posting their profiles and everything. Because at the end of the day, you never know why somebody's out there, and they might be there to instigate, might want to go ahead and cause violence and either to others or to themselves, so that they can sue. I want to go ahead and bring in Brian real quick. Brian, what was your experience for St. Pete Pride?
17: We had an amazing time. So my campaign and I and my legislative staff, we all marched with Equality Florida, and we had a great time, besides standing in that field waiting for the parade to begin, which was interminable. But I also wanted to thank you for the ice pops that made it that much more bearable. But we had a great time. We got to go out there, you know, be in support of the community. I actually got catcalled for the first time, which an interesting experience.
12: So, from gay men?
17: Yeah, I assume so.
18: You are so funny. I love it. That's so wonderful. I'm so glad that you take it in such great spirits. I think that's great.
17: I mean, we took it in the spirit in which it was given.
18: Of course.
17: Everybody was just there to have a good time and be supportive. And
18: well, you are very cute, by the way. I think
19: it's
18: so.
19: It's the beard.
18: Yeah, it's a beard. He has a daddy look. I get it. I totally get it. Without being disrespectful, but yes, I totally understand.
19: He's already blushing.
18: He's got that daddy look,
11: you know. You can work politics and be attractive.
18: Yes,
11: it's
18: absolutely
11: okay.
18: You
11: it's
18: can.
11: Easy.
18: And I'm going to tell you what makes you attractive, and because I've seen you walking around in a room full of people, is you're very kind.
11: Yes.
17: No, thank
18: and
17: you.
18: Kindness really makes people attractive. Mm-hmm. You know, kindness and just generous of spirit. Mm-hmm. You know, you're just trying to do the best that you can, you know, off camera as well as on. So, yeah. And that's what it is.
17: Yeah, when we went out there, we just, again, the community's was very supportive of me during the special election. And, you know, it's my job now as a state senator to represent everybody. Everybody in my district who lives there, regardless of what they look like.
18: They all vote?
17: They all vote, and it is literally my job. So I just wanted to go out there and, you know, support the community as much as they supported me. And
10: well, you know, so I want to talk about your specific support of the community, because obviously Republicans go ahead and deal with culture wars all the mm-hmm. time. And I was talking to Brant Robinson on an interview when I was working with iHeart, and I asked him, because he's going up against Anna Paulina Luna, who's very much a you know, poster child for the cancel culture and the hate politics and everything like that. What is your response when somebody goes ahead and attacks a specific demographic such as the trans or gay community?
17: Well, first, obviously, like, we have to stop that as soon as it starts, but at the end of the day, the government is there to serve the people, and that includes everybody. So right now, we need to focus on what does it mean to be in the LGBTQ plus community in Florida right now, and figure out the best way to support these folks. Because for everybody, this is true. Life isn't easy in Florida right now. We hear, you know, we've got an amendment coming up on property taxes, home ownership. It's becoming more and more difficult. Staying in a home you have is more and more difficult. We're last in teacher pay across the entire country. So these are very real problems that affect everybody, regardless of which community you're in. And last in teacher pay across the entire country. So these are very real problems that affect everybody, regardless of

0: have died.
1: Food prices, health care, those are the things everybody's worried about. Paying your rent, those are the things.
2: Yeah.
1: Your car insurance, house insurance.
2: Homeowners insurance. We were at an event over in Town and Country that there's money now out there to help the victims of Milton and Helene to get their homes fixed. I actually live in Town and Country. My house flooded. Yesterday, the last coat of paint went on the drywall in my house, and it's been over a year and a half. There are still homes over there that have tarps on the roof. There are still people that have holes in their walls. Again, these are the kinds of things that everybody should get behind, and we need to stop with the culture wars. We were talking earlier that this seems to be the lightning rod that my opponent's party loves to use, that this is how they turn out their base. It's not what can they do for regular Floridians. It's how can we make people angry? And what I've heard time and time again over the last year and a half is regular Floridians are just kind of tired of being angry all the time. They want government that works for them.
3: I think that a lot of it boils down to, and we talk about this all the time, is the flood the zone political strategy that Steve Bannon has gone ahead and done. Like, they want to go ahead and flood the media, specifically certain candidates that are currently running for Florida governor, want to go ahead and flood the media with as much nonsense as possible so that they look at, so Floridians think that we're just stuck in some Republican stronghold. I mean, don't forget, we went ahead, we voted for Obama.
1: We did.
3: Yep. We can do it again.
1: Yes, we can.
3: So, yes, we can.
1: Yeah. Yes, we can.
3: Yes, we can.
1: Yes, we can. Yes, we can. I always think the Obama years were great years for us. I just loved him. He wasn't a perfect president, but no president is, you know.
2: That is something I think also needs to be reiterated. Yeah. Politicians, I say this as a politician, are just people.
1: I'd throw many flip-flops at the TV when he was talking, and I would get mad. I'd say, no, and I'd throw a flip-flop at the TV. I did. People say, what? And I voted for him, but, you know.
2: And there's, you know, if your listeners don't know me, I'm obviously a Democrat, but I'm also a veteran and union organizer. So I go into a lot of rooms where I'm not necessarily welcome in political work because unions are not popular in the Florida legislature right now. We're one of the few forces that can actually stand up to these entrenched interests in the defense of working class people. We argue for wages and benefits. So I have to go into these rooms where they're already hostile towards me and then try to convince these people that, no, we can work together if you're going to respect the dignity of work and working class people. And time and time again, you know, they say the nice things to my face, and then I find out after the fact that they have no intention of working with me. They just took the meeting to say they took the meeting. And what we need to get back is to kind of that Obama-era politics where people are maybe a bit more honest. Even in some of the views that I might not agree with that they hold, I'd rather have them tell me that up front.
1: Yeah.
2: Rather than feed me a line and then find out that they're actually working.
1: Show me who you are. Don't do it behind the scenes. Tell me to my face.
2: Against me, if you don't like me, I prefer you to tell me with your full chest.
1: Yeah, so we can talk it out.
2: Absolutely.
3: I agree. Well, we're going to continue our conversations with all of you guys in a little bit, but we're also going to go ahead and talk about birthright citizenship and the Supreme
1: Court.
3: Which
1: I'm very happy about that.
3: Yes, but first, let's go ahead and throw it over to Claire Leeson from Project No Labels for our LGBTQIA+ news, and then over to Joanna Grosso for Joe on the Go, our community calendar. We'll be right back.
4: I'm Claire Leeson from Project No Labels, and this is your LGBTQ+ news from around the country and right here in Tampa Bay. In St. Petersburg, from WMNF, thousands of people gathered in downtown St. Petersburg and the historic Kenwood District this weekend for St. Pete Pride's signature parade and street festival. 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WMNF Community Radio and the Big Gay Radio Show also took part handing out carnations to spectators along the parade route. 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In national news from Fox 13, a new report from the LGBTQ+ Victory Institute highlights the growing level of harassment and intimidation faced by LGBTQ+ candidates running for public office. The report surveyed 215 candidates from 42 states, Puerto Rico, and Washington, D.C.

0: Nearly 9 in 10 respondents said they worried that running as an openly LGBTQ plus candidate increased the risk of harassment, while 4 in 5 feared physical violence. About 2/3 reported experiencing in-person harassment during their campaigns, and 80% said they faced online abuse. In Michigan, former Transportation Secretary Pete Buttigieg says Child Protective Services investigated his family after receiving an anonymous report that was later determined to be false. In a post published Friday, Buttigieg said a police officer and CPS worker came to his home, and his 4-year-old twins were required to undergo forensic interviews without their parent present. He said the children stayed with their grandparents until the investigation was completed. The incident drew bipartisan support, including from Republican Congressman Derek Van Orden, who said his own family had experienced something similar. And finally, in New York, from NBC News, a federal judge temporarily blocked prosecutors in Texas from obtaining the medical records of transgender patients treated at New York hospitals. Judge Catherine Polk Fila ruled the request was unconstitutional and criticized the Justice Department's effort to obtain years of sensitive patient records as part of a criminal investigation into the marketing of certain FDA-approved medications. Please remember to stay safe and treat yourself and others with kindness. This has been your LGBTQ plus news for the Big Gay Radio Show. I'm Claire Leeson on 88.5 WMNF Tampa.
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4: 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My name is Chris. 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
5: Hi.
4: And the beautiful, vivacious Vinswasian.
5: You think I'm beautiful?
4: Sometimes.
5: I'd take it.
4: On stage, yeah. I'll definitely. Yeah.
5: I'll take it.
4: Yeah, sure.
6: Men can be beautiful.
5: I'm beautiful for radio.
4: Yeah, you got a face for radio. We're also joined by...
6: That is one of the oldest, back in the old days, the drag queens used to tell you that. They go, you are so gorgeous. You have a perfect face for radio. And then they walk away and you'd have to think about it for a second, but you're like, I think she just let me have it.
4: Well, we are also joined by Bjork Weenie from St. Pete Pride, the executive director, Rachel Covello, Sapphic St. Pete. Pete and the Lover Events. Okay, because I remember it used to be the liquor.
7: Yeah, and then I realized I had to also put this on my LinkedIn profile. So I was trying to get corporate funding from outcrest.com. So I was like, let's be a little bit more tasteful on the LinkedIn platform and just a little bit more edgy at the parties.
4: I love that. Yeah. And we're also joined by Florida State Senator Brian Nathan. Welcome into the studio.
8: Thank you.
4: Thank you so much for joining us. It's very awesome to have everybody in here as well. Miss Esme, you called me yesterday actually asking me for my opinion on the Supreme Court's potential overturning. And I was right, that they weren't going to go ahead and do it. So
6: it was the one that I was most worried about, probably because it directly connects with me on the birthright citizenship. Not because my parents were illegal. Both my parents came to this country in the 1950s with visas and passports and all that. But it was because they weren't American citizens when I was born. I was born in 1961. Neither my mom nor my dad at that time, they became citizens in the 70s. But in the 60s, when I was born, they were not American. So I would technically not be an American citizen if they changed the law. You know what I mean? And that kind of freaked out. Had I been born at that time, and the law would have been that. And I was kind of like, it freaked me out that some kid would be deprived of what my dad, God rest his soul in heaven, used to call his sueño americano, the American dream, was to be an American. The American dream wasn't the money. My dad said to be an American was the American dream. Just to be an American. That was a big thing for those Cubans of that generation. So I didn't want any other kid to be deprived of that. Because I'm an American, yeah. Right? And that's something that I'm really proud of, you know, extremely proud of. So el sueño americano, as my dad would say. Yeah, so you were right.
4: Yeah.
6: You were right. You said it's probably not going to get overturned because it's already precedence, right?
4: Yeah. Well, it's the constitutional amendment is very clear. Yeah. It's not.
6: I was scared, though.
4: It's not a cut. It's not a question mark. It's not like, oh, this can be up for interpretation. It's pretty clear.
6: If you're born in the United States, you're American.
4: Yeah. Yeah. Oh, I want to go around the room. Brian, what's your perspective on the Supreme Court not overturning the Constitution, basically?
8: I'll have to say that I don't know what to say. Almost, it seems like it's an obvious answer that like you said, the amendment is fairly clearly written. So I don't know how else you would interpret it. So I'm glad they upheld the plain reading of the text. But the fact that we're in this place is also a bit disturbing to me, to be honest.
6: What was the balance of numbers? Was it like, what was it? How many voted yes? That's my question. I'm wondering how close was it, you know? Because how close was it for it to collapse, right? Because that's...
4: I'm looking it up right now. But I'm just glad that, you know, I was really concerned with people like Amy Comey Barrett and the appointments of three Trump judges. But they've honestly been fairly, you know, pretty understanding of the Constitution. There's been a lot of things that I disagree with.
6: Yeah.
4: There has definitely been. But honestly, you know, if you read the decisions, and I encourage everybody to always read the decisions because they put them out there, you can kind of see why they made these decisions a lot of the time. You might not still agree with the decision, but you can kind of see the logic behind everything in there. And I'm just honestly, I want to go ahead and live in a world where the Constitution isn't challenged. But that's what we have when it comes to a checks and balance system. You know, one section of the government needs to be checked by a different one because sometimes there is what were you going to say?
6: I was going to ask you a question.
4: Yes.
6: Because you would probably know the answer. So has the Constitution throughout history always been challenged?
4: Pretty much. Yeah. I mean, you can argue that even during the Biden administration, when he did all the student debt relief that he did, that what is overturned by the courts, that in some aspects was a constitutional challenge for certain people in their belief. So it really goes both ways. By the way, it was a 6-3 opinion.
5: So yeah, I was going to say that so someone six, on TikTok live.
6: So six said yes. And yes. Three said no.
4: Yes.
6: Okay, that's pretty good, though.
8: It isn't a 5-4, which is...
6: No, because it scares me when it's a low... I'm like, so they're waffling on this now. So, yeah. I mean, come on. If you were born in this country, you're American.
4: The people who were dissenting was Thomas Gorsuch and Alito.
6: Wow. Shame on them. Ugh. Come on, man. You were born in this country. You're American. It's not that complicated to understand. If I was born in Cuba, I'm Cuban. I mean, it's just not even complicated to me. I don't understand what part of that's so complicated.
5: Racism.
6: Yeah. God. That was a quick answer.
4: That was a true answer.
5: Let's not play the game of pretending.
6: Yeah,
5: right?
6: Let's not play the reality of
5: pretending that this is anything else aside from racism. So we can hide it behind big words and big actions, but like, this is racism.
6: So today, el sueño americano, my father's words, the American dream is still alive, at least for birth, you know?
7: I think what's sad though is like, our country was founded on people coming to this, to America. Like I'm Jewish, so my background, like we had that, my family came here from Ellis Island, and it was just part of the history of our country. And I just don't understand why we go back and question things that just are so common sense to the foundation of what we were built on.
6: Like it's all exhausting. It's the answer is racism.
5: Mm-hmm. Because
6: that's it. That is the answer.
5: There's a confidence now in racism.
6: There is.
5: There's a and it's all just, this has existed. Well, they just haven't been loud about it.
4: Oh, absolutely. I mean, yeah, it's a very bizarre way that the Civil War ended, because everybody just kind of went home. There wasn't really punishment for the Confederates for seceding from the Union. And so those people just allowed for their beliefs to continue to be passed down. And, you know, the people who say the South will rise again, they're still alive. They're still around. It sucks. It's terrible.
6: Nothing sounds dumber than the South will rise again. This sounds so dumb. Dumb, though.
4: It's terrible.
6: Sounds so infantile and silly.
4: It really is.
6: You lost the war. You got to get over it.
7: Well, the only part of the South that's rising again is the sun in St. Pete. So, like, let's
6: just. It's so silly. You sound like a child, like a little kid going, I'm going to win this game. You know, it's just so silly. The South will rise again. What is that? Stupid.
4: Yeah.
6: You sound stupid if you say that. It just does. We're all Americans. We should all be unified. It shouldn't be the South and the North, and it sounds like 150 years ago. Yeah. It's crazy. Oh my God.
4: Well, I mean, you can also remember the fact that what was the little girl, Ruby Bridges, is still alive. She's still really young.
6: Yeah. She's on TikTok. I just sent her a letter the other day.
4: And the people really? Who were yelling at her and protesting her, those people are the people who are currently in Congress.
6: I'm trying to get her on the show, Chris. I really am working on it. She's still alive.
4: Mm-hmm.
6: Yeah. I gotta ask her about that day. I want to talk to her. She's like a super American hero to me, right? She didn't even know she was a superhero. Oh my God! Just thinking about her just makes me all goofy inside.
4: Another Supreme Court win I want to go ahead and highlight is the Supreme Court who declined to hear President Donald Trump's appeal of the $5 million civil verdict that he found that he sexually abused and defamed writer E. Jean Carroll.
6: Leaving
4: it in place. No, they didn't even take it up. They refused to take it.
6: Yeah, just come on. You did it. A jury of your peers convicted you. You have been convicted of this. Fine, you're the president. We'll accept that. But you got convicted of this. It shouldn't be overturned. No. And especially the severity of the crime. Because we're talking about sexual assault. This is a very serious crime. I don't know. My brain just can't handle it. I'm just so glad that one didn't get over. That was my second one.
4: It didn't even get heard.
6: No.
4: Didn't even get looked at.
6: Yeah.
4: But I want to go ahead and I want to start an argument between you and Vin real quick. Because I think that you guys
5: are
4: going to.
5: Why would he do that to us?
4: So the Supreme Court ruled 6-3 that states can ban transgender athletes from competing in women's and girls' sports, rejecting challenges to laws in West Virginia and Idaho. Brett Kavanaugh, writing for the majority, said the laws do not violate the 14th Amendment or title. I forget what that was. Roman numerals suck. Title IX, I think it is. Concluding that neither requires states to allow transgender girls or women to compete in female sports categories. So, Vin, let's talk. What's your opinion?
5: Okay, so here's the thing. As a trans man, I get so excited when I beat cisgender men. And I know I can. Here's the thing. I grew up playing sports with boys. I grew up like competing with boys in dance. Like I grew up in urban culture in Atlanta where breakdancing was not for girls, right? So I find it a struggle for me if I'm told I can't compete against men, because that tells me that you don't like men don't want to be beat by AFAB people, you know what I mean? And AFAB, for those of y'all listening that don't know, is assigned female at birth. So I can understand the concerns, right? Because hormonally, especially when you're an adult transitioning to like later on in your life, hormonally, there's going to be factors to consider. So there's a lot of things that we have to consider in like hormonal balances and imbalances. I think a lot of the competition comes from fear. Mm. Women go against men and men fear that. And I think for women to be afraid to go against men is also an interesting category. It's an interesting conversation. I feel like the experience that I have of women competing against men is like also quite powerful. I have powerful women in my life, cisgender women in my life that are fearless against competing against men. So to, and also fearless again with competing against trans people, right? So yeah. I find it full of fear. I find this entire conversation full of fear. If we can compete as a humanity, as a whole, and be able to understand that like it's bigger than gender, then I think the picture would be different. Yeah. I understand though where I can understand where the fear comes from. I just don't agree with it.
4: So when I was a kid, I was really young, but I actually competed in a world championship in karate. And I actually ended up in third. But I was beaten by a sibling, one man, one boy and one girl. But at the end of the day, you know, we still went. We didn't. It was co-ed. It wasn't necessarily. And I didn't feel like I was at an advantage against the woman or the girl, I should say. And I also didn't feel like I was at a disadvantage because I was going against them either.
6: So y'all ready for mine?
4: Yeah, let's hear it, Miss Esme.
6: Okay. I'm not a female. I'm just not. I live like one. I've lived as one since I was 14 years old. I don't belong competing with women. I just don't. I'm a transgender person of another generation. It's not important to me. It is for some people. It's just not for me.
4: But did you ever want to compete against?
6: I do like, not
4: compete
6: have, no,
4: in anything.
6: I wanted to have a job. I wanted to go to school.
4: Well, I mean, like in terms of did you do any sports when you were a kid?
6: I did. I did sports. Once I started living as a woman, I just stopped competing against boys and girls. I just didn't compete because I went to 11th and 12th grade as a girl, which was a big deal here in Hillsborough County. That's another story, which my poor mother and father, what they went through was incredible. But that's another. That was another time, 78, 79. So, but yeah, I just I agree with the Supreme Court. I just don't. It's not an issue for me at all. It's not a priority. Again, I'm from another generation. You have to respect my opinion. I am not biologically female. I live as a woman. Living as a woman and being a woman.
4: That's
6: is
4: your
6: very
4: trans
6: different.
4: Experience.
6: Yeah, I don't have ovaries. I cannot have a period. I cannot give birth to children. I am not a girl. I live as a girl. And listen, my experiences as a woman are vast. I have a lot of experiences functioning in the world as a woman, but I do not have any desire to get out there and play tennis with a woman, unless it's for fun. Yeah. But on a competitive level, I don't want to put myself in that. I have biology that no matter how we twist this or turn this, gives me advantages. And I've been on hormones a long time, and I still feel advantage. I'm not aging the same way my mom aged. I remember my mom in her 60s was going through menopause and this and her bad. I don't have any of those problems. A male doesn't have those problems. So I have advantages. And it's just, I'm from another generation. My generation just doesn't have those needs. My generation wanted to work. We wanted to be able to go to the grocery store and not have people throw rocks at us. We wanted it to be legal. It was illegal for me to live as a woman in 1978. It was illegal. I couldn't even go to school. It was a big deal for me to go to school. There was a big ordeal. So my needs were different. So my brain is wired different. But I understand the desire to assimilate into society and be accepted as a woman. But, you know, you got to... Biology is biology.
5: I want to
6: make clear.
5: God
6: does what he does. It is what it is.
5: I want to make clear that I never had the desire to compete against cisgender men.
6: Yeah.
5: I never had that desire.
6: Same with me with women. I don't.
5: But I've been put in so many positions because I present masculine.
6: Yeah.
5: That I've been like put in situations where I couldn't compete with girls or like I was put in positions, like especially when I was playing sports, like people feeling uncomfortable to have their girls play with me because I was presenting masculine, because I'm lesbian at the time when I didn't have the terminology for trans, right? So, like, just be, I didn't desire it, but I damn sure enjoyed it when I had to do it. You know what I'm saying? I'm curious to ask for Bior and Rachel's opinions about this as cisgender people, right?
4: Absolutely.
5: Where are your brains in regards to this?
7: I'm gonna let Bior go first because she's the athlete in this. Situation over here.
9: So I had to grow up. I chose to do combat sports, and so wrestling was a big one. And in high school, there were no female opportunities to wrestle, so I had to wrestle on a boys' team. And I just remember, this is coming from a place of sympathy, where we just need to figure out how to have participation be available for all, right? Participation wasn't available for me. I had to force it. I had to fight for it.
4: Right. That's the same thing that my sister had to do. Yeah. She didn't have, there wasn't enough kids on her soccer team to go ahead and play, so she had to join the boys' team.
9: Yeah.
4: And I think that that's going to be an unknown consequence, that there's going to be a lot of cisgender women who are just simply not going to be able to play any sports because there's just not going to be enough people.
9: Exactly. And the frustration was there were conversations being had about me that I wasn't involved in. I'm talking grown men talking about my period as a 14-year-old. People talking about why I'm joining the sport. Like, she wants to wrestle to be around boys. Yeah, because that's what I'm thinking about when I'm getting my butt kicked, you know? Right. But I was very competitive. I was very fortunate to be able to then wrestle for an all-women's team in college. And that took a lot of time. In the 90s, we didn't have that opportunity. In the 2000s, we did. And then I was able to pursue Olympic dreams at that point. That wasn't available again in the 90s and the 2000s. So for me, I don't know what the answer is, but I do know that there needs to be a place for those who want to be able to do.
5: I agree.
9: Yeah.
5: I agree.
4: And Rachel, what's your perspective? And then Esme, I'll go back to you.
7: Yeah, and I walk into this conversation carefully because I'm a cisgender woman. I'm not the athlete. I was the one that would finish the mile race last, and my mom reassured me. She's like, somebody has to finish last, or you don't know the race is over. So I'm that athlete. There's no.
6: Is hilarious.
7: She's
6: is she
7: amazing.
6: Alive?
7: Yeah, absolutely.
6: Your mom is hilarious. You let her know that I approve of her message.
7: Was like, I was the chubby kid. I was the overweight kid. I was like one of two or three at the time because there weren't a lot of chubby kids back then. So I say all this going into this having no experience as a transgender person and no experience as an athlete. And although I definitely have many, many trans people in my life, and my nephew is trans, so I definitely have that in my world though. And I think it's a complicated conversation. And I think there's so many factors when you look at these conversations that it's so easy for us to say it's a black and white conversation. And we've all learned that our world is not black and white, you know, from sexual identity to gender identity to all the things. Like, I live somewhere on a spectrum. I was raised Jewish. I don't fully buy into all that, but I'm also kind of like, I love the teachings of Jesus. So everything to me is a spectrum, right? So I think when it comes to been like, you know, a trans male playing with cisgender women, I can see where that might not be as much of a challenge so much as maybe someone who was born biologically in a male body who transitions and may not have gone through puberty or transitioning like prior to puberty and fully developed certain muscular, you know, structures or bone structures. Even if you take hormones, your muscles, yes, your muscles get weaker for sure, but your bone structure is still developed into a certain, you know, form as someone who was biologically born a man. So, and I don't have the answers either. And I think these are conversations that need to continue to happen. Studies need to happen in a way that respects people.
4: I agree,
7: But I do think there needs to be a space. If someone wants to compete in a certain sport, like if I want to be a volleyball player, I should have a space for that. Even if it's joining a team that makes, I think there should be spaces for all.
6: I was going to say that Chris said that I could finish it up. I was going to say that if somebody agrees to it, let's say I want to compete in volleyball with girls on the team. If the girls agree, everybody says, yeah, let's do it. I'm good then. Then it's fine. I think that's what it comes down to. I don't think the Supreme Court is saying it's against the law. It's just the schools have the right, or the institutions have the right. The states can turn them away. But what if somebody decides, well, we want trans girls?
5: Right. I'm thinking.
6: So,
5: yeah.
6: So if they want them then and they're okay with it, then go for it. If everybody's, in other words, if everybody's comfortable with it, I don't want to be somewhere
10: where I'm not wanted. Mm. I tried that when I was a little kid going to school, and I wasn't wanted there. And I had to still go to school as a girl, but I wasn't wanted. I ended up having to go to night school because they couldn't go to regular school because they didn't want me there. They just did not want me. So I don't want to play a game with a bunch of girls if they don't want me.
7: Well, and I think also we have to remember that I'm not, so I have a degree in nutrition. That is my science expertise background, but this is not, so I can talk about, like, you know, changing the food you eat based on the hormones you have in your body and all of that and your muscle mass. I can't speak to this because this is not my, I'm not a expert in biology.
10: Well, I'm trans and I'm not an expert.
7: Right, and I think that's also we need to look at the experts.
11: Yeah, can I say one more thing before we close? This is the distinction between biology and dimorphism, okay? Mm-hmm. That's the conversation. Yeah. If we can get out of the gender biology conversation and understand that the female can exist in two distinct or more distinct forms, that'll be great. Dimorphism. So like, if y'all are listening, just like take the opportunity to like dive deeper into that terminology.
4: So I want to go ahead and talk a little bit more to Brian Nathan because he's kind of been overshadowed by all the Supreme Court
11: thank
4: nonsense
11: you for your patience.
4: Today.
10: Brian says, I just want to live my life as a man. I don't.
11: Right.
4: So Brian, I'm so grateful for you to come on to the show because honestly, what I get really, you know, confused about is an individual who wants to represent an entire constituent base, but won't talk to individuals who want to have conversations with them. And the perfect example is I've reached out to multiple Republican candidates to try and get them on the show as well. And they just simply choose not to. And I think that they're a little bit turned off by the big gay radio show being big and gay. But I think that, you know...
8: I mean, it's a lot of fun. I don't know what they're scared of.
4: I know. And it's not like we're striking anybody down.
10: And if you come on the show, I promise you, you're not going to turn gay.
4: No.
10: It doesn't work like that.
4: What? Well, actually, Brian, you turned gay? Are you gay right now?
10: No, he's got a wife.
4: So.
10: I talked to her.
4: You don't think so? Yeah.
10: I can tell you that Brian is definitely not gay. He has two daughters, right?
8: Correct.
10: And I speak to it. I've just got off the... I'm on the phone with your wife right now, actually.
8: Oh, really?
10: We're like texting back and forth.
8: Just checking on me?
10: No, she's not. I was a message I had sent her earlier. Okay. Yeah, so she's the real deal.
11: She's checking to make sure
10: she really
11: still...
10: does have a wife.
4: Yeah. Well, so my main point is that, you know, at the end of the day, you seem as though you're an individual who wants to actually have a dialogue. And that's what we're missing nowadays in politics, is having that conversation. So I know you commented on how we need to get back to the Obama era politics where, you know, we can respectfully disagree with each other. There was the McCain, one of the most notable moments of the McCain campaign was when a protester talked negatively about Obama and he shut it down saying that Obama was a lovely individual. He just is an individual I just simply have disagree with. And so I want to go ahead and see what, when somebody goes ahead and attacks you and throws a jab at you, what is your sort of mentality? How do you go ahead and continue to go forward?
8: So this has been an evolving question for me because, you know, I already mentioned I come from a union background. When we're dealing with employers and who may not be doing the right things, there's a kind of certain path you have to take that is not necessarily applicable when you're working in politics. So you can't react to everything people are going to throw at you. There's just too much out there. A lot of it is negative and you can't let them live in your head rent-free. So when people are taking shots at you, and it frankly, it does get personal sometimes. Like they say some awful stuff about you. I got some great advice from a friend early on that when you start seeing these negative comments, that means you're doing something right because they're scared.
11: Yep.
8: Yeah. That means you're starting to win. You're making an impact. It's kind of a truism in political circles that you only go really negative when you're behind. So if you start seeing that really nasty stuff come out, that means that the other candidate is pushing ahead, that they have gotten to a position of strength. So that is something that I like to remind myself. When I started seeing some really nasty flyers come out about me, and you guys will appreciate this, it was a headshot of me with my glasses, but they had the trans flag covering the lenses and all sorts of wonderful things they had to say about me and the trans community.
10: It's just crazy to me. What is wrong with people?
8: So when I started seeing that, I was like, you know, we actually have a chance to win this in the special election. That was my first thought. And it was amazing to be able to just kind of let that go a little bit, in that I wasn't going to let them control my emotions, because that's really kind of what this is about.
11: Thanks for the graphics.
10: This is crazy.
8: So,
10: by the way, maybe we should make those glasses. I've never seen trans.
11: You know, that we could turn this, turn of events.
8: Yeah. So I actually asked everybody who got these mailers, and there were like 24, 27 of them, went out to save them, because I want to make like a collage or a scrapbook or something. You know, I won my first political campaign, and here's all the nasty stuff they said about me, and I still won.
7: You know, it reminds me of like when two people like break up, and then the one that's like the loudest and the ugliest for me is always the one that I never believe. It's like, I would support, you know, if you're the one not getting ugly, you're probably the one I'm going to be putting my support behind. So I appreciate that. I've never thought of it from a political.
10: James Tallarico running for Texas.
8: Perfect example.
10: They called him one of the guys on Fox News the other day called him, said, I know he's transgender. The guy's a
11: good
10: called him transgender. This is a man. It's hilarious to me.
11: I love that people think
10: he's not transgender. It's just ridiculous.
11: I love that people use that terminology as if it's going to be offensive.
10: Like it's going to be offensive, and it is what it is.
4: Well, it's because they think of me and Vin were having a conversation because they think that we're less than them.
11: Yeah.
4: But in reality, we're just the same. We just so happen to be gay. We just happen to be trans.
11: Yeah. I challenge that with like the fact that we have more confidence. We have more authenticity within ourselves.
4: Ooh.
11: So.
4: I like that.
9: Yeah. I think to your point, that confidence actually has led to a lot of, I mean, I know stuff over. And, you know, we can proudly say that we had 350,000 people in one of the safest events.
11: Yeah,
9: that
11: absolutely.
9: We could host. And it's because of the community coming out and all the measures that we take to do that. But even less protest for the nastiness. Like, I don't know how you deal with it. At least I can just shut it off and I don't have to address it.
4: Well, thank you guys so much for joining us, Bjorn, Rachel, and Brian. I'm so glad that we were able to have you guys. For more of Big Gay content, check out the Big Gay After Show. We'll see you next time. Have a great one. Goodbye.
11: Love you.
4: Love you.
8: Bye.
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13: Coming next on the BBC World Service, it's Outlook, and we join Christina Mittermeier in a conference hall. Sounds exciting, hey? Believe me, it was.
14: I sit down and I don't know anybody. I'm very intimidated. And who comes in late? Paul Nicklin is like one of the most iconic photographers of our generation. Walks into the room and he's wearing his corduroys and he's plaid, all Canadian.
15: Christina was sitting there, but it was the only seat was free, wearing that long flowing skirt and the jewelry in her hair. And she was just stunning.
14: There's only one chair. He has to sit next to me. And I was so nervous that I did something very Mexican. You know,
15: She's just like, my name's Christina Mittermeier. Come and sit next to me and flirt with me.
14: Because I was so nervous.
13: We'll have the story of how two of the world's most celebrated wildlife photographers overcame obstacles and nerves to get together, and the extraordinary things they've seen and done since. Outlook follows the news.
16: BBC News with Emily Thomas. President Zelensky has arrived in Turkey for a crunch NATO summit expected to focus on supporting Ukraine as Russia increases its missile attacks on civilian targets. Mr. Zelensky repeated that his priority for the meeting was to push the alliance's leaders to provide more air defence systems. Sarah Rainsford is in the Ukrainian capital, Kyiv.
17: The reason he is going to make that call so loudly, I think, is because of precisely what we've seen here inside Ukraine over the past week. We saw two very large-scale Russian attacks, particularly focused on the capital here. We now know that in total, more than 55 people have been killed in those two attacks and dozens of people injured. Now, these are people who were killed in their homes as they slept. So devastating attacks for Ukraine. And when you look at the statistics, you realize that that is because of all the missiles fired, Ukraine was unable to intercept the ballistic missiles that Russia was using.
16: In his opening comments, the head of NATO, Mark Rutte, outlined the challenge ahead.
18: Russia is pouring almost half of its national budget into its war machine. Can you imagine? Almost 50% of what Russia spends
19: is put into the war machine. Its defense industry is working around the clock. And not only the defense industry, also the rest of the industrial base in Russia is supporting the war effort. China continues to modernize its armed forces and expand its nuclear capabilities without transparency. North Korea continues to expand its nuclear program and supply Russia.
16: France says President Macron is safe after the detonation of two explosive devices in the Syrian capital Damascus near the hotel where he'd spent the night. Syrian TV says 18 people, including four police officers, were injured. Paris says the visit will continue as planned. Hugo Bischega has more details.
20: Images posted online show a plume of smoke rising from the area of the hotel where Emmanuel Macron is staying in Damascus. Security measures have been implemented and roads are sealed off. As reports of the blasts came in, Syrian state television reported that President Ahmed al-Sharaa had welcomed Mr. Macron at the presidential palace. French officials say Mr. Macron did not hear any explosions while on his way to the meeting. He's the first major Western leader to visit Syria since the Assad regime was ousted in December 2024.
16: The parliamentary leader of France's far-right National Rally, Marine Le Pen, will find out today whether she can lead the party into next year's presidential election. A Paris appeal court will rule on whether to uphold her 5-year ban from public office and a 4-year jail sentence for embezzling funds from the European Parliament. This is the latest world news from the BBC. Ukraine's intelligence service, the SBU, says the suspect in last week's bombing attack in Monaco has been found dead near Kyiv. The agency said the Ukrainian woman, Anastasia Berezovska, was found with gunshot wounds to her head. The attack injured the Ukrainian-born oligarch Vadim Yemelyev, his partner and his son. A senior World Health Organization official says the Ebola outbreak in the Democratic Republic of Congo is still expanding and has yet to stabilize. Dr. Anne Ansia, the WHO country representative, said movement in affected areas was fueling transmission. In Ituri province, miners from one affected town have been traveling instead of seeking treatment locally, spreading the disease. Fighting in the Sudanese city of El Obeid is disrupting the delivery of life-saving aid, leaving more families at risk of extreme hunger. Jan Egeland of the Norwegian Refugee Council said...
21: This is WMNF Tampa. It wasn't one of those kind of, oh, I'm just this beautiful white girl and there are these right, great, wonderful black women. It was... We're in this battle together for our lives. And it was a recognition of my not having the full awareness of what was happening and what was going on, which was the same recognition I had with domestic violence women.
22: You are listening to Wide Awake America. I'm your host, Nadine Smith. Today, we are honored to have Suzanne Farr. Suzanne is a pioneering feminist, anti-racist, and LGBTQ activist who has spent decades working at the intersection of gender, race, and economic justice. Her groundbreaking book, Homophobia, Weapon of Sexism, was a defining text for many activists, me included, making the case that homophobia is not just about LGBTQ plus people, it's a tool used to enforce rigid gender norms and maintain patriarchal power. She has continued her work over the decades, challenging systems of oppression and organizing for transformative change. And now Suzanne is back with a new book, In the Time of the Right, Reflections on Liberation. Suzanne, welcome to Wide Awake America. It is so good to see you.
21: It's great being here.
22: You've got a new book that's coming out. The timing sounds perfect. In the Time of the Right, you're revisiting some conversations about this country at a time when we are seeing the consolidation of right-wing power, the emergence of a consolidated oligarchy. What was it that prompted you in this moment to get out the pen and go back to the writing board?
21: I actually didn't go back so much to the writing board because this is a book I wrote in 1996. And because it was predictive of what is going to happen, that wasn't the purpose of it. The purpose of it was to say, this is happening right now. This is what we're seeing. And this is how it can develop. These are the methods it uses. This is the kind of people who are involved in it. This is the way we're involved in it. And this is who's going to suffer. And then it's also, of course, the reflections on liberation part is this is who we are as a people and what we're capable of, what we, how we work in a way that brings us justice rather than imprisonment and rather than extreme injustice. So it seemed a great time to be republishing it because here we are 20 some odd years later, and more than 20 some odd, 30 some odd years later, and we're to that point that I was in fear of and described. I talk in that book about fascism. Now I talk about authoritarianism. I don't always use the word fascism, but what was bothering me so much at the time, I had just finished working on a campaign in Oregon. My work was in Arkansas, but I was on leave to go to Oregon to work on an anti-gay and lesbian campaign where they're going to change the Constitution to take away.
22: So this was back in 1994, five?
21: 92, 93.
22: Okay.
21: Mm-hmm. And of course, that opened up even greater understanding of what was happening because this was their first, I think, really big national foray where they were going to take on Oregon and take on Colorado, change the Constitution. And we developed an extraordinary team there that fought that. But I had been chasing the right since 1980, since Reagan was elected. That's a whole other question. But it was a little organization called the Women's Project in Arkansas. And we were under attack. We were under attack because we were multiracial, because we were multigendered. And that was that attack came from the church, came from the Good News Methodists, the right-wing group within the Methodist Church starting in the early 80s. And then I watched it with Reagan. But I'd already been watching it in the late 70s as this was developing.
22: Let's set the table. I've known you for decades and obviously a huge fan of your writing, huge fan of your organizing. But what I don't know is how you came to be the watcher, the chronicler of the far right. What was the thing in your background? What led you to the place where you began to say, this is where I'm going to devote my life?
21: I think it was probably a couple of things. One was having witnessed Jim Crow. As a Southern child, I got to witness what authoritarian meant in racial terms. I think then it was the women's movement that coming to understand oppression in these two different ways, one around race, another one around gender, and then watching the church change in this. Most of us who grew up in the rural South, we know a lot about the church. We spend a lot of our time in the church. And here I was watching the church itself be transformed. I was far away from the church by then, but watching it be changed from a place of worship to a political place and watching the power that it had and watching the skill that the early right-wing people had in change, making that change happen. And it wasn't an accident.
22: So you grew up in rural Georgia. In the midst of Jim Crow, a little white girl watching this injustice unfold, was your family one that sort of prepared you for that world to push back in that world? Were you in an environment where it was simply accepted, but there was something in you that it didn't sit right? What was the awakening that helped you?
21: It was the latter. There was something in me. It wasn't my family. I think it was because of the youngest of eight children and three sisters, four brothers, and I was the baby rebellion. I was the person that always was looking for a different way, looking for something forceful to do. And I think it's just that whatever that gene was, the same gene that led me to play basketball.
22: Point guard? Were you a point guard?
21: As much as you could be at that time, yes.
22: Okay.
21: That gives you the personality of being ready to take something off. But it took me a long time to recognize it because if you're on a farm in Georgia, you're not getting a tremendous amount of news. And if you're in North Georgia, as I was, you're not seeing this as exposed as you would have if you lived in a city or in the rest of the state. So I was going to college in Milledgeville, Georgia, and beginning to hear different things and see different people and having one person, one woman, who had held a group there where young women at the college could go and talk about issues that were social issues. And I think that was a life changer for me. She's the one that brought me into full awareness that there was tremendous injustice going on. And the ones who went to her the most for in her work, she was a religious person, this group was. These were the queer kids. It was all girls group. These are the ones that were a little bit outsiders. These are the ones who were also the very questioning.
22: Now, did you all know that's who you were, or did you come to realize that being on the margins in multiple ways just brought you together?
21: Knew we were really different. People didn't say the word queer, the word lesbian, the word queer didn't even exist in our minds. I was not out, but I knew that we were particular and different from other people. And not all were queer, but I would say in retrospect, as people began to come out, I realized they were. But I knew we lived a different universe.
22: So going to college and encountering people who could give language to the discomfort you were feeling, the way that Jim Crow was unfolding these things around you, that was a big awakening. Now, you mentioned that your church changed. You saw it change from not being political to being political. And what did that actually look like? Because it does play a role in how you talk about and see, and the work that you've done over time is very much aware of how religion is a tool of this kind of oppression.
21: The church, as I knew it, changed in the 50s when there were no black people in our community. We were way out in the country, little farms, all white people. And it had its beginning split around whether they would take in a black person or not. They're so akin to now, but that was a while ago. For this little Methodist church, as now the Methodist church has split entirely. The traditional Methodist church has lost large numbers of people. This is all over the queer issue. That's how profound this has been and how deep it has gone, that it would destroy one of the largest Protestant congregations in the country. But what I watched later was seeing deliberate invasion of evangelical folks, starting there and then moving that out into the groups that were not evangelical.
22: What do you mean by invasion? Who was invading?
21: Organized right-wing people. So you had women's organizations that were anti-feminist.
22: Phyllis Schlafly.
21: I remember when she came to Arkansas, it was after I had moved here. And she brought in a busload of people to change what we were doing, trying to get ready. Remember, they had the National Year of the Woman. We were getting ready for that big meeting, and they came to totally turn that upside down. I mean, that was organized. Phyllis Schlafly did not live in Arkansas, but she came with a busload of people to shift that. So it was that kind of thing. But I think there was this sense that the evangelicals could be brought to the point that they would see that this was the devil out here at work.
22: Were they convinced that they would see it because they knew it? They knew that it would appeal to something that was already there.
21: Yes. I think it would appeal to something that was already there, which was a relative rigidity in terms of belief, that you must be like this and not like that. There's a certain line, a certain belief, a certain way of being. So I think that was ripe for coming in and saying, this is going to destroy what you believe. These are your enemy. So if you start having women feel like they're free, they're going to behave in ways that you will not be able to control. And sure enough, we did. We behaved in ways they couldn't control. If I were still a church person, I would say, praise the Lord, that happened.
22: You're reminding me, I remember the first time I met an atheist that I knew was an atheist was in college at University of South Florida. And we'd been working on anti-apartheid work and not weaponizing space and some other campaigns. And I can't remember the circumstances but he said something to somebody else that was, oh, you're still doing that God thing? And I said, you don't believe in God? He goes, no. And I said, oh, wow, you don't seem like an atheist to me. And he said, what do atheists seem like? And I thought, I don't know how to answer that. I Like, nobody ever sat me down and said, think this way about atheists. But I clearly had internalized. What I knew was whatever it was I thought, it wasn't good. And I think as we see right now, the coordinated effort by DeSantis and now by the Trump administration to dismantle the university system, to replace presidents with cronies, to end tenure, to turn them into whitewashed indoctrination centers rather than places of free thought and intellectual curiosity. I think a lot of it comes down to both of our experiences, decades apart, of going, hey, it wasn't until I went out off to college that I began to understand that I had been programmed to believe things about people that I did not even realize I was being programmed to believe until I encountered them. It wasn't until they shattered my preconceived notions that I realized I had preconceived notions.
21: So that tells you exactly why there's such a fierce attack against universities right now, against schools and against colleges. It's because the desire is to keep people in that more rigid belief, that authoritarian position, that you're to believe this and you're not even to be able to read these things so that you might change that belief. So we'll take your books away. We'll take the breadth of possibilities that are always open to us in universities and colleges. It's not for nothing that they're doing that. It is a very, very sharp move.
22: You are often in spaces where you are properly regarded as an elder, as somebody with wisdom, somebody, a mentor to so many. Your book, Homophobia, Weapon of Sexism, was just a must read. Absolutely connected the dots for so many of us in our early activism. But who were the people that you looked to as you were shaping your worldview? Who were the mentors, the elders, the people who helped you tap into who you were and find your voice as an activist and as a writer?
21: I don't think that really happened. I was an activist all through the late 60s and through the 70s. But I think I was doing activism, of course, with white people. And I think that limited very much my sense of what was happening. It's one thing to know about something, witness something, be engaged in it at the edges, but not in the total middle, that wherever you go, the majority is white in leadership, in direction, and whatever. So I think what really shifted me was to, one, to get involved in domestic violence work, that working with violence against women is extremely eye-opening. If you want to study authoritarianism, it's probably good to go back to one of the major sources, which is the relationship between man and woman, which is centuries, not just years, and to see what that imbalance of power is and the violence that comes from that. But it's also in that I began to work with women of color. And that was a sharp change for me that I think lifted me from what I was before, which was thinking of myself as a lesbian radical for women's rights, more on that level. I did anti-war work. I did some work within the anti-racist movement, but we thought we had awareness as white people, but there was so little awareness until we actually began the working side by side, and that's what happened for me. And then I moved fast. I began to learn. I always say over and over, I was greatly shaped by the Combahee River collective statement. And I talk with Barbara Smith ever so often now. It's getting a lot of recognition this year, and which is a wonderful thing. But that sense that laying out how everything is connected in terms of race and class and gender was extremely helpful to me. And those two things set me free. So I was working with creating a domestic violence program in Fayetteville, Arkansas, when I had moved to Arkansas. And so that, they did not have to tell you, I went into that having so little understanding of the violence that women endured. So little understanding. It's embarrassing to think back on, because I was in my 30s. It's not that I hadn't had the opportunity to know about it. And the more I worked, the more I saw it. And I saw it from day one and a frame that's very similar to an authoritarian frame. And then, of course, I began to see through that door. You can't.
22: What do you mean when you say you could see it through an authoritarian frame? I think I know, but tell me more.
21: Intentional subjection of women under a system of power, a system of holding them to certain roles, certain freedoms. I think authoritarianism is a matter of taking control of another person or people's lives. I see it in the broad sense as taking control of people's lives. It's what we see now in the dismantling of the government. We control your lives by taking it. I see it in the broad sense as taking control of people's lives. It's what we see now in the dismantling of the government.

0: vulnerable to his anger. Like, all of these things have their political corollary.
1: That's right.
0: A constant state of precarity that causes you to rely on your source of precarity. But what you're describing is your activism, like the real light bulb, did not come off until you got proximity with Black women organizers on a very visceral level. Not reading about it from a distance, but being right in the thick of it. That transition, a lot of white activists don't make, because in that moment, instead of saying, hey, you know what? I've missed out on a whole playbook. There's a defensiveness and sometimes a fleeing. And I'm wondering, again, what it was, whether it was about the people that you were with, the framework that Barbara Smith and the Kitchen Press, the Black feminist thinkers. But what was it that in that moment, instead of giving in to that sense of self-conscious and even embarrassment, as you described it, why did you stay and why did you choose the path of remaining in proximity and at the intersection instead of doing what oftentimes people do, which is retreat to the area of their greatest comfort?
1: I really attribute a lot of it to the domestic violence movement. There was something about that where everything was laid out with such clarity. The level of injustice and inequity was so clear in it. And it didn't take much to see that in one system after another. And it was like opening in a window. The other thing that was happening is that the women's movement was two movements. One was the lefty part of the women's movement, and the other was the let's get better jobs. Let's get our husbands to be nicer to us. When that leaned to the left, that was always about the transformation of the world. And it was a very different one. It wasn't like, let's get ourselves where we can fit into the world. It was about let's transform it. And so when I began to be in the presence of people who were like the people who were creating the Combahee River Collective Statement and in the domestic violence movement, there was great leadership. You got to see great minds. And part of it was getting my butt kicked.
0: Getting your butt kicked.
1: Exactly. Of being stupid and having people, I call it an act of grace, to have the grace to credit me with possibility of change, that to see me of enough worth that I could be taken to recognition of where I'm stupid or where I'm making mistakes.

0: of what was happening and what was going on, which was the same recognition I had with domestic violence movement.
1: You are listening to Wide Awake America. I'm your host, Nadine Smith. Today, we are honored to have Suzanne Farr. Suzanne is a pioneering feminist, anti-racist, and LGBTQ activist who has

0: spent decades working at the intersection of gender, race, and economic justice. Her groundbreaking book, Homophobia, Weapon of Sexism, was a defining text for many activists, me included, making the case that homophobia is not just about LGBTQ plus people. It's a tool used to enforce rigid gender norms and maintain patriarchal power. She has continued her work over the decades, challenging systems of oppression and organizing for transformative change. And now Suzanne is back with a new book, In the Time of the Right, Reflections on Liberation. Suzanne, welcome to Wide Awake America. It is so good to see you.
1: It's great being here.
0: You've got a new book that's coming out. The timing sounds perfect. In the Time of the Right, you're revisiting some conversations about this country at a time when we are seeing the consolidation of right-wing power, generative space of mutual aid and support, and nobody stops being who they are in order to be in that space. But one of the things that was occurring to me as I was preparing to give a speech on this trip was every accusation they make, the right, Trump, Moscow, whomever, make against the trans community and the broader LGBTQ community is always a confession of who they are. Yep. Instead of thinking about the fact that the most dangerous person in the average woman's life is not a stranger, certainly not a trans woman in the bathroom. It is her husband or boyfriend. It is a family member. It is a boss who uses their economic power over her. These are the people that pose a real threat. But if I can get you worked up about a fantastical... I've somehow opened...

0: I think that road's going to have to be creating new formations to get into over time. I think organizations that are not gathering people, but they're gathering people through Zoom, but not so much in person. And they have become structured more like businesses. And I think that's a very difficult thing that we need to face and work with, is how can we create groups of people, whether it's assemblies or whether it's clubs, organizations, whatever, where people are moving together, whether it's on a small thing or whether it's a large thing, so that we have a big social, having a think tank and taking action, creating those groups, I think more locally than nationally. I don't know that our work right now, for many of us, is national work. I think it is how in the space where we have relationship, how do we grow that space? How do we relearn how to be in community with one another? What does that mean? I'll give you an example. When I was like 2 or 3 years old, my father was in a terrible accident at a watermill. And when they got him, it was 1942, so when they got him in an old car or truck or whatever to take him to the doctor, they stopped by to pick up my mother. Where was my mother? She was down across the road, across the dirt road, helping her neighbor have a baby. That's what I'm talking about.
1: You're talking hyperlocal. You're talking in your neighborhood, in your city.
0: And then move it on up. But I would start with the very local, because that's where people are lonely. That's where people don't feel like they have protection. That's where people have those needs to figure out their communities and defend themselves in their communities and build in those communities. It's got to start somewhere. And I think because we don't do on-the-ground organizing very much, this is another problem that I have with the nonprofit organizations that I have led and worked with, is that we have let them move into spaces where we're not working in that organizing way in which you're actually talking to human beings until it gets to election time. Then we all run around and talk to folks. So I think we've got to do some serious thinking about our humanity and how we grow that sense, you know, how you set, grow that sense of compassion. If we don't have compassion, what in the world will happen? And what we're seeing is an extraordinary demonstration of lack of that. At the governmental level, we're seeing displayed every day. Compassion is a throwaway word.
1: I agree with you completely. I think that the sense of everything being transactional around elections is a terrible way to organize. And that people want to know that you cared about them well before the election rolled around. And they have a relationship and they have a trust. And oftentimes, there's a trust that people have with Equality Florida, where I work, that they don't have with the candidate because the candidate's brand new. But they know their local Equality Florida organizer, and they've been to the house parties, and they've been to the events, and they've volunteered for the training. And they've done the fun stuff, too. And so that when we say, yeah, no, this one's good, this one you can trust, it hits different than receiving a generic focus group tested message from a candidate. So those the relationships that you're talking about, I could not agree more. But one of the things that's implied in hyperlocal organizing is that you are willing to organize with people who do not agree with you across the board.
0: Sure.
1: And so I think we're heading into a time of people being foreclosed on, farms being lost, houses being repossessed, a economic scenario where the question of how will you show up for your neighbor who had a Trump yard sign, who sneers at your rainbow flag, but in that compassionate humanity, might we actually forge the populist movement that is necessary to rebuild?
0: That's right.
1: Because it's very clear that sense of FAFO, you're in the find out stage, of you asked for it, now you're getting it, and I have no empathy for you suffering. You're upset that you are getting treated the way you were happy to see other people treated. And so I will take some glee in seeing you hoisted by your own petard. That is one way. It is an understandable way. And there's a part of me that absolutely resonates with it. But if we can lean into this part, not out of a weakness and an unwillingness to hold people accountable, but out of an understanding that we're awash in a machine that is weaponizing our loneliness, our fear, and the only way through it is together, and together even includes those family members and those neighbors who may be awakened in the midst of all of this, that they've done something that they want to make amends for. That's a hard prescription. People don't receive that prescription very easily. Yeah, but it sounds like what you're saying.
0: I surround mine now with this idea of, what would you do if a tornado hit your community? Are you going to say, I know there was a Trump sign in his yard 2 years ago, so I'm not going to call him. Or I'm not going to go there when I can hear people screaming from the house that's on fire. I just think, what is the part that we bring back our sense that we survive together or we probably don't survive? That used to be a small statement, but now it's a really big statement. I think people are really pushing back. There's more activism going on right now than I've seen in a long time, at least in people standing up and saying, hell no, you know, that we've got to be better than this. I think it's a huge opportunity. The suffering that you were talking about, I think farmers are going to feel very differently about the government, at least. So it's a real opportunity to talk about what kind of government would we prefer. I think that name any category of people, they're going to be feeling that injustice. I think the injustice is coming down around healthcare. And then particularly, of course, when you get to anything related to Medicare, Medicaid, Social Security, those kinds of things, it's going to be an opportunity to connect, I think. And we would be wrong, I think, to, you know, say, I'm going to work only with these people over here. Even though we both care about this, I'm not going, because I don't like the fact they don't join me on everything. We may have to buckle up and say, okay, you don't agree with me on this, but we do agree on these four things. We're not used to that.
1: You said you're seeing more activism, some really impressive organizing, a sense of urgency in people. Who do you think is doing good work right now?
0: I think it's not the leaders, but the people in the Democratic Party. You don't see that at the leader level, but you see that those folks and Republicans really showing up for their legislative folks and saying, this is really wrong. We want to talk to you. We want you to report to us. We want to have a town hall meeting. And some of their representatives are refusing to come and even face them. So there's that kind of activity that's immediate, whether it's long-term or not is another question. But certainly people of all sorts are turning up. And a lot of those are folks that did not vote Democratic. I think people are very unhappy with both houses, both parts of the legislature, whether they're Republicans or Democrats. When they look toward Washington right now, I don't think they're happy. One of the questions we need to be raising is, what kinds of things would make us happy? What if there was, what if the common language was fairness? So I think that, also I think there are big gatherings of people who are movement folks, social justice people, who are trying to think through what to do, where we're going to go. There's conferences now on authoritarianism. There are conferences on how can we mobilize people. So I think everybody right now is in the thinking stage. How can we talk to people that we haven't been talking to? How can we gather our people and think together? How can we do this without having conflict over small things? How can we figure out some way that we can all work just facing in the same direction. Not that we have to be doing the same work in the same way, but what is that direction? Can we not all organize around that?
1: I interviewed a woman named Britt Hartley. She does work around deconstructing religion and grew up in the Mormon church. And she basically, if I could boil it down, she says part of the challenge that we have is that religion is very sticky. They have a very compelling argument for why you should show up. Your eternal salvation is a big motivator. And once you deconstruct that, even if you use the tools of spirituality or the culture of it, it doesn't create the same tie that binds. And so that right-wing evangelicals have a built-in advantage and infrastructure that is built on the fear that a patriarchal religious structure will punish you eternally. And that we have a looser network that is, it's hard to cohere around what you don't support. And so what I wonder, as you describe this and as you talk about these reflections on liberation, what is that infrastructure? Is it progressive churches? Is it domestic violence centers? Is it unions? What is the mechanism by which we get in greater proximity and greater local organizing with each other?
0: That's a hard question. I'll start with a basic. I don't think we have places to meet, physical places. Most towns, cities, they've disappeared. Like, where would you go to meet that's not outside that you could do for free?
1: I would probably go to one of the progressive churches and ask them to give us some space.
0: And how many are those churches?
1: I don't know. Hopefully more every day, but a few, a handful. But we're an organization that stays really local. So we've got these relationships that we can depend on.
0: Or everything. But you can go to those because you know those people and they have it there. The other place that people can meet in my state, where I live now in Arkansas, is in the libraries. It's the place you can go. You can get a meeting room. When I think of 30 years ago, 40 years ago, you could go to a bank and get a meeting room. They had rooms that public could just have and have for free. You could go to the churches. There were all kinds of places that were available to you that have been privatized. So one of the things I think we have to work through is the creation of something that's not privatized. So we actually had to find or build physical places. So one of my ideas recently is that I know a lot of churches in the South, and I can't speak for the rest of the country, that have very small congregations, and there are many of them that are closed. I don't know if you've witnessed that in Florida or not.
1: Oh, yeah. We're seeing churches consolidate. Their membership is older and shuffling off this mortal coil, and there's not a younger influx to replace them. So we're seeing some shrink, although the bolder ones on social justice are expanding, worth noting.
0: One of my ideas is that as movement people, that we buy churches, we buy the building. But that becomes a center for maybe our justice sermons. We wouldn't use the word sermon, but the places where we would have talks, we'd have people talk. We'd meet for social, but we'd also meet for our political work. And if we couldn't buy them, say it's one of those aging, disappearing congregations, maybe we could offer to pay the utilities for them to have access to them during the week when they're not meeting. Just to have physical rooms that we could meet in would make, I think, an enormous difference in our work. What if you had one of the bigger churches that you could actually hold a conference in? But you could buy a smaller church and have seating for 50 people. So usually, almost every church I know has Sunday school rooms. So here you have a meeting hall and you have Sunday school rooms and you turn it into something as positive as religion, which is social justice. This is not something where it's so huge and, you know, so sort of out of the realm of reality. This is something that's doable. But we have to have those spaces. We have to figure them out.
1: You're listening to Wide Awake America. I'm your host, Nadine Smith, and our guest today has been Suzanne Farr, a pioneering feminist anti-racist and LGBTQ activist. Her groundbreaking book, which was a huge part of my early activism, Homophobia, Weapon of Sexism, is now about to be joined by the second edition of a book, In the Time of the Right, Reflections on Liberation, an update from a book that you wrote in 1996 that you have updated for the times that we find ourselves in now. How can people stay in touch with you and in touch with your work?
0: Well, they can contact me at SuzanneFarr.org, .com. That would be the easiest way to connect me.
1: Fantastic. Suzanne, it is wonderful to see you. Thank you so much for joining and for sharing your insights. And I'm looking forward to reading it and carrying it around until it's as dog-eared as your previous book has been for me.
0: Great. I want us to talk again, whether it's on air or not on air.
1: Absolutely. Absolutely. And perhaps more importantly, we can get together in person and have a cup of coffee.
0: So do you.
1: All right. Take care. This is WMNF Tampa. A book that you wrote in 1996 that you have updated for the times that we find ourselves in now. How can people stay in touch with you and in touch with your work?
0: Well, they can contact me at SuzanneFarr.org, .com. That would be the easiest way to connect me.
1: Fantastic. Suzanne, it is wonderful to see you. Thank you so much for joining and for sharing your insights. You're listening to Wide Awake America. I'm your host, Nadine Smith. And our guest today has been Suzanne Farr, a pioneering feminist, anti-racist, and LGBTQ activist. Her groundbreaking book, which was a huge part of my early activism, Homophobia, Weapon of Sexism, is now about to be joined by the second edition of a book, In the Time of the Right, Reflections on Liberation, an update from a book that you wrote in 1996 that you have updated for the times that we find ourselves in now. How can people stay in touch with you and in touch with your work?
0: Well, they can contact me at SuzanneFarr.org, .com. That would be the easiest way to connect me.
1: I interviewed a woman named Britt Hartley. She does work around deconstructing religion and grew up in the Mormon church. And she basically, if I could boil it down, she says part of the challenge that we have is that religion is very sticky. They have a very compelling argument for why you should show up. Your eternal salvation is a big motivator. And once you deconstruct that, even if you use the tools of spirituality or the culture of it, it doesn't create the same tie that binds. And so that right-wing evangelicals have a built-in advantage and infrastructure that is built on the fear that a patriarchal religious structure will punish you eternally. And that we have a looser network that is, it's hard to cohere around what you don't support. And so what I wonder, as you describe this and as you talk about these reflections on liberation, what is that infrastructure? Is it progressive churches? Is it domestic violence centers? Is it unions? What is the mechanism by which we get in greater proximity and greater local organizing with each other?
0: That's a hard question. I'll start with a basic. I don't think we have places to meet, physical places. Most towns, cities, they've disappeared. Like, where would you go to meet that's not outside that you could do for free?
1: I would probably go to one of the progressive churches and ask them to give us some space.
0: And how many are those churches?
1: I don't know. Hopefully more every day, but a few, a handful. But we're an organization that stays really local, so we've got these relationships that we can depend on.
0: Or everything, but you can go to those because you know those people and they have it there. The other place that people can meet in my state, where I live now in Arkansas, is in libraries. It's the place you can go. You can get a meeting room. When I think of 30 years ago, 40 years ago, you could go to a bank and get a meeting room. They had rooms that public could just have and have for free. You could go to the churches. There were all kinds of places that were available to you that have been privatized. So one of the things I think we have to work through is the creation of something that's not privatized. So we actually had to find or build physical places. So one of my ideas recently is that I know a lot of churches in the South, and I can't speak for the rest of the country, that have very small congregations, and there are many of them that are closed. I don't know if you've witnessed that in Florida or not.
1: Oh, yeah. We're seeing churches consolidate. Their membership is older and shuffling off this mortal coil, and there's not a younger influx to replace them. So we're seeing some shrink. Although the bolder ones on social justice are expanding, worth noting.
0: So one of my ideas is that as movement people, that we buy churches. We buy the building. But that becomes a center for maybe our justice sermons. We wouldn't use the word sermon, but the places where we would have talks. We'd have people talk. We'd meet for social, but we'd also meet for our political work. And if we couldn't buy them, say it's one of those aging, disappearing congregations, maybe we could offer to pay the utilities for them to have access to them during the week when they're not meeting. Just to have physical rooms that we could meet in would make, I think, an enormous difference in our work. What if you had one of the bigger churches that you could actually hold a conference in? But you could buy a smaller church and have seating for 50 people. So usually, almost every church I know has Sunday school rooms. So here you have a meeting hall and you have Sunday school rooms. And you turn it into something as positive as religion, which is social justice. This is not something where it's so huge and, you know, so out of the realm of reality. This is something that's doable. But we have to have those spaces. We have to figure them out.
1: You're listening to Wide Awake America. I'm your host, Nadine Smith. And our guest today has been Suzanne Farr, a pioneering feminist, anti-racist and LGBTQ activist. Her groundbreaking book, which was a huge part of my early activism, Homophobia, Weapon of Sexism, is now about to be joined by the second edition of a book, In the Time of the Right, Reflections on Liberation, an update from a book that you wrote in 1996 that you have updated for the times that we find ourselves in now. How can people stay in touch with you and in touch with your work?
0: They can contact me at suzannefarr.com. That would be the easiest way to connect me.
1: Fantastic. Suzanne, it is wonderful to see you. Thank you so much for joining and for sharing your insights. And I'm looking forward to reading it and carrying it around until it's as dog-eared as your previous book has been for me.
0: Great. I want us to talk again, whether it's on air or not on air.
1: Unions. What is the mechanism by which we get in greater proximity and greater local organizing with each other?
0: That's a hard question. I'll start with a basic. I don't think we have places to meet, physical places. Most towns, cities, they've disappeared. Like, where would you go to meet that's not outside? That you could do for free.
1: I would probably go to one of the progressive churches and ask them to give us some space.
0: And how many are those churches?
1: I don't know. Hopefully more every day, but a few, a handful. But we're an organization that stays really local, so we've got these relationships that we can depend on.
0: Or everything, but you can go to those because you know those people and they have it there. The other place that people can meet in my state, where I live now in Arkansas, is in libraries. It's the place you can go. You can get a meeting room. When I think of 30 years ago, 40 years ago, you could go to a bank and get a meeting room. They had rooms that public could just have and have for free. You could go to the churches. There were all kinds of places that were available to you that have been privatized. So one of the things I think we have to work through is the creation of something that's not privatized. So we actually had to find or build physical places. So one of my ideas recently is that I know a lot of churches in the South, and I can't speak for the rest of the country, that have very small congregations, and there are many of them that are closed. I don't know if you've witnessed that in Florida or not.
1: Oh, yeah. We're seeing churches consolidate. Their membership is older and shuffling off this mortal coil, and there's not a younger influx to replace them. So we're seeing some shrink, although the bolder ones on social justice are expanding, worth noting.
0: So one of my ideas is that as movement people, that we buy churches, we buy the building. But that becomes a center for maybe our justice sermons. We wouldn't use the word sermon, but the places where we would have talks, we'd have people talk. We'd meet for social, but we'd also meet for our political work. And if we couldn't buy them, say it's one of those aging, disappearing congregations, maybe we could offer to pay the utilities for them to have access to them during the week when they're not meeting. Just to have physical rooms that we could meet in would make, I think, an enormous difference in our work. What if you had one of the bigger churches that you could actually hold a conference in? But you could buy a smaller church and have seating for 50 people. So usually, almost every church I know has Sunday school rooms. So here you have a meeting hall and you have Sunday school rooms. And you turn it into something as positive as religion, which is social justice. This is not something where it's so huge and, you know, so sort of out of the realm of reality. This is something that's doable. But we have to have those spaces. We have to figure them out.
1: You're listening to Wide Awake America. I'm your host, Nadine Smith. And our guest today has been Suzanne Farr, a pioneering feminist, anti-racist, and LGBTQ activist. Her groundbreaking book, which was a huge part of my early activism, Homophobia, Weapon of Sexism, is now about to be joined by the second edition of a book, In the Time of the Right, Reflections on Liberation, an update from a book that you wrote in 1996 that you have updated for the times that we find ourselves in now. How can people stay in touch with you and in touch with your work?
0: They can contact me at suzannefarr.org, .com. That would be the easiest way to connect me.
1: Fantastic. Suzanne, it is wonderful to see you. Thank you so much for joining and for sharing your insights. And I'm looking forward to reading it and carrying it around until it's as dog-eared as your previous book has been for me.
0: Great. I want us to talk again, whether it's on air or not on air.
1: Absolutely. Absolutely.
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0: Good morning. 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And welcome to the Sustainable Living Show. Right here on WMNF Tampa 88.5. Where every Monday at 11, we bring you a conversation with local experts. And we have one today with Amanda Pike. She's going to be talking about converting conventional home landscapes into food forest homesteads. A lot more stuff. And I'm going to pick her about recipes from her books about cooking with food from her forest and perennial plants. She's written a lot of books, y'all, and all of them are just super great. I want to thank Grace for our online presence. Also, Maddie, who's taking your calls if we get any. And we have Joe today working the board. So thank you, Joe, for being here and Bill's stead. Appreciate you. And then also thanks to everybody else out there. We are happy you're listening in. And, you know, you can listen in a lot of different ways. You can go online. You can listen after. You can just listen to the radio as usual at 88.5 on your dial. My name is Annie Ellis, and I'm your host today. And normally, at this time, I would introduce Kitty Wallace with events from the garden. But she has a bunch of garden business today, and she's busy out there. So I thought I would take a lot of photos of a lot of things that are going on, and I would just, in her stead, announce a few things. So we have a Grow Nourish to Flourish on Wednesdays, and that is at 9309 North Florida Avenue, Suite 103, Tampa, Florida. And that's July the 8th, so that's in a couple days at 6 p.m. And it's a hands-on community wellness series. So go on there and look for it so you can see what's going on, because it's continual. It's something there's one July the 8th, the 22nd, August 5th, 19th, September 2nd, 16th, and 30th. And they're going to talk about nutrition, mindfulness, juicing, indoor gardening, and hydroponics. So there'll be a lot going on. So be sure and check in that if you're interested. We have a micro irrigation workshop, and it's in person with the Hillsborough County Extension Service in Sefner, Florida. And that's by UF IFAS, Hillsborough Extension. And that is July the 11th. At 9:45, and it's, let's see, till 10:45, and then you can see how you can work in the irrigation for your beds and such, and they give you a kit. So anytime you do a thing with them, they give you something related to what you're learning that day. So it's really a good thing. It also says arise 15 minutes early. So check it out. I go to Eventbrite, EventBrite, and you can find out all these things, and you can register, because you need to pre-register for those things. That's at 5339 County Road, 579 Sefner, Florida. You can always call them, too. There's going to be a wild mushroom and medicinal plant ID hike, which is pretty amazing. That doesn't happen around here much. It's by Colin Gal, CNC, and it's July the 11th. Again, go to Eventbrite and find that out, because it doesn't say exactly where. This one says at the Northdale area, and at July 11th at 11 a.m. So check it out. That could be really interesting. I harvest mushrooms up here, but I certainly only the few ones I know, because you can eat them all once, but you know, you need to know, or you can get really sick or you can die. So there's also a composting workshop at the Bicentennial Park in Oldsmar, July 18th. You can that's a free, you get a free composter with that too. So check that out, because it's only for the Oldsmar people, but you need to pre-register for this. And again, I've got all this stuff on Eventbrite. There's a fifth annual Plants and Pets at Kirby's Nursery, which really sounds fun. It's in August the 8th at 9 a.m. And it's a parade with all these different types of animals, furry, feathered, or scaly, or fur, you know, you have your dogs, your cats, your birds, your whatever reptiles. And there's going to be a pet parade at 9:30, and they're going to be a talk too about things that are dangerous pets, plants that are dangerous to pets. They're going to award prizes for best costumes, best trick, best in show. So it just sounds like a lot of fun to me. It's sponsored by a lot of good people as well. So check it out. There's going to be a rainwater harvesting workshop in person, Hillsborough County Extension Service, Sefner, July the 11th. In fact, all of those are on July the 11th. So check those out. Same thing. They're going to give you a big barrel and a spigot when you go to that. And then there's, what else is there? There's one more, I think. Well, can't see it right this second. So check out Eventbrite and go to those events, because they're fantastic. You're going to love them. I've gotten a lot of stuff from them and learned a lot of things while I was there. Now, to our main program. I have beautiful Amanda Pike sitting next to me on the Zoom. And we're going to be talking about a lot of wonderful things. I want to introduce her to you guys. If you don't know her, you should know her by now. But if you don't, her bio, she has a nice bio. So I'm just really going to read it. She's an educator, author, food forest designer, and community advocate based in Jupiter Farms, Florida. She's author of Transforming Florida Yards, a regional food forest guide, and Florida's Food Forest Cookbook, 400 healthy, no-waste recipes for 20 popular perennial plants. She has spent years helping families transform conventional landscapes into productive, beautiful ecosystems on her two-acre food forest homestead. She uses regenerative and permaculture-inspired practices. If you don't know what those are, look them up, because you need to know. The property also serves as a living classroom for youth education, which she's very involved in, with 4-H programming, pollinator conservation, and community outreach. She's passionate about empowering families to grow food, connect with nature, and create resilient landscapes that support both people and wildlife. And her work combines practical gardening techniques, environmental stewardship, children's education, and community engagement to demonstrate how small-scale food production can have meaningful impact on health, sustainability, and quality of life. Beautiful bio. So welcome to the show, Amanda. I'm so glad to see you.
1: I'm so glad to see you, Annie. It's great to be here.
0: Oh, great. So you even have a little TV show now, don't you? Something going on with television? What's up with that?
1: PBS did come and do an 8-series show with Danny Baker. Danny Baker's up in New York, so they did a comparison between New York and Florida.
0: Interesting.
1: Permaculture, forest garden, food forest style. And it was a really great experience getting to know the PBS team. And that series was distributed locally in South Florida and New York, where Danny Baker is, but now it's gone national. So even areas like Los Angeles have picked it up. So that's exciting. And hopefully it will continue to spread nationally so people can learn about food forestry in the comfort of their homes. And then when they feel brave, they can go out and garden.
0: Yeah. And, you know, congratulations. That's wonderful news that it went national. I know that just happened. So that's really, really good news for you. I'm happy. Happy not for you, just you, but for everybody else that has the access to learn those things that you've learned and you've a lot taught yourself. So, you know, your learning curve can benefit those. They don't have to go through all that time. So how and when did this begin with you? I mean, what's the why on this?
1: So the why of food forestry for my family is just simply quality of life. Most people spend easily 80% of their lives indoors, and that is not aligned with well-being. But then we have this dilemma that it's increasingly hot and sometimes difficult to endure outdoors. So for us, we're creating an environment that is cooler simply by having tree coverage, having shade, that is welcoming through colors and having butterflies and having all of these beautiful things all around us.
0: Yes. So not only the tree coverage above, but all the plant material below and all that compost and mulching and everything that you're doing is really cooling down the soil. So it's just, I bet your place is 10 degrees at least less than the place next door or wherever your next door neighbor might be a food forest too.
1: No, absolutely. They say that it's at least 20 degrees cooler in the shade of a tree. And then if you add deep-rooted ground covers, especially native deep-rooted ground covers like Sunshine Mimosa, those are also transpiring. And so you have almost like a mist effect coming from below and above, sandwiching you in this cooling air. And then, of course, you're simply out of the direct sun. So for us, our goal is to have dappled light, so tree filtered light on all of our walking paths. We don't want to be in direct sun. And I do have people who come to attend our tours. We give tours every Sunday at 5 p.m. People can reach out to me on my Facebook page, Transforming Florida Yards, and I'll send them the registration for that. But they come on the tours and they can feel confused with the tree coverage and the dappled light because a lot of planting instructions will say full sun. Yes. But we have plenty of UV intensity. And so if you have 8 to 12 hours of sun and your plant only needs a moderate UV intensity for maybe 4 to 6 hours, then what you have is too much of a good thing. And so I ask people, you know, how do you feel in full sun?
0: Probably 12 hours.
1: Exactly. Probably you need watermelon on tap. You need sunscreen hat. You need coverage. Maybe an umbrella would be nice. And so if the plant is out there as an organism as well, it is going to be stressed. And so that dappled light is the sweet spot for humans and plants and organisms like butterflies as well. So we're creating that.
0: So how long ago was this that you started this thing? Because it's been a while.
1: Sure. So we have been homeowners of several properties, like most Americans. A lot of Americans relocate about every 5 years. We're a very nomadic culture. So we've been on this property 7 years, going on 8 in September. But we started our food forest when we lived in another home. So we took what we learned from that home and brought it here. But we've been developing this in earnest about 8 years now. And things do move quickly when you work with nature rather than against it. And so just some simple things like keeping the native keystone trees on site. You don't need to clear cut to create a food forest. You can use your native plants, your native trees as your overstory. And these become your keystone plants, your host plants. A lot of people want butterfly gardens and they think that planting a milkweed is the way to do it. And milkweeds do host about 6 species of caterpillars, but oaks host, in my zip code, 396 species of caterpillars.
0: 800 species, not just butterflies, but 800 species of critters.
1: Right, but just caterpillars alone in my zip code is 396.
0: That's
1: so
0: amazing.
1: If you're thinking about having a butterfly garden, then you obviously your keystone trees are your heavy hitters. And so we kept all of our overstories and started to plant our understories. And the permaculture method has 9 different layers. And so you've got your uppermost canopy. And for us, those are our keystone native trees. And then underneath that, our understory trees are our fruit trees.
0: Yeah, I don't know if people know. Well, some people do, some people don't. But the permaculture practical design for town and country and permanent agriculture was done by Bill Mawson. And that was in the 1970s, I believe, maybe even a little earlier, maybe in the 60s. And if you can get his books or anything like that, it will really help you understand a lot about what Amanda's talking about. I mean, all those different levels and different angles and bringing water to you in different ways. It's very, very interesting. And it is, it's a permanent thing. That's the thing, right? You're like, you're building your food for us, Amanda, but you're not putting something in there that's just going to be temporary.
1: Exactly. So with this property, I mean, we want this to be our forever home. And of course, there are variables that might affect that, but it's transformed our way of thinking that we're creating this and thinking that we would like to pass it on. So we're not just creating this for ourselves, but we're also creating this for future generations, for example, our son. So we're trying to make this, like you said, a permanent culture and have this be something worth being an heirloom. A lot of cultures today, what we're inheriting is a garage full of plastic. Yeah. That ends up in a landfill. Nobody actually wants those plastic items renting your garage space. And so instead, we're creating and expending our energy not on the plastics ending up in our garage, but in the living ecosystem all around us and seeing, you know, children running and playing under the canopy and seeing the butterflies and the moths exponentially increase in populations every year. The birds, we use the bird app, Merlin.
0: That's the best, ID. Isn't it? Love that so much.
1: From the Cornell Lab. So this free app lets us identify the birds in our food forest. And it is so pleasantly surprising to hear 20 different species in 10 minutes while drinking a cup of coffee. And so having our home be a wildlife sanctuary has been the highest quality of life reward. We don't need to travel somewhere and pay money to have a botanical experience. Also, we are a USDA recognized farm.
0: Oh, that's nice.
1: Have agricultural exemption, which offsets our property taxes. And then this year, we were awarded a USDA conservation grant. So food forestry and permaculture is increasingly recognized by funding agencies. Now, we live on this property. We have 2 acres, which is a humble-sized farm. It is achievable by many small families like ours, and yet we're receiving a multi-year grant. And the grant stipulates simply that we mulch, which if you're doing the permaculture method, you're going to be mulching anyways. And now we're receiving reimbursement because the government is recognizing that we're losing topsoil at an astronomical rate. And if landowners own over 75% of the land in the United States, if we're not being responsible with our topsoil, then who is? And so this is achievable by many.
0: That's very interesting. So you are obviously very aware of getting grants and how to write grants and that sort of stuff. I'm going to need to talk to you about that one later, right? Because that's very specific on getting that for yourself. I had no idea you could do it for such a small space. I mean, 2 acres is not small. Don't get me wrong.
1: But it's manageable. It's manageable for a small family.
0: If you had more than that, it would be difficult. You know what I mean? Like you would have to work a lot. Don't get me wrong.
1: But it's manageable. It's manageable for a small family.
0: If you had more than that, it would be difficult. You know what?

0: about 2 acres. So we meet the minimum.
1: Okay.
0: And that's so cool. For us, we've had people ask us, so what's next? Are you going to buy a bigger property and a bigger house and a bigger? And for us, there is an opportunity in recognizing when enough is enough.
1: That's right.
0: Because that's where health lies. You don't always need more, and the insatiability can be a problem. So growth for the sake of growth is the motto of a cancer cell. And we just want to be a healthy, happy organism. And yeah. So absolutely not. We want this 2 acre. We want to maximize the use of our 2 acres, maximize the joy and health that's available to us. But meet the minimum requirements to be able to offset taxes and receive grants and
1: We have so many questions and we are barely getting started. I want to let people know that you're listening to the Sustainable Living Show, broadcasting live from WMNF Tampa 88.5. I'm Annie Ellis, and my guest today is Amanda Pike, talking about converting conventional home landscapes into food forest homesteads and how to cook your produce into delicious meals. You know, I wanted to touch on, because we have a lot to talk about. Have you changed your designs in the challenging climate that's happened, or are you good?
0: We got hit hard by the February frost, like so many did in Florida.
1: Yeah.
0: And of course, it took emotional toll when we realized the loss. And at the same time, it is an opportunity to understand resilience and to see with fresh eyes what thrives no matter what extreme, because what a lot of researchers are saying is all we know about climate change is that we don't know what will happen.
1: Right.
0: And there are theories of pendulum swings that, you know, as things warm up, we might also get these bursts of extreme cold because of how air circulates. And so it's a real pendulum swing, which creates a wrecking ball in a way, right? As the pendulum springs to extremes, it becomes a wrecking ball. So we did have some devastation visually, and it was akin to a train wreck. We had people coming to our tours just to see the wreckage, you know? Oh. We were like, come on, guys.
1: Oh, man.
0: But at the same time, we knew what to do. So,
1: and they wanted to see what you knew what to do. Probably because they were having the same experience, right?
0: Right. They're like, well, what are you going to do about this? And so as with all things, you treat the soil, right? You address the soil health and the trees will recover. So we've, you know, since February, it's been about 5 months and we're at probably 98% recovery, which is
1: fantastic.
0: And we thought that we had some absolute loss, but in fact, we have trees that we thought were absolute goners. Some of our avocados, we chainsawed nearly to the ground and they're regrowing from the root. So we're thrilled about that. The only
1: And so your avocados, you say it's grown from the root. Was it a grafted or is it a regular?
0: So we won't know if it's growing from the grafted mark or the rootstock till later, but with it regrowing, we can easily regraft. But having that established root system, even though it died back, it's going to create more resiliency over time. And so what we're doing with the trees that seem to be more susceptible, we're going to be adding the hardier trees very close by, 3 to 4 feet, so that they act as almost an umbrella. So a shelter, being able to add thermal insulation. But really, we just went and started grabbing bags of leaves. A lot of people had massive leaf drop from the cold. And so we were driving around picking up bags of leaves as our mulch to insulate the soil and to help the roots recover. But one happy accident with that was that our population of butterflies and moths exponentially exploded. So prior to the cold snap, I could walk around and I could tell you every species of butterfly on our property. After the cold snap, we just at turbo speed sort of collecting bags of leaves to cover the ground and create some thermal temperature increases and to help the plant's root system recovery. And people don't realize how many moths and butterflies put their cocoons and chrysalises into the leaf litter.

0: Yeah.
1: And now I'm walking around my food forest and I can't tell you six species that just fluttered in front of you. It's been an exponential boom.
0: Wow.
1: And the number of species. And so that's been excellent. Us just basically rescuing all these cocoons.
0: You did. And you saved them from their demise.
1: Yes.
0: And that's a good point to bring up at this moment is that, see, all those leaves that y'all raked up, if you had just left them, then they would have helped your soil and they would have kept your insect population, which insects are all good. There's just some, if you start to manipulate it, that's when you get the excess of some type of a pest insect because you've altered the ecosystem that you had in place. Don't you agree?
1: Oh, yeah. No, we have a very healthy insect population. It's very exciting. And the colors, it's just a delight to watch these rainbow organisms fluttering around. I mean, it's the spectrum of colors that we see just walking around in the pollinators creates a wonderment and a fascination that is an instant stress relief.
0: It really is. I've noticed that too. As soon as I see a cluster of butterflies running around, I just go, ah, and then just, you know, I guess a little childlike watching them flit around and doing what they're doing and interacting with each other. It's amazing how it just takes you out of that, you know, you're projecting all these things in front of you or things behind you, and you get right into the present with that beautiful miracle. It's kind of incredible.
1: It brings you to the moment. It creates this quiet fascination. It creates that quiet fascination. You might be able to hear the cicadas behind me.
0: Well, it sure sounds like cicadas. But I kind of think it's electronics. But
1: no, we have cicadas all around. I'm outside enjoying my nature during this interview. And so I just have the sounds of nature all around me.
0: Oh, that's funny. Okay. Well, that's cool. I wanted to ask if you had some examples of the edible landscaping that you're increasing, you know, your household resilience and your food costs. So what are the main trees, understory, fruit, vegetable, everything that you have? What are the main ones? Can you give me 5 to 10?
1: Sure. So when I was writing my cookbook, I wanted to include plants that within the short amount of time that we have been cultivating our food forest, we've been able to have a tsunami of this food coming into our house. So something that is low effort, high reward, and that cost-benefit analysis of life. Papayas are an easy one, and you can think of papayas in terms of what they can substitute. Most Americans are of European descent, and so when they think of food, they think of European annuals. Zucchini, carrots, these things that in South Florida require a lot of inputs and are not very sustainable because of the pest pressure. They're European foods, not South Florida foods. Right. So when a papaya is unripe, you can treat it like a zucchini. You can also treat it like a cabbage by shredding it and making sauerkraut or making coleslaw. When it's semi-ripe and has that crimson salmon color starting to show, you can treat it like a carrot, making different cakes or slaws. Or
0: so that's when it's still hard, but it has color.
1: It's hard, but it has color. And so the sweetness is starting to get there, just like a carrot is semi-sweet. Yeah. And so you can start to think about a papaya in terms of what it can replace for European vegetables. So it can replace cabbage, it can replace zucchini, it can replace carrot. And then it is considered a tree melon. And so all over the world, papaya is considered fruit of the angels. And this is because it is so prolific. It's just always there gifting you fruit. But also it is like a mother's bosom. It's the first food that many weaning children eat all around the world. People don't realize that the papaya leaves are edible. So you can
0: blanch
1: them to remove. They're a bitter green, like chicory, which is a European green.
0: Well, wait a minute. When do you eat them? When they're young or
1: how? Yeah, I mean, The younger, the more tender. That's true of most tree vegetables. And you would blanch them a good 10 minutes. That way you can remove some bitterness and soften them like collard greens. And then you can pair them with maybe like a marinara. The sourness of the tomato will balance out any bitter notes that still might remain. But it's a functional food. There's a lot of research on the blood cleansing properties of papaya leaf, the liver benefits. And of course, the seeds are also something that you can eat. So ripe papaya seeds have a lot of functional food benefits. I think of them as little tapioca pearls, and I eat them at the same time that I'm eating the ripe fruit. But they have also intestinal cleansing properties, not just as like a bulk fiber, but anti-parasitic in nature. That's backed by a lot of research. It has some anti-cancer properties backed by substantial research. So just fascinating and beautiful. People stir fry and make teas out of the flowers as well. So this is a plant that has so much edibility and so much research backing it for its functional food. That means it's medicinal but edible. And that's just one of many. So we've got Seminole pumpkins.
0: Let me ask you about one thing too. Doesn't papaya have a natural pectin that it gels itself when it's blended?
1: Sure, yeah. So you can make jam out of it very easily. And if you add a little bit of citrus and add a little bit of like coconut oil, then you really balance out the vitamin A. So I love adding coconut cream to my diced papaya when it's fully ripe. The fat of the coconut cream just helps the vitamin A get absorbed by your body, but also it's like your body perceives the bioavailability of the nutrients and it becomes increasingly delicious. So adding a little bit of fat with that papaya, that ripe papaya, aids its nutritional benefits.
0: Amazing. I had no idea. I'd never heard of that before. So you, papaya trees are your number one, it sounds like.
1: And then, I mean, they're one of the easiest to grow. You just throw some seeds out there, they're going to grow.
0: And they're really quick. And you can keep them going of succession planting, like all the time.
1: Right. You'll likely have fruit within 9 months if you grow the Hawaiian varieties like Solo Sunset, which tastes more like a melon. Some people are like, I don't like papaya because of its musty flavor. But I ask people, do you like apples? And a lot of people are like, oh, absolutely, I like apples. And then I say to them, okay, which apple do you like? And everybody has a different preferred apple variety. Granny Smith, Ambrosia, Delicious, right?
0: Jeez, all of these. Envy is my favorite right now.
1: Everybody has it, right? But they don't realize that papaya also has so many different varieties. But you go to the grocery store and you're only given one variety, which is the Mexican one. And it's a little musty. It has more of like an earthy flavor. Mm-hmm. And so people will just say, oh, I don't like papaya. But they're not growing their own papaya. They're not exposed to the wide spectrum of varieties. And there are as many flavor profiles for papaya as there are apple.
0: That's so amazing. How do you get your seeds? If that's the only seed that you can get from, going to the market and cutting one open, how do you get the seeds of the different ones?
1: Well, I mean, you can go to farmers markets and get some of these more specialty varieties, or a genuine international market will have some more varieties, but you can order specialty seeds. I mean, even something as simple as eBay. And you can just do a quick search for papaya varieties and flavor profiles. And there are Excel spreadsheets on this. And then there's a company called TradeWindsFruits.com. And they profile papaya flavors. And you can get like strawberry papaya or mango papaya, Hawaiian varieties, Mexican varieties, mountain varieties. I mean, just so many different types.
0: What's the name of that again? TradeWinds what?
1: TradeWinds Fruits.
0: Okay. That's a great idea. Okay. So we got the papaya tree as our big hitter. And then give me, four more. What one do you think is most important?
1: Okay. I mean, pumpkin is an easy one. And pumpkin was really considered to be the American fruit because it sealed this ability for self-sustenance. So if you're growing pumpkin as an American in the early days, you're set. You have a vegetable you can eat. The little green the little green pumpkins as zucchini alternatives. You can eat the flowers.
0: Oh, before they ripen, you're eating the
1: baby. Ripen, you can eat them, the baby ones, the green ones.
0: Never thought of it that way.
1: You can eat the leaves. Again, you can blanch the leaves as like a collard. The stems, you can eat as a celery alternative. Of course, pumpkin is the largest ground fruit. And we have many different varieties of pumpkin that will grow in Florida. But if you want a perennial native variety, then you're looking at Seminole pumpkin, which is more akin to a butternut squash, very sweet and smaller in size.
0: Easy to grow too.
1: So easy to grow. It self propagates because it crawls and self clones by rooting at its stem nodes. So it will continuously self root if you let it ramble, if you just let it go. And you can just pick it up if it's being naughty and like move the stem into an area where you're not mowing so that it can self root. Some people train it over a trellis, but this is another one that the seeds are a staple crop. It's a protein oil seed. So you can make pizza crust out of it. You can use it as a cracker base. I've made crackers and pizza crust, and I've mixed it in with my sourdough.
0: So let me ask you how you do that. Are you drying the seeds and then toasting them and grinding them, or how are you doing that?
1: So a lot of people ask me if I make my flour by pulverizing it dry. And that's an extra step if you want to preserve things long term. And again, the European mindset is that we have a winter. And so we need to preserve things. But we don't have a winter in South Florida. I don't need a pantry. Yeah. I have a garden year round. So I do a lot of wet batters. So that's just simply soaking the seeds overnight to remove phytic acid and then rinsing the seeds. And then I throw it in a blender with a couple of eggs or another binder. It can be chia seeds or flax seeds. Or even banana if I'm making a sweet cracker, and blending it up to a thick gravy consistency, and then baking it until it dries out, and that's it. You can.
0: So then, if you're making a pizza crust, so you make the big round, and then you bake that first to dry it out, and then put your toppings on it, and then rebake it.
1: That's right, and you can even make a pizza sauce from the pumpkin. So you roast the pumpkin and puree it, and then, you know, you can add a little bit of acidity to have it be a similar sweet, sour profile as tomato, but you can make a pizza with just the pumpkin, and then you can dice the stems and chop the leaves and blanch them and make a full-out spinach pizza.
0: That's cool. So, you know, I think that's what's so great about you, Amanda, is that you don't let it stop you. You know, you go, well, what can I do with this? How can I do this in an alternative way? Because this is what I have. So how can I use this thing to go into the familiar? You know, like you want a pizza. Well, we don't want exactly a pizza. We want a pizza made from our stuff at our house. So I just really love that about that you you don't get stopped at things. Let me know that you're listening to the Sustainable Living Show, broadcasting live from WMNF Tampa 88.5. I'm Annie Ellis, and my guest today is Amanda Pike. We're talking about converting conventional home landscapes into food forest homesteads and how to cook your produce into delicious meals. Okay, we got two. We got the pumpkin, we got the papaya, and then give me three more.
1: Sure. So let's talk about chaya. So a lot of Americans fear cancer and Alzheimer's disease most of all, right? These are the two things that strike fear into the heart of most Americans. And so a lot of times the National Cancer Institute, if you go to their website, it lists the top causes of cancer. And at the top is diet and lifestyle, right? We know this. And when people talk about diet, we know that processed foods are a problem, but really, why are they a problem? And it's because they lack micronutrients. So much is lost in the process. These vitamins and minerals that help your body stay healthy just aren't there. So when we talk about micronutrients and phytonutrients are like the medicinals that help your body fight things off. Micronutrients are the ones that just keep you strong and healthy. And leafy greens are at the top of the list of being a powerhouse for these vitamins and minerals. And so in the earlier times, royalty knew that to stay beautiful and healthy, they needed greens at every meal. So French royalty would demand greens at every meal as part of the beauty regimen. So when we think about, yes, like
0: while they put the lead on their face,
1: later mistakes. No, but when you think about things like eggs Florentine, for example, they're named after a famous princess who was demanding these greens at every meal. And so when you think about how are you going to grow enough of these greens to have at every meal, chaya really becomes a no-brainer. So chaya is something that's going to grow year-round. So easy to grow. And one of the surprising things is the most prolific variety of chaya was originally imported as an ornamental. So guess what? It's beautiful.
0: Yeah,
1: it's going to be overlooked by your HOA as long as you shape it. And it's going to flower throughout the year to attract butterflies. And so you have this catch-all plant. And Cambridge researchers say that you shouldn't think of chaya just as a vegetable, that actually you should think of it as a protein, almost like vegetarians think of beans and nuts as a protein. And so Cambridge researchers looked into chaya's history, and they nicknamed it green deer because it has more bioavailable nitrogen than deer meat.
0: Wow.
1: So what does that mean? Nitrogen being protein. So your body can absorb more protein consuming chaya than deer meat.
0: Wow.
1: So when they researched it, they realized that, you know, humans have lived through cycles of climate change many times over. A lot of religious texts are blatantly talking about climate change impacts, flooding, fire, you know, all of these things, drought, famine, these things that relate directly to climate change. But we didn't use that word. In fact, until just recently, we didn't call it climate change. Just recently, we called it global warming. And that became...
0: That's true.
1: Unacceptable. True. So yeah. We get confused by the words. We get confused by the words we use. So for the Mayans, they didn't call it global warming or climate change. They called it the great cycles. So during one of their great cycles, they could no longer do the same old strategy for living. Normally, the tribe would split into groups and one half would go 10 miles in one direction to hunt deer. The other group would go 10 miles in the opposite direction to collect fresh fruit. They would meet back in the center, mixy, make a jerky, dry it all out. Now they have this jerky that they can eat that is sweet and also savory, classic jerky, 4 weeks. But if it's going to hail at any time, then it is very dangerous to divide and go and walk 20 miles in opposite directions. Like half your tribe's not coming back. Maybe no one's coming back. If you don't have predictability, then you need to stay under shelter. And so they cultivated chaya as a doorstep protein.
0: So they can just reach outside the door, avoid
1: the
0: problem.
1: They can run out. And then go grab some protein that is every good as that deer meat they were eating previously.
0: I want to ask you a question. It's a selfish question because I live in a colder climate now. I'm in Virginia. So that's a hot weather plant. So it wouldn't hold itself through the winter here. But could I get cuttings from Florida in the spring and then plant that and grow it in the summer here and then freeze it and that sort of stuff?
1: Yes, and you could probably also just grow it as a house plant. So if you look at the house plant.
0: I live in 600 square feet, so that's probably not going to happen.
1: For those who have a little bit more space and have a southern-facing window, they can grow chaya as a southern-facing window as a house plant.
0: Well, that's cool to know. So now we got papaya, Seminole pumpkin, chaya, and now give me two more of your favorites.
1: So, I mean, I have to discuss mulberry. So,
0: I love mulberries.
1: Well, and mulberry is one of those, you saying that you moved to Virginia, there's a mulberry variety for nearly every zone.
0: There is.
1: And so the benefit there is, there's a quote that says, if you need to restart civilization, just grab yourself a mulberry cutting. So mulberry is one of those plants that people tend to know so little about. And we do have the folk music of Here We Go Round the Mulberry Bush. Right. And if you read one explanation about it being a prison yard song, you miss the opportunity to what those types of folk music songs are actually about. So the original use of Here We Go Round the Mulberry Bush was to teach children every single use of a mulberry bush or tree. You can make a comb out of the wood. You can make a toothbrush out of the stems, right? You can make shampoo out of the leaves. Every single Here We Go Round the Mulberry Bush, the mulberry bush. This is the way we brush our teeth. The mulberry tree has so many uses for just everyday sustenance, but people don't realize that you can actually outgrow soybean protein on an acre using mulberry. So the mulberry leaves are extremely high in protein, much like chaya. And people don't realize this.
0: No.
1: And so you can boil chaya leaves just like you do collard greens and make delicious varieties of dishes.
0: Now, let me ask you real quick before we move from that. Isn't there a thing that you have to boil chaya and throw out the water? Isn't there some sort of a toxicity? No?
1: Or you do not have to throw out the water. You do have to boil it. We're going back to chaya.
0: I tell people,
1: like, if you hunt deer, you know that's not free food. And so do you have to cook deer meat? Yes, you do. And if you look at what is easier, boiling chaya for 15 minutes and with the lid off?
0: So that's the key, is that you just can't eat it raw. You need to boil it for 15 minutes, right?
1: For an abundance of caution, that is what is recommended.
0: Okay.
1: That said, when I was doing all the literature review, many researchers were adamant there has never been a known hospitalization from chaya.
0: Oh, wow.
1: So, and when they looked at what adverse reactions they could elicit from feeding chaya to rats, the only severe reaction was when they force-fed the rat's body weight in raw chaya in a single setting.
0: Well, now, I would think that would make him a little angry, too.
1: Well, no one's going to do that. So should you cook chaya? My answer is absolutely. Should you boil it? That's the most effective way, with the lid off, because it off gases.
0: We are so close to being out of time. So I'm going to ask you this, and we maybe go back to something. But a friend of mine asked me, do you have any advice about doing this in an HOA restricted neighborhood? Because a little bit earlier on, you said, oh, well, it's a pretty plant, so you can do it in an HOA and they won't notice. So if you have advice on that?
1: Sure. The mullet approach is best. Business in front, party in back. You want to have, you know, your ornamental edibles in front that are cleanly manicured. So if you have a chaya, you keep that thing pruned. If you've got a jackfruit, you keep it to a reasonable height. Maybe you make it a dwarf.
0: Little mangoes, too. I had a Hawaiian mango tree that I kept very petite, and it was a beautiful specimen.
1: Right. So keep your dwarf ornamental edibles. And so what is an ornamental edible? It's something that's an evergreen that has a conical growth habit. If you can shape it and prune it and it keeps its leaves all year, then probably it will be overlooked. Mm-hmm. And as long as you have predominant lawn, which we know how I feel about that, but this is what the HOAs want. It's out of style. It's like walking around with bell bottoms, but to each their own.
0: I wear bell bottoms. Come on.
1: They haven't figured out that they're behind the times here with the outdated lawn, but whatever. And then in the back, you do you.
0: Yeah.
1: Get yourself a hedge.
0: That's cool. You know, I'm actually going to have, she was a runner-up in the WaterWise competition, and she was in an HOA. And she won that competition in her specific area for the backyard. So she talked to the HOA, made a plan and a presentation for the front yard, since she had this, you know, wonderful praise from the public. And they approved her to do her front yard as well. So I think you really work with them and try not to be mean about it. You know what I mean? Well, this is my right, blah, blah, blah, blah, blah, blah, blah, which it is, but that isn't going to really get you what you want, which is cooperation.
1: Sure. I mean, the best approach to any committee-led decision-making organization is to join the committee. And that's, you know, right. What? Maybe become chair and then rewrite those bylaws.
0: That's right.
1: You want change, be the change. And we are in a paper trail world. And so that's partly why everything we're doing in a way that legitimizes the actual practice of permaculture. We got USDA classification. We got the grant. You know, we're playing it nice with all of our neighbors.
0: Right.
1: Yeah, we do. We keep a paper trail, and we...
0: And you're nice about it. You know, that's really a lot of... I think a lot about it is that you're doing wonderful things for children, for the public. You're making it pretty. People are recognizing it. And I think that has a lot of weight in getting things done. You know, we're so close to the end of time. I don't want... We just got like 2 minutes. So... I wanted to know what were your biggest lessons learned, and then how can people maximize in the landmass? But I do want everybody to know how to get in touch with you.
1: Sure. So I think those two come to one answer, lessons learned and how to maximize. It's like a 2-for-1 answer. Make friendships. Yeah. Because even going back to the HOA dilemma, you know, humans are hypersocial creatures, and making friendship is a lifelong skill, and that is going to allow you to overcome any difficulties you have in your yard. If you made
0: community
1: a mistake,
0: building. You're doing
1: you can rebuild
0: community
1: it.
0: Building. That's right.
1: Yeah, get your cuttings from a friend. Get your seeds from your neighbor. Gift your neighbors and friends jams and pies. You know, form
0: have
1: those networks.
0: Get together, get seed swaps, get cutting swaps.
1: Right. Yeah. So even though we're social creatures, today's world isolates us and we're having this loneliness epidemic. And being the person in your community who feels the abundance, who lives the abundance and shares freely, here are cuttings, here are seeds, I made some extra jam, you become the beacon. And so that's what the world needs more of. We need more light, and food forestry is just going to provide you with those resources. You will have endless cuttings to gift.
0: That's right. Now, listen, you mentioned to me earlier that you have tours on Sunday at 5 p.m. How do people get in on that?
1: So they can just message me through my Facebook page, Transforming Florida Yards. And if they let me know they want to come for a tour, I'll send them the registration link on Eventbrite. We welcome families. Children are just key to my heart.
0: You're very children oriented. I know that you're doing a lot of the 4-H things and teaching education for them.
1: Absolutely. And I just think that the food forest is never more beautiful than when it has children running and playing.
0: Chasing butterflies.
1: Well,
0: so the best way to get in touch with you is through Transforming Florida Yards on Facebook.
1: That's the easiest way.
0: Okay. I so appreciate you being here, Amanda. You're such a joy. There's like 10 more questions I had, you know, because we get caught up in talking about just those few that are wonderful questions, I guess, and best answers, because you're such a great guest. I really appreciate it.
1: Well, I'm just so grateful for my time with you, Annie. You're just so fun.
0: You are too, darling. You're just a delight, an absolute delight. Oh, tell us the name of your books real quick, because
1: newest book is called Florida's Food Forest Cookbook, 400 Healthy No Waste Recipes for 20 Popular Perennial Plants. And then my previous book is Transforming Florida Yards.
0: Yay. So y'all can look for that online and go ahead and get them, because they're really good books. I haven't read the cookbook, but I love it. So I have 2 minutes, so I better close it up. Thanks again, Amanda. Make sure and tune in next Monday morning at 11 with John Butts, and he has a Florida Fisheries with Dr. Angela Collins from Manette County Extension. And please let us know what subjects you want to talk about, because that helps us figure out what you need to hear. Thanks, Grace, for our online work, Maddie for taking the calls, and Bill for working the boards. We appreciate you all very much. And I want to thank to all of you guys out there for your listening and your interaction. Follow our Facebook page, Sustainable Living WM&F. Thanks for tuning in today. I am Annie Ellis. Stay on WM&F for the next hour to hear Community Speaks with Mobili. And that's it, I guess. See you again next week. 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

0: Welcome. This is Dr. Michio Kaku, professor of theoretical physics at the City College and the Graduate Center of the City University of New York, and this is Exploration. Every week on Exploration, we discuss the fascinating world of science and its impact on society. And today, leading off, we're going to summarize some of the top stories in science. Today on Exploration, we're going to continue our discussion about the whole question of the origin of the universe. We realize that Christian fundamentalists have not only targeted the theory of evolution, but they've also targeted the theory of the Big Bang as well, and they would like to ban both theories from high school textbooks. But today we're also going to talk about something different concerning the Big Bang, and that is the role of women in science. We realize that the president of Harvard University created quite a firestorm when he mentioned that perhaps there's some reason why women don't do that well in the hard sciences. Well, women are present in the hard sciences, especially astronomy. However, in the area of astronomy, it's rather scandalous that some of the biggest discoveries in the area of astronomy were done by women, and they never got the credit for it. And that must be very intimidating for a young female wanting to go into astronomy, realizing that some of the biggest discoveries in that field were made by women who never got the credit for it. And perhaps the most egregious example is that of Henrietta Leavitt. We all know that the stars are very far away, but precisely how far are they? In order to judge the distance to a star, you need what is called a standard candle. That is, a star that is the same throughout the universe. Therefore, a star that is very far away could be very dim or very bright, depending upon how intense its light is. So you need a standard candle, a star that doesn't change in brightness throughout the universe. And that's what Henrietta Leavitt found. She found that the Cepheid variables are, in fact, the standard candles anywhere in the universe, and you can calibrate them. You know exactly how bright they are using a formula that she came up with. However, she never got credit for it. So today, we can measure the scale of the universe using the result of Henrietta Leavitt, who in her own lifetime, and many lifetimes afterwards, never got any credit for her great discovery. We also have the sad story of Jocelyn Bell, a woman graduate student who discovered the pulsar, but it was her thesis advisor who won the Nobel Prize in Physics for the discovery of the pulsar. And we also have the sad story of Vera Rubin. Back in the 1960s, she was one of the first people to point to the fact that the universe seems to be full of something called dark matter, but her result was ignored, and only recently has the theory of dark matter been given experimental verification because of all the males who have now jumped into the field. So our special guest today is George Johnson. He's a writer for the New York Times Science Section, also author of many books, including Fire in the Mind, Strange Beauty, and his latest book is called Miss Leavitt's Stars, the untold story of the woman who discovered how to measure the universe. And it's one of the scandals of science that Henrietta Leavitt never got the credit for measuring the universe. And then in the second half of Exploration, I'm going to bring on Michael Lemonick. It's a pre-recorded interview. He is a science writer for Time magazine, and he's going to talk about the latest results from the WMAP satellite, which give us a fine tuning of the distances to the stars and, in fact, the age of the universe itself. So once again, our first special guest today is George Johnson, author of the new book, Miss Leavitt's Stars, the untold story of the woman who discovered how to measure the universe. The first question for you is, how did you first get interested in science as a youth?
1: I think it must have been a combination of the All About books, these great children's books about different scientific subjects, and then there was the whole space program, which was just getting off to a start, and I would see these wonderful pictures in Life magazine and the Saturday Evening Post, and sometime around the second grade, I wrote my first book, which was called The Solar System.
0: Oh, really?
1: It was made of, you know, from Big Chief tablet paper and my father's shirt cardboards and crayons, one page for each planet. But not a very penetrating treatment, I don't think. Nothing like David Sobel's new book.
0: Now, you also mentioned that you read science fiction as a child.
1: Yes, later on I did junior high school. I really got interested in reading Isaac Asimov and Ray Bradbury and Robert Heinlein, and that was very inspiring. I mean, there's this one Heinlein story that I mentioned in my introduction about the telepathic twins that can.
0: Yeah, I read that book too as a kid.
1: Oh, did you?
0: Yeah.
1: Oh, well, that just really the thing that really moved me in that was the idea of them landing on this planet on a distant star system and looking back and seeing the Earth as a tiny little star that's part of a suddenly unfamiliar sky. It's all distorted by this different point of view.
0: Mm-hmm. Yeah, when I read that science fiction story as a kid, I said that, gee, two twins communicating telepathically faster than the speed of light? No, give me a break.
1: You were way ahead of me. I bought that hook, line, and sinker. Although I didn't know it was fiction.
0: Now, why did you decide to write a book about Henrietta Leavitt, who, for the most part, is this tiny, tiny little footnote in most astronomy books, but most astronomy books wouldn't be written without her work?
1: Yeah. Partly out of a sense of frustration, because I keep seeing these little footnotes or these kind of two-sentence glancing mentions of her work, and I started to get this picture in my mind of this woman around the turn of the century, kind of little post-Victorian time, sitting up in some dark room in the Harvard Observatory in Cambridge and poring over these star charts. And that image kind of fixed itself in my mind, and I thought I would start a book about measuring the universe with Henrietta Leavitt, just kind of to get into the book. But then I just really became very curious about who this person was and what, if anything, we knew about her, and was lucky enough to find some documents with a good researcher in the Harvard archives that helped flesh out her story a little.
0: Okay, well, let's now set the stage for exactly why her discoveries are so important. In ancient times, of course, ancient peoples would look up at the night sky, look at the stars, and wonder, how far are they? You can't throw rocks to hit the stars. You can't jump. Even the highest mountaintop, you can't reach the stars. So how did astronomers first begin to estimate the distance to the stars?
1: Yes, and they were able to estimate distances to things on Earth using triangulation. And we do the same thing with modern surveying, where you look at something from two different vantage points and see that it shifts slightly against the more distant backdrop, and you can use trigonometry to figure out how far it is. And Hipparchus, in ancient Greek times, did that with the moon and got a pretty good estimate of the distance. But the stars are so far away, even the closest star, that you could measure from two different parts of the Earth, and you wouldn't see any shift of the position, so you can't triangulate. So it was a big problem. Were the stars tiny and close by, or enormous and very distant?
0: Now, this process is called parallax, and it's also the reason why we have two eyeballs.
1: Yeah.
0: So explain to us why we have two eyes rather than one eye, and if you injure one eye, it's quite difficult to judge distances.
1: Yes. If you think about your eyes as forming the ends of a base of a triangle, you're essentially triangulating unconsciously on things as you look outside. Like right now, I'm looking out my office window at this old church across the street, and as I walk around through the window, the church, seems to move against the backdrop, and my brain is presumably doing some unconscious computations and giving me a sense of how far away that is. So if we were born with one eye, we would always be running into things because we didn't know how far away they were.
0: And that's also how 3D glasses work, right? Your left eye sees red, your right eye, the other eye sees blue,
1: right.
0: And your brain puts the red and the blue together to create a three-dimensional image.
1: Yes, right, or those old stereopticons where you have the two postcard images that are slightly different, one for each eye, and it gives you a 3D effect.
0: Mm-hmm. Okay, so the radius of the Earth's orbit around the sun is about 93 million miles or so.
1: Right.
0: And so if you take a picture of the night sky in summertime and a picture of the night sky in wintertime, you've actually moved the telescope over almost 200 million miles, right?
1: Yeah. So you can imagine it's like having an eye on each side of the solar system, and and from seeing how some of the stars, the very closest ones, shift a little between every 6 months, that gave astronomers a way to triangulate the distance to the very, very nearest stars, those just a few light years away. But most of the stars by far are so distant that you don't see any parallactic shift at all from season to season.
0: Now, children often say, gee, Daddy, how come the moon is following me? Everywhere I move, the moon is following me. But that's because the moon is so far away, it has no parallax, and it gives you the optical illusion that it's always above your shoulder, right?
1: Ah, yeah. You know, I'd never actually thought about why that was, but sure, of course.
0: Now, also, a light beam from the Earth to the Sun takes about 8 minutes. Mm-hmm. So the diameter of the Earth's orbit is about 16 minutes by light. But you just mentioned that the nearby stars are tens of light years away that are familiar to us every night. And so the parallax must be very small to the faraway stars, right?
1: Yes, it was just a fraction of a second of a minute of a degree. So it was a very, very delicate measurement and something that wasn't really possible until, I think it was the 19th century, when they really had equipment good enough to make measurements that finely.
0: Mm-hmm. Now, usually when we judge distances, we use what is called a standard candle. If I have a candle that is the same everywhere in a room, and I move the candle anywhere in the room, I can judge distances because the fainter the candle, the farther it is away.
1: Right.
0: It's the same candle. But stars are not standard candles, right?
1: Yeah, we had no way of knowing how bright they were inherently. So, again, it's the question of, is it very bright and really close to us? I mean, very bright and really distant, or is it very dim and really close to us, or somewhere in between? But yeah, without actually going out there in a spaceship and measuring it up close, it was a big mystery of how we'd know how bright they were so we could calculate their distance.
0: Mm-hmm. Okay, now let's go to the 1920s, when scientists had, astronomers had a pretty firm idea that the Milky Way galaxy, which we see every night, this swath of light cutting across the night sky, that the Milky Way galaxy was in some sense the entire universe. Could you explain to us how we viewed the universe in the 1920s?
1: Yes, that was one of the things that I really found most astonishing and that drew me into wanting to write a book about measuring the universe, was to realize that as recently as 1920, it was a matter of scholarly scientific debate whether the Milky Way was the whole universe or not. And if that were true, then something like Andromeda, which we now know to be a neighboring galaxy, would be instead just a very small little smudge, a little bit of stellar dust or something very, very close into Earth. And that's certainly what Harlow Shapley, one of the great astronomers of the 20th century, thought.
0: And in fact, wasn't there a great debate that you mentioned in your book concerning the structure of the universe and how far the stars really are?
1: Yes, in Washington, D.C., at the National Academy of Sciences, and Shapley took the position that that the Milky Way is the whole universe and that there aren't any other galaxies. And Heber Curtis, another astronomer, took the opposing view that actually the Milky Way was just one of many, many of what Immanuel Kant had called island universes, or that there are many galaxies, and Andromeda being one of them, and the Magellanic Clouds being a smaller satellite galaxy. So it was a very, very heated debate, and each man really left Washington convinced that he'd won.
0: So how big was the universe to Harold Shapley? In the early 1920s, he must have had an estimate as to how big the Milky Way galaxy was, and that was the universe. So how big was the universe to him?
1: Well, let's see. I can't really immediately recall the number from Shapley's calculations, but he used the standard candles that Henrietta Leavitt discovered to kind of measure out the Milky Way, and but it was just, obviously vastly smaller than the universe that we know about today.
0: Okay, well, now let's get into Henrietta Leavitt's work itself.
1: Yeah.
0: Tell us a little bit about where she was born, where she grew up, and how did she wind up as an astronomer at Radcliffe?
1: Yeah, it was a very interesting trajectory. She was the daughter of a Congregationalist minister, very, very Puritan kind of upbringing in Lancaster, Pennsylvania. And at some point, her family moved to Cambridge, Massachusetts, where her father had a church, and later out to the Midwest, to first Ohio and then to Wisconsin, Beloit, Wisconsin, and she followed the family there and went to, the family valued education, and they encouraged her to go to school, and she was in Beloit College in Wisconsin at first, and then later transferred to Radcliffe University back in Cambridge, Massachusetts, partly because she had relatives there. And during school, she had what was really just a general liberal arts education. She had some science classes, and, but mostly humanities. Toward the end of her her time there, before she graduated, she took some astronomy classes that were taught by astronomers who just walked across the street from the Harvard University Observatory, and that's when she got hooked. And she took a volunteer position at the observatory right after school, I mean right out of school, and this led into her job as what they called a computer, someone who was hired to do calculations.
0: Now, even today, grad students have to support themselves, either by part-time jobs or scholarships or what have you. You mentioned in your book that she came from probably an upper-middle-class background, so she probably didn't have to worry about a job, right?
1: I think she probably, I was never able to confirm that, but it seems clear that she must have been of somewhat independent means, because there are these letters in which she talks about going off on cruises to Europe and things, and this was, she was being paid 25 cents an hour, which, if you put it into an inflation calculator, comes out to be about $5 in today's terms. So, mm-hmm. you know, basically what you'd make working at McDonald's.
0: Okay. So, I understand that back then, of course, they didn't have calculators. And astronomers relied upon teams of women to do their calculation for them. Is that right?
1: Yeah, they tended to be women. And it was considered a good job to get at the time. It paid better than working in the cotton mills, and of course, for someone like Henrietta Leavitt, it was a somewhat intellectual occupation. She seemed to enjoy it, and a computer at the Harvard Observatories wasn't only adding up columns of numbers and doing calculations, but also studying these photographic plates of the sky that had been taken at the Harvard Observatory down in Peru. So it was pretty interesting work, I guess, for someone who was interested in astronomy, but then also very, very tedious, very, very painstaking work. And there was a certain sense that it was women's work, you know, and the men would make the discoveries and talk about what the stars meant and interpret the data, but the women were there to gather it.
0: And precisely what did she do to change the course of astronomy?
1: The director of the observatory, Edward Pickering, I mean, he quickly realized that she was, very, very good at this, and even very overqualified. At one point, he gave her a raise to 30 cents an hour. And he assigned her a project of looking for variable stars in this haze of light called the Magellanic Clouds. This had been photographed by the Harvard Observatory in Peru, because you can only see the clouds in the southern hemisphere. They look somewhat like the Milky Way, except round. So Leavitt was looking at these plates and asked to look for stars that varied in brightness from week to week or month to month, and sometimes even from day to day. And she'd do this by comparing a plate taken, say, in January with one taken in February of the same part of the sky, and then would look for stars that had varied in brightness. So she was doing this, and she discovered just a very large number of variable stars within the Magellanic Clouds. So she was curious about how, you know, what their periods of pulsation were, so she made a list, and at some point she noticed that there was a correlation, so that the dimmer a star was in the Magellanic Clouds, the dimmer a variable star was in the Magellanic Clouds, the more rapidly it blinked, and vice versa. And she drew a little graph and showed that there was a definite relationship between the star's rhythm of pulsation and its dimness or brightness.
0: And how could that be used to then establish a standard candle that could be used throughout the universe?
1: Well, essentially, since all these stars were in the Magellanic Cloud, she knew they were roughly the same distance from Earth. So it essentially meant that you could measure the rhythm of the pulsation, and from that, you could derive the inherent brightness. It would sort of be like if an international commission had decreed that that 50-watt light bulbs blink at a certain rhythm and that 100-watt light bulbs blink at a different rhythm, and that there was an exact relationship between the dimness and brightness. And then if you looked out your window out onto the town, you could tell by how fast the bulb was blinking how bright it was. And once you knew how bright it really was, you could calculate how far away it was using the inverse square law.
0: Okay, so what astronomers did was they looked at a variable star, calculated how fast it was blinking. That would then tell you how dim or bright it was. And since these are standard candles, that would tell you the distance to the star.
1: Exactly. And they very quickly found that there were variable stars within the Milky Way, and they were able to use this to get, you know, kind of a sense of, you know, they had to calibrate the scale, in other words, because they could say that, well, here's a variable star blinking, you know, at this rate, so it must be so many, you know, times further away than the second star that's blinking at another rate, but it was all relative distances at that point.
0: So she was aware, therefore, of the importance of her discovery, right?
1: I mean, yes, it was clear, and that's one thing that has kind of been controversial, at least from some things you'd read. You'd almost think that she had just gathered the data and that Edward Pickering or someone had figured out the relationship. But if you really look closely at her paper, it's just obvious that she knew exactly what she'd found and why it was important.
0: So she published her results, so you could then infer from the publication exactly what she knew and what she didn't know, right?
1: Yes, right. And, you know, there's always a question of, you know, her being an assistant and a computer and working for Pickering, there's a question of how much input he had into the papers, but it was, you know, right there with her name on it, and that's what counts.
0: Uh-huh. So in some reports I've seen, they sort of treat her as just a computer that just punches out the numbers, but she didn't know what the numbers meant. But you're saying that she actually did know that she had discovered a standard candle.
1: Yeah, there's one part. I mean, her papers are very, she was a very reserved, quiet woman, and her papers reflect that. And toward the end of one of them, she basically mentions that this would, you know, be a means of distance measurement. And she says it in such a way that, you know, it just comes out very clearly, like aha, you can see the light bulb going off in her head.
0: So wasn't this heralded as a big discovery?
1: Well, kind of, you'd think. within astronomy, people quickly realized it was important, and an astronomer named Ejnar Hertzsprung used Henrietta Leavitt's stars to measure some distances within the Milky Way and first started calibrating the yardstick. And then Harlow Shapley, who went on to become the head of Harvard Observatory, used Leavitt standard candles to really map out the Milky Way and just show how great it was. But the real big breakthrough came when another astronomer, Edwin Hubble, found some of these Cepheid variables, they're called, Leavitt stars in the Andromeda Nebula. And once he knew that he had these standard candles there, he could measure how far Andromeda was and show that it was not, as Shapley believed, this little smudge close by, but that it was indeed a huge galaxy. There he could measure how far Andromeda was and show that it was not, as Shapley believed, this little smudge close by, but that it was

0: standard candle. So if you made the completely justified assumption that all galaxies are roughly the same size, you could see a galaxy that was smaller and dimmer than Andromeda and rough out at least some sense of how far away it might be. And then more precise standard candles involving whole galaxies have been developed. But really, the whole yardstick comes down at its very base to these Cepheid variables that Leavitt discovered.
1: So, in other words, during Harold Shapley's time, the universe was perhaps 50, 100,000 light years across.
0: Yeah, that's right.
1: And here comes Hubble saying the Andromeda galaxy is millions of light years across, and that the universe could be billions of light years across. I mean, this is a huge, huge discovery, right?
0: No, I mean, it's really, as far as breakthroughs in the history of astronomy, going from thinking that the Milky Way was the whole universe, and I think the number is coming back to me was 300,000 light years as Shapley had measured it across with the Milky Way, and you know, and it was just a little bigger than that in his mind, the whole universe. And then, you know, Hubble finds that Andromeda is, according to his first measurement, a million light years from the Milky Way, and later with some revisions, it turned out to be 2 million light years away, and that was just the beginning.
1: So did people recognize the importance of Henrietta Leavitt's work, or was it simply a footnote even back then?
0: Yeah, totally a footnote. And the people who got the glory were Hubble and his successors. And, you know, people would mention Leavitt appreciatively. And but, you know, basically, you know, it was a footnote or a glancing mention. And, you know, some people have suggested that if her story had really, really gotten the airing it deserved, that maybe now we have a Leavitt space telescope as well as a Hubble space telescope. Or she did get a crater on the moon named after her.
1: Uh-huh. Now, I understand she also passed away fairly early and wasn't alive really to see the enormous application of her discovery. Is that right?
0: Very, very sad. She it was clear from the correspondence that we found when she was exchanging letters with her boss, Edward Pickering, and she often was disappearing for 6 months, a year at a time, and having to go back to Beloit to stay with her parents. And there were allusions to some kind of illness, and it just wasn't clear what it was until toward the very end. She was hospitalized with stomach problems, and it turned out she had stomach cancer.
1: Well, that concludes the first part of Exploration. Our special guest has been George Johnson, author of the new book, Miss Leavitt Stars, the untold story of the woman who discovered how to measure the universe. And if you want a copy of today's program, call the Pacifica Program Service at 1-800-735-0230. Stay tuned now for the second half of Exploration as we bring on Michael Lemonick. He's a science writer for Time magazine, talking to us about the very latest satellite data pouring in from outer space. And of course, all that data is based on the work of Henrietta Leavitt.

Welcome. Once again, this is Dr. Michio Kaku, Professor of Theoretical Physics at the City College and the Graduate Center of the City University of New York, and this is the second half of Exploration. In the first half of Exploration, we had an interview with George Johnson. He's a science writer for the New York Times and the author of the new book called Miss Leavitt's Stars, The Untold Story of the Woman Who Discovered How to Measure the Universe. And in the second half of Exploration, we're going to air a pre-recorded interview with Michael Lemonick. He's a science writer for Time magazine and author of the book Echo of the Big Bang. And we're going to explain how

0: Henrietta Leavitt's work led to satellite data, satellite analyses that allow us to calculate the size of the universe, the age of the universe itself, all of it made possible because we now know how to locate standard candles throughout the universe, the discovery made by Henrietta Leavitt. So once again, our special guest in the second half of Exploration is Michael Lemonick, science reporter for Time Magazine, author of the book, The Echo of the Big Bang. And we will be discussing the WMAP satellite currently orbiting the planet Earth, giving us the latest cosmological data. First question for you is, why did you write a book about the creation of the universe and the echo of the Big Bang?
1: Well, I did it for two reasons. First of all, that topic is really the grandest topic you can imagine. It's the story of the birth and evolution of our universe, the biggest thing we know about. It's sort of where we all came from ultimately, and so that's just inherently fascinating to me, that extreme. The reason to write a book at this time was that I was aware that a number of scientists had put up a satellite in orbit that was looking at radiation left over from the Big Bang. It was going to look at this radiation in unprecedented detail, and that if the satellite worked, it would tell us all sorts of things about the early universe and about our cosmos as a whole that we didn't really know very precisely before. So it was going to nail down a lot of vague numbers and ideas. So that prospect excited me as well.
0: Okay, well, let me play devil's advocate. There are some people out there who say, harumph, I mean, the Big Bang, they don't believe it. It's so fantastic, the whole universe coming out of an object smaller than an atom. There's always some people who say that it couldn't have been this way. So what are your thoughts? What do you say to somebody who says they don't believe in the Big Bang theory?
1: I say that serious astronomers didn't really like it very much either back in the 1950s. They didn't take it very seriously because it was so preposterous. And gradually, over the next couple of decades, evidence began to come in that surprisingly confirmed this wacky theory. And as more and more evidence has accumulated, alternative theories that maybe you could still maintain had a possibility of being true have fallen by the wayside. There are a number of lines of evidence that tell us the Big Bang actually did happen, and they're pretty hard to refute.
0: Okay, well, let's get into them, starting with the redshift and the expansion of the universe. Explain how that works.
1: Okay, well, that's pretty straightforward. Back in the 1920s, Edwin Hubble, a great observational astronomer, measured the distances, approximate distances, to a number of galaxies beyond the Milky Way. And he was also using the redshift, that is the reddening of light that takes place when an object is moving away from us, to measure their speed of recession. All the galaxies he could see were rushing away from us, and the farther away a galaxy was, the faster it seemed to be moving. And the simplest explanation for that group of facts was that the entire universe as a unit was expanding, growing at a certain percentage rate every year. And if that were the case, then all distances would increase by that same percentage each year. And if that were true, then something that's farther away would increase by, would move away by a bigger amount. Thus, it'd be moving faster in that same amount of time. So the short answer is that the expanding universe, which is really very firmly established, shows that the universe is getting bigger all the time. And if you run the movie in your imagination backwards, it was smaller and smaller and smaller in the distant past. So, and there's nothing that we can think of that would keep it from becoming arbitrarily small. So, if it was started out very, very, very small and it's been expanding ever since, that is the first evidence for the Big Bang.
0: Okay, and like you said, if you have a movie of an explosion and you know the rate at which things are expanding and you run the movie backwards, this means that you can actually calculate when the explosion itself first began.
1: Right.
0: So tell us a little bit about how cosmologists are so certain that they can calculate the age of the universe, even though no one was there to witness this event.
1: Well, I like to liken it to a high school geometry, or algebra, I'm sorry, word problem. You know, if two cars leave Pittsburgh and 10 hours later, going in opposite direction, 10 hours later, one car is 500 miles west, and the other car is 500 miles east. How fast were they going, and when did they leave? And you can calculate based on what you know about them today, their speed and their location, how long it was that they started on their journey. And I'd rather not do the algebra because I hated those problems in high school, but professional astrophysicists do those calculations all the time. So that's the basic way they calculate the age of the universe. That's the simple way.
0: Okay, so we talked about the redshift and the expansion of the universe, and there's something else called nucleosynthesis, that is the ability to predict the ratio of all the different 100 or so elements in the universe. So could you tell us a little bit about how the Big Bang affects the abundance of elements in the universe?
1: Yes, that's another key piece of evidence for the Big Bang. It turns out that in the very hot, dense conditions of the early universe, the original material of the universe, the simplest atoms are hydrogen atoms. That was the first thing that was created out of the Big Bang, first thing that's condensed out of energy released in the Big Bang. And in the nuclear furnace that was the early universe, those hydrogen atoms, some of them were forged into helium atoms, and some of those helium atoms were forged into lithium. And if you assume the conditions that you can sort of predict in the past for the Big Bang, you can calculate at what rate those reactions should have taken place and how much hydrogen should have been changed into those heavier elements. And when you look around you in the modern universe, you look at interstellar gas and stars and so on, it turns out that the ratios are consistent with there having been that early hot condition. And we don't know of any other process that could have set the ratios of these basic elements throughout the universe at exactly this number. So that also says the universe was once hot and dense, and it's not anymore.
0: So when we look at our own sun right outside the door, and we realize that it's roughly 75% hydrogen and 25% helium, in some sense, I guess we can thank the Big Bang for that.
1: Absolutely. Oh, no, in a very literal sense. And anything heavier than lithium, or I guess beryllium maybe, was also created in some small amount. Any element heavier than that, up to iron, is then created inside stars. So we can thank the Big Bang for the sun, but we can thank stars like the sun, who long ago made the heavier elements and then exploded and seeded interstellar space with elements like carbon and so on. We can thank those for the Earth and for us.
0: And I guess for elements beyond iron, we can thank supernovas, that is the death, the explosive cataclysmic death of stars themselves that create the elements even beyond iron.
1: Exactly.
0: Well, now let's talk about the heart of your book. The heart of your book talks about something called the 3-degree microwave background radiation, which really turned the tide on the question of the Big Bang, and it's really given so much fertile grounds for experimental research. So explain to us, what is this echo of the Big Bang?
1: Okay, well, this is the third piece of powerful evidence, and in some ways the most powerful evidence that the Big Bang happened. I talked about the fact that the early universe was hot and dense, and about how such an early hot universe would create basic elements. But the other thing is that something that hot would have been shining. It would have been glowing brilliantly with light. And that light would have emerged and shone throughout the universe in all directions from every point to every point. But as the universe has expanded since the beginning, the wavelength of that light has been stretched, or you can also think of it as the hot universe cooling down to the point where the average temperature of space, interstellar space, should be about 3 degrees above absolute zero, 2.7 degrees. If you think of the universe as an object glowing at that cold but not zero temperature, it should be glowing with not visible light, but microwaves. And back in the late 1940s, several physicists said, look, these microwaves should be out there. this is the temperature that they should represent. And if you go looking for them, you should see them. You should see the afterglow or the echo of the Big Bang. The response from most astronomers and physicists was to ignore them. That was because, as I said, it was a pretty wacky theory. There were so many crazy things about it that it just didn't seem worthwhile to go and do this. About 18 years later, in 1965, two scientists from Bell Labs, who were looking for entirely different things, stumbled on this radiation. They didn't know what it was. They observed it, and they didn't know what it was. They said it seems to be something coming from space. At the same time, about 30 miles away from their New Jersey lab at Princeton, a group of physicists had sort of rediscovered the idea of this background radiation. They were about 2 or 3 months away from finishing their antenna and aiming it at the sky when they got word that the Bell Labs guys scooped them. And as a result, Arno Penzias and Robert Wilson at Bell Labs received the Nobel Prize, and the folks at Princeton received a handshake. But the reason that the two got the Nobel Prize is that they had fulfilled a prediction of this Big Bang theory, and by fulfilling a prediction, they had put it on a very solid footing where it had been very vague before. So with that discovery and with its confirmation by the Princeton guys a few months later, the Big Bang went from being a wacky outsider theory to the leading theory of cosmology.
0: By the way, this is an aside, but do you think that the Nobel Prize Committee was fair in the sense that the people in the 1940s predicted this background radiation but were ignored? The people later who discovered it and rediscovered it at Princeton, theoretically speaking, were looking for it and didn't have the equipment, but the people who actually got the Nobel Prize didn't know what the hell they were looking at.
1: Yeah, that's a very tough problem, and there's some very bad feelings all the way around, or most of the way around in this. I think that the Nobel Committee actually did the only thing it could do for the following reason. First of all, the folks at Princeton, they don't like me to say it because I live in Princeton, really didn't deserve the prize. And the reason is that they had failed to acknowledge the earlier work of Alpher and Hermann in the 40s in coming up with this prediction first. So the Princeton guys were not the first ones to make the prediction. So they shouldn't get the prize for making the prediction. They weren't the first to discover the stuff, so they shouldn't get the prize for discovering it. And where you might argue that Alpher and Hermann, who were still alive at the time, should have shared the prize with Wilson and Penzias, the Nobel Committee can't, the rules say you can't give out four prizes. Three is the maximum. So they would either have had to pick one of the two, Alpher or Hermann, or they could take the sort of coward's way out and pick neither of them.
0: Okay. Now let's talk about satellites, because satellites have really revolutionized cosmology and have placed it on a footing where it can be considered an experimental science. So tell us a little bit about the COBE satellite and, of course, the WMAP satellite, which is the subject of your book.
1: Okay. Well, soon after the discovery of this radiation, theorists realized that it should actually have a pattern to it. There should be a pattern of hot and cold spots in this radiation. The reason is that the modern universe is actually very lumpy. We have very large structures, superclusters of galaxies, which are concentrations of matter, and in between them, there are big empty spaces where there's essentially nothing. And for that structure to exist today, it had to be present at least in rudimentary form from the beginning, so that gravity would have worked on areas of slightly higher density, making them more and more dense, and emptying areas of lower density. So there had to be some kind of pattern in the matter early on, and that pattern should have been reflected in hot and cold spots in the radiation coming from that matter. So let's go look for these patterns, and by looking at them, we may be able to say very many useful things about what conditions were like in detail back then. So they started looking from the ground at first, and they couldn't see them. These hot and cold spots were much too faint to see from the ground. They started launching balloons. But again, you couldn't see them from balloons in the early 70s. So in the mid-70s, a number of cosmologists got together with NASA to start building a satellite to get up above the contamination of light and atmosphere from the Earth and to look for these hot and cold spots. And finally, remember, they started in the mid-70s. In 1992, at last, they detected this radiation. They detected the hot and cold spots. The Cosmic Black Background Explorer, or COBE satellite, detected these things for the first time, which was a great confirmation for Big Bang Theory. Unfortunately, what they hadn't realized when the satellite was designed was that if you don't look at spots of the right size, you're not actually going to learn anything useful. And the spots of the right size were smaller than what COBE was able to see. So COBE confirmed the existence of hot and cold spots, but the ones it found were too big to say anything useful. So immediately, scientists started thinking about making another satellite that could see the much finer-grained hot and cold spots that would tell them what was going on.
0: Okay, and when the COBE result came out, the authors of the report published a picture, a photograph, showing the a very kind of out-of-focus picture, showing some of the dark and bright spots. And George Smoot, one of the leaders of the group, called it the face of God.
1: Yeah, I was there at the press conference when he said this. He said, if you're religious, it's like seeing God. And he was actually trying to make an analogy. He was trying to, you know, give you a sense of how important this was. But the press just picked up on this comment and went wild with it. And he got a huge amount of attention. He also got a book contract worth, the report is $2 million. He got an enormous amount of publicity, and many people thought it went to his head. And he kind of started thinking about this as a project that he himself had carried out alone, when in fact it was a large team, and a lot of people got annoyed with him. So when they got together to make this next satellite, many people really didn't want George Smoot on their team, and he was kind of frozen out from several of the team.
0: Okay, well, it's not really the face of God, but it is a baby picture of the early universe when it was about 300,000 years old. So explain how we know that this is a baby picture of the universe when it was quite young, 300,000 years old.
1: Well, we basically know that the light generated from the very hot matter in the Big Bang at first couldn't travel very far because atoms were split into positive and negative charged particles, and light would just get absorbed if it tried to travel any distance. So the light was shining brilliantly, but it couldn't travel any distance. But finally, at a certain point, it cooled to the point where atoms could actually form, light could travel freely, and that light began streaming through the universe and has been streaming ever since. And we can calculate what the density and heat required for that event would be. We can calculate about how long after the Big Bang light would be able to travel freely. And so any light that we see coming from the Big Bang had to come from that first moment when light was able to shine freely. Once it shone freely, it never stopped until we caught it in our telescopes.
0: Okay, now let's talk about the WMAP satellite that everyone's talking about. Specifically, what were its characteristics and what were some of its rather stunning conclusions that made the front page in many newspapers around the world?
1: Well, its characteristics were basically that it was a very carefully built set of microwave detectors operating at five different wavelengths, and that the technology itself was not particularly innovative. It was pretty much off-the-shelf technology. Of course, it was off-the-shelf mid-90s technology compared to the COBE technology of the mid-70s, so it was much more powerful. But what distinguished this from other satellite projects is that the builders were extraordinarily careful to eliminate any possible sources of error. That is to say, the satellite itself, if it got too warm, could send out its own microwaves and confuse the signal. Electrical currents going through the electronics could send out their own microwave signal, which would confuse the answer. So they first of all designed it to have an absolute minimum of these external errors that could confuse what they were seeing. And secondly, they went to extreme lengths to understand and characterize what errors they would introduce. It's unavoidable to have some kind of contamination from the satellite. So I mentioned that if part of the satellite heats up, it can cause a false signal. They worked to keep it from heating up by putting on shielding and so on, but they also put dozens and dozens of thermometers at strategic points along the satellite. So if it did heat up, they would know it, and they would say, ah, exactly this much heat caused this much contamination, we can account for that. And it was that extreme care that characterized this satellite. The other thing that was important is that, unlike most NASA satellites, this one was built by the scientists themselves, not by contract engineers. And most of the instruments were actually put together on the campus of Princeton University in a clean room that they designed for the purpose, not at the big NASA facility. And the reason is that the closer the scientists are to handling the actual experiment, the more they can control for the factors they need to control.
0: Okay, now let's get into some of the rather astounding conclusions coming from the WMAP satellite. The first one being that the universe is 13.7 billion years old, plus or minus 1%. How do they calculate that number, and are they really certain that the universe is 13.7 billion years old?
1: Well, the answer to the second question is that they are quite certain, and the best measure of that is that no one, to my knowledge, you know, astronomers are friendly with each other, but they're also competitive. And so the minute these results came out, everyone scrutinized their results, scrutinized their techniques of analysis, because it would be deliciously fun to say, oh, guys, you forgot to carry the 3, in the third column, and your number is off. And we've proven that, you know, we've got the right number, you had the wrong one. Would have been very embarrassing for the MAP folks. To my knowledge, nobody has challenged this conclusion, which is a good sign that that they really are sure and they have a right to be. The way they calculated it is they actually used a simulator, a computer-based simulator, to create artificial patterns of hot and cold spots in this early universe by varying a lot of different cosmic parameters. They would say, okay, well, say the universe is made of this amount of stuff, and say that this light began to shine freely at this particular time, and say the universe is this particular age, and look at the structure of the modern cosmos, where the galaxies are, and so on, and what would the pattern of hot and cold spots look like in that case? Okay, now let's vary one of these numbers by a little bit. What would it look like in this case? Now let's vary another number. And they went through and varied each of these numbers and many more dozens of different times, produced literally tens of thousands of simulations. And when the actual pattern was revealed by MAP, they went and did a statistical analysis of that pattern and of all of those tens of thousands of simulated patterns. And they found the one that most nearly matched the actual universe and looked at what the numbers were. And the numbers are the ones that they determined were, in fact, the real numbers. So they actually built universes, built model universes in their computer, and went back and compared them with the real universe and picked the one that most resembled it.
0: Now, cosmology historically over the decades was sort of like the laughingstock of the scientific community, because it kept claiming that the age of the universe was in some sense younger than its stars and younger than the Earth. Hubble himself computed the age of the universe to be about a billion years old, and yet we know that stars are billions of years old and the Earth is probably 4.5 billion years old. So do you think finally that we've gotten many of these contradictions out of the way and this number really fits so that no one else is going to say that that can't be the age of the universe because there's a star that's older than that?
1: Right. And the answer is that as cosmology has, as instruments have improved and as our measurements have improved, as we can see farther and more clearly with such devices as the Hubble telescope, we can refine our understanding make our numbers more precise. In fact, the reason Hubble got the age of the universe wrong is that he had estimated the distances to the galaxies incorrectly with his very crude methods. He basically looked at them and said, well, this one seems about twice as bright, so it's probably twice as far away, but that's very, very, very rough. He was using a wrong input in his calculation. That's one reason that nobody took the Big Bang very seriously. In fact, that according to Hubble, it said the universe was younger than the Earth. So let's forget this theory. As the techniques have become better, the numbers have become more believable, and so it's not surprising that we've gotten to a point now where we can say, no, this is the age, and it's not going to change anymore. And in fact, there's no strong argument that there are any stars older than 13.7 billion years.
0: Okay, another shocking conclusion from the WMAP satellite is that matter that we see around us only makes up perhaps 4%, a trivial amount, of the total matter-energy content of the universe. So tell us a little bit about dark energy and dark matter.
1: Okay, well, yes, as the astrophysicist John Bacall said at the press conference announcing these results, we now are forced to face the fact that has been looming for a couple decades, that we live in a preposterous universe in which the stuff we're made of and everything we know of, the stars, the planets, the galaxies, amounts to only 4% of what's actually out there. More than 20% is made of something called dark matter. We don't know what it is, but we know it exists because it exerts a gravitational influence on visible matter. In particular, galaxies, spiral galaxies like the Milky Way, for example, spin too fast. They spin so fast they should actually be flying apart, long since have flown apart. But the fact that they're not suggests that there is some kind of matter whose gravity is holding them together. We can't see it, but there's a lot of it. And since we can't see it, we call it dark matter.

Well, I'm afraid that's it for Exploration. Once again, we had two special guests today. The first special guest was George Johnson, a science reporter for the New York Times and author of the new book, Miss Leavitt Stars, The Untold Story of the Woman Who Discovered How to Measure the Universe. And in the second half of Exploration, we had a pre-recorded interview with Michael Lemonick, science reporter for Time magazine and author of the book Echo of the Big Bang. And the book is based on the WMAP satellite, which in turn relies upon Henrietta Leavitt's results to measure the universe. Well, this is Dr. Michio Kaku, and if you want a copy of today's program, call the Pacifica Program Service at 1-800-735-0230. And be sure to dial into my website. It's www.mkaku.org, mkaku.org. And so far, we've logged over 40 million hits on the website. Good day.

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takes the Justice Department. Trump wants your cash in an uninsured bank. McConnell's office goes silent, and a Trump phone call reshapes the World Cup itself. Good morning. This is the Commonwealth Report, news for the public, not the powerful. You can follow us at commonwealthreport.news. Who's running the Justice Department now? Big Oil? Robert Levy, an executive counsel who spent 17 years inside ExxonMobil, is walking straight into Trump's Justice Department. His first day is the 13th of July. He'll be senior counsel to the division that used to be called the Environmental and Natural Resources Division. Trump's team just renamed it the Energy and Natural Resources Division. Read that again. The office that's supposed to police polluters now answers to a man who spent his career defending one of the biggest polluters on Earth. A watchdog group says the big oil takeover is now complete, warning the department will, quote, work on behalf of the polluters to advance the poisoning of people and the planet. That's the fox not just guarding the hen house, but drawing up the blueprints. Clean air, clean water, a livable climate, all of it now sits in Exxon's lap. Does Trump want a bank where your money has no rescue? Trump's own financial disclosure just showed his companies pulled in almost $800 million from World Liberty Financial last year, his family's crypto operation. Now that same operation wants something extraordinary, a federal bank charter. They're asking regulators to bless a new outfit called World Liberty Trust Company, built around the digital coin USD1. Here's the catch. The filing admits the bank won't carry deposit insurance. So if it collapses, people holding those coins are on their own. No backstop, no recourse. And the man deciding whether to approve it, the comptroller of the currency, was appointed by Trump himself. He also signed off on the soft rule book that would police it. A firm tied to the United Arab Emirates reportedly owns nearly half of it. The public can still weigh in through July 24th. After that, the door may close. Plattner's campaign cracks. In Maine, the Democratic Senate nominee Graham Plattner is hitting pause. A Politico report detailed an allegation from a woman named Jenny Rassiot, who says Plattner entered her home uninvited about 5 years ago and forced himself on her while she told him to stop. Plattner denies it and calls the accusation categorically false, but the ground gave way fast. Congressman Ro Khanna, one of his fiercest defenders, yanked his endorsement, saying, quote, sexual assault or violence against women is a red line. Senator Ruben Gallego pulled his, too. So did Elizabeth Warren, the state party, and the Senate campaign arm. Plattner says he's reflecting on the best path forward. He's got until the 13th of July to withdraw so Democrats can name a replacement. There are rumors the GOP has more damning info on Plattner, that they were ready to drop after the Monday deadline. Is Mitch McConnell's office hiding the truth? Is he brain dead? Mitch McConnell, 84 years old, has been in a hospital since the 14th of June when emergency crews responded to an unconscious person at his home and started CPR for cardiac arrest. 3 weeks later, his office still won't say whether he's conscious or whether he's on life support. They keep repeating the same statement that he's recovering and working with staff. Nobody has seen him. Now, a far-right Trump ally, Laura Loomer, claims a source told her McConnell is, quote, officially brain dead. He's not coming back. That's unverified, and it came from an influencer, not a doctor, but the silence is its own story. Daily Kos writers wonder aloud whether McConnell's people are keeping the seat frozen to block a rival Republican from running in Kentucky. McConnell has already said he won't seek re-election. Why is Trump making it easier to arm up? The Trump administration is tearing up more than three dozen gun rules and calling it freedom. The New York Times reported the rollback this weekend. ATF already scrapped their zero tolerance policy that let regulators pull the licenses of dealers who broke the law. Now a dealer basically has to admit they knew they were breaking the law. Rules that kept guns from people with a history of mental illness weakened. Veterans deemed unable to manage their own finances can now stock up. The gun show background check loophole is coming back. You may even be able to mail firearms. Why now? Well, gun sales dipped and the industry wants more customers. Even Gun Owners of America whined, saying, gun owners would expect better from our Republican Justice Department. More guns, fewer checks, and the body count is somebody else's problem. Did one phone call bend the World Cup and create bad luck?
Here's how power really works. American striker Valerian Balogun got a red card in the U.S. win over Bosnia, which meant an automatic one-game ban. Trump didn't like it. He picked up the phone and called FIFA President Gianni Infantino, a man he'd handed a so-called FIFA Peace Prize back in December. Hours later, the ban vanished, swapped for a year of probation. UEFA said FIFA had, quote, crossed a red line. Belgium was furious and tried to appeal. FIFA tossed the appeal out, saying Belgium had no standing. Belgium warned it's leaving all options open. It's the first time since 1962 that a World Cup red card didn't cost a player a game. And the punchline? Belgium played anyway, and the United States lost to Belgium 4-1. Out of the tournament. Is Trump bad luck? And that's the way it is. Today, Tuesday, July 7th, 2026. I'm Tom Hartman.

0: This is the Tom Hartman Program.
1: Hey, hey, top of the Tuesday to you. A lot to talk about today. You know, Trump is in Turkey right now for this NATO meeting, and already he's blowing these things up. He had this 90-minute-long conversation with Vladimir Putin a couple of days ago. So Trump got his marching orders from Putin, and his primary marching order in my mind, I'd bet money on this, but yeah, you know, I just generally don't do that. But was do everything you can to destroy NATO. Well, what can he do to destroy NATO? He can revive his thing that we're going to take Greenland by force, which is where he started today. So you know, I want to get into that a little bit. Also, the lie that changed America. My new book is out today. I'll tell you about that in a minute. And Graham Plattner's campaign has fallen apart. The guy is toast. I mean, he's gone. In as far as I can tell. And you know, the question is, what's the party going to do? And also, you know, is Mitch McConnell's office hiding the truth? Is he actually brain dead, as Laura Loomer is saying? And if so, is this all an effort of the part of the Republican establishment to prevent Thomas Massie from ending up as the next Republican senator from Kentucky? So we'll talk about all those things in the first hour. In the second hour of the program, why is Donald Trump making it easier to arm up? Yes, killers of the world, rejoice. Also, why does Donald Trump want to create a bank where your money has no rescue, no insurance? Could this be the next scam that Trump, you know, I mean, remember what happened to the people who bought bonds, you know, over $1 billion worth of bonds to fund Trump's casinos. He went bankrupt. They were stuck with nothing. And does one phone call bend the World Cup and create bad luck? Sure looks like it. Look what happened in the game last night. We'll talk about that briefly in the second hour. In the third hour, who's running the Justice Department now? Well, it looks like it's Big Oil, and it's about to be official. So we've got a lot to talk about today. This whole thing with Trump and NATO is just, frankly, shocking. I mean, we've got a Manchurian candidate president. We've got a president who works for Vladimir Putin, whether it's because he's being blackmailed or because he's been, you know, because the Russian oligarchs have literally rescued him from bankruptcy and disaster over and over and over again over the last 40 years, or because he actually believes in, you know, doesn't believe in democracy, believes in autocratic dominance, you know, with the way that Putin runs Russia, and he wants to run America the same way, which, by the way, is increasingly looking like that's the case. Nobody knows, but here he is. He just got to the NATO summit, and the first thing he said, we could remove all our soldiers out of Europe. It continues to be that Greenland should be controlled by the United States, not by Denmark. And then he goes off on how, you know, the NATO countries were unwilling to help. He says, that's what hurt my relationship with NATO, because Greenland doesn't help Denmark. Denmark doesn't spend money to really help Greenland, but it's an important part for the United States. We've got 80,000 troops in Europe. And Putin wants our troops out of there, and Trump is now saying he's thinking about pulling the troops out. Yeah, Hegseth has already said he's going to pull 5,000 out of Germany, along with no more Tomahawks. You know, I see this as, you know, Donald Trump going to NATO to do exactly what Putin told him to do. So keep an eye on this. You know, we'll see how this plays out. But it's not the news that is at the top of all the news reports in the corporate media right now, because nobody wants to talk about the fact that Donald Trump had this hour-and-a-half-long conversation with Putin, you know, a couple days ago, and does so every couple of weeks. He's obviously Putin's man in the United States. Tulsi Gabbard was Putin's woman in our intelligence service, in my opinion, and that of many others. The former general Mike, what's his name, Flynn. The whole thing is just bizarre. Meanwhile, my Hartman report today is about my new book, Who Killed the American Dream? The greatest political crime ever told. And, you know, it's really the lie that changed America. And Louis Brandeis, this is where we're at right now. In fact, the kind of news hook that I want to put this all on is Ro Khanna is calling for Californians to vote for Prop 40. You know, Gavin Newsom doesn't like this. Prop 40 is a one-time 5% tax on the wealth of billionaires. It'll affect about 200 billionaires who live in California. And a handful of them are, have spent tens of millions of dollars to try to defeat this, but they got enough signatures to put it on the ballot. And now Ro Khanna, whose district, by the way, represents more billionaires than any other district in America. He represents Silicon Valley. Ro Khanna and Bernie Sanders are sponsoring a piece of legislation in Congress that would tax billionaires 5% on their wealth every year. California is a one-time tax, and they're going to use that money to make up for these massive cuts in Medicaid, which are going to hit California really hard. They kick in at the end of this year, that were in the so-called One Big Beautiful Bill. So, you know, Supreme Court Justice Louis Brandeis once tried to warn us about this very moment when he said, we must make our choice. We may have democracy, or we may have wealth concentrated in the hands of a few, but we can't have both. And he was right. And we're now here at that point where we have wealth concentrated in the hands of a very few. And our democracy, frankly, is not working. The vast majority of Americans want a whole long list of things that the so-called progressives, and I say so-called because, frankly, I think that the people who are calling themselves progressives and are promoting things like Medicare for All and free college and you know, stuff like that, I think they're the middle of the road. This is main. I mean, the media keeps calling them far left. I'm sorry. Far left is the government owning companies. That's what Trump is doing right now. Taking stock in businesses. I mean, that, you know, that's communism, literally, you know, where the government controls the means of production and supply. But anyway, I digress. The point is that Prop 40 is, you know, just this small start. So, which all raises this question, how did we get to this point where a handful of morbidly rich billionaire American oligarchs now control our political system? And that's why we don't have a national health care system. That's why we do have $2 trillion in college debt that's just crushing young families. It's why we don't have enforcement of the antitrust laws, the Sherman Antitrust Act of 1890, the Clayton Antitrust Act of 28, the Antitrust Act of 1956. They're not being enforced. You've got a billionaire nepo baby buying now CNN after buying CBS and ruining that. I mean, how is this stuff happening? Well, that's what my new book is all about, which is available today in fine bookstores all across the country. And by the way, if it is available for free in two spots in libraries, and I'm publishing the entire book online at Hartman Report, which is no charge. Every Sunday, I publish one chapter. We're up to chapter 5 now. So you can read the whole thing online for free. So just FYI, I'm not, you know, trying to sell you a book here. I just want you to read it. It's an amazing story. And, you know, there's this modern component to it, which is largely the Citizens United decision and the Bilotti and Buckley ones that preceded that back in the 70s, making it legal to buy judges and politicians. But beyond that, there was the whole thing is grounded in a lie that was told by the clerk of the court, John Chandler Bancroft Davis, and one of the Supreme Court justices, Stephen J. Field, back in 1886. And that's where the book starts. And then it leads through how we got here, how that lie lay buried like a hand grenade in the American political and economic system up until the Reagan Revolution. Reagan pulled the pin, and boom, we went from 2/3 of us being in the middle class to 41% right now. And to be in the middle class now, back then you could do it with a single paycheck. Now it requires 2.3 full-time paychecks. So, you know, that's where we're at. And the book tells the whole story, and it tells you what we can do about it. The number one recommendation, of course, is we need a constitutional amendment that overturns Citizens United and that overturns the misreading of that Santa Clara decision back in 1886. So that's where we're at, and that's my op-ed today. And, you know, there's information where you can find the book. But like I said, you can read it for free. You can start reading it right now at HartmanReport.com. Just go to the Sunday report, the Sunday excerpt. And for the last 5 weeks, I've published the preface in the first 5 chapters. And, you know, over the course of the next month or so, I'll have the entire book online. Anybody can read it for free. Plus, as I said, it's available in libraries all over the country today.
0: This is the Tom Hartman Program.
1: 16 minutes past the hour. We'll be right back. Stick around.

0: And welcome back. Whoops. Wrong screen. There we go. Cliff in Santa Clarita, California. Hey, Cliff, what's on your mind today?
1: Well, good morning, Tom. I'll get right to it. Apparently, our national debt now exceeds GDP.
0: Yeah.
1: And I think that means that we're bankrupt as a country, technically.
0: Well, I mean, Japan's national debt is 220% of GDP. So it's not like it means, you know, the sky is going to fall. But it does.
1: Right.
0: It does badly hurt us. I mean, we're spending the major way it hurts us. Because you do want to have a national debt, because you do want the government to issue treasuries, because you do need people to have a safe place where they can park their money. That's why when Andrew Jackson paid off the national debt in the 1830s, it threw us into the longest and deepest recession we've ever had. But we're paying $1 trillion a year in interest on the debt, and that's what's kneecapping us.
1: And we're going in the wrong direction with this guy. I mean, right. He's spending insane amounts of money. I mean, how do we prevent the worst from happening financially to our country? I've called Senator Schiff and Senator Padilla's office a few times, urging them to get in front of the cameras and keep stressing this national debt situation. Yeah. I don't think they're vocal enough. I think silence is not the answer, and it's feeling pretty critical to me. And I wish that these politicians will get out there and start expressing what I'm talking about.
0: Yeah, no, I'm with you, and I totally get it. And you know, this all goes back to the two Santa Clauses strategy. I mean, this was something that the Republicans, you know, Judah Wininsky came up with it in 1970. What was it, 1974 or 1977? Published it in the Wall. I think it was 1977. Published it in the Wall Street Journal. Said whenever. He said, you know, Republicans have been seen as Scrooge, and we've got to become the tax cut Santa Clauses. And so whenever a Republican is in office, spend like a drunken sailor. Now, from that time, I mean, literally from the end of World War II until Reagan came into office, we had paid down the national debt. When we came out of World War II, we were at 125% of GDP, our national debt. It was where it is right. It was less than it is right now as a percentage. And, you know, Eisenhower paid that down, Truman paid that down, Kennedy paid that down, LBJ, everybody paid that down until Reagan came along. And then Reagan, we were down to only $800 billion was our national debt in 1981 when Reagan was sworn into office. $800 billion, less than $1 trillion, 0.8 trillion. And Reagan in 8 years.
1: And now where we are.
0: Yeah, and Reagan in 8 years took it to $2.4 trillion. So he tripled our national debt. And by spending all that money, whenever a Republican's in office, it makes it look like the economy's doing well because it stimulates the economy. Then a Democrat comes into office, and they all squeal about the national debt, and the Democrat, and sure enough, Bill Clinton and Barack Obama both did this, say, okay, we're going to cut some programs. We're going to cut back. We'll offer a balanced budget, you know, and it's like, suckers! And now we've got this $39 trillion national debt with a $37 trillion GDP, and the rest of the world is looking at us like we're nuts, and all brought to you by the Republican Party as a campaign strategy, essentially.
1: But Trump, more than all of them combined, have added to this national debt. He added, what, $7 or $8 trillion in his first term, and almost $3 trillion already.
0: Trump has added about a third, or account for about a third of the entire national debt, which is insane. Yeah. I'm with you, Cliff. Cliff, thanks a lot for the call. It's great to hear from you. 20 minutes past the hour. We'll be back in just a second. Stay with us.

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News for the public, not the powerful. Twice a day, we break down what matters to your life. Visit CommonwealthReport.news and join us today. Stay informed, stay empowered. You know, Richard Nixon and Spiro Agnew both took cash bribes while they were in the White House. Since then, you know, the Supreme Court, or at least five Republicans on the Supreme Court, made it a lot easier for politicians to take bribes with their Citizens United decision, which basically legalized political bribery as long as it's done through campaigns or PACs or super PACs. But for some people, there's just never enough money, right? Donald Trump has been running small-time hustles to make money for decades, selling sneakers, Bibles, steaks, vodka, water. But now he's hit the big time. He's got these fungible tokens, right? Fungible crypto assets, which are basically just digital pictures of Donald Trump that say, fight, fight, fight. And he has turned them into an $8 billion machine. His wife is in on this, too, with his Trump coin. It's a new way that foreign powers and billionaires in the United States can just shovel money into Donald Trump's pocket. There's a whole article about it over at HartmanReport.com titled Presidential Payola, the Evolution of Political Bribery. Check it out.

23 minutes past the hour. Yep, that's the title of my brand new book. Out today, officially. And then, you know, I may mention it once or twice more today, but that's pretty much the end of my rant on that. But I'm really proud of this book. Louise actually helped me a lot on it. She's such a great editor. And, in fact, it was her idea to write it. And it's just, I think you'll really like it. All right, Graham Plattner. This guy's toast. I mean, he might have been blackout drunk. In fact, according to the woman who's, accusing him, he was blackout drunk. He didn't even remember what happened the next day. But non-consensual sex is just a no-go in the Democratic Party. Now, if he had been a Republican, I mean, remember David Vitter? You know, who was off, you know, having sex with hookers and stuff, and he came back to the Senate, and they gave him a standing ovation. Donald Trump brags about raping women and was convicted or adjudicated of raping one. And he gets elected president. So, you know, if Graham Plattner was a Republican, he'd be in Fat City right now. He would have gained votes. But he's a Democrat. And Democrats don't like that kind of stuff. Democrats, you know, want to defend women. And so anyhow, he's toast. He's out. Obviously, this is not official yet. The best guess is that sometime today or tomorrow he'll make an announcement. The only person, to the best of my knowledge, who's asked him to stay in is Stephen King, who has, you know, kind of zero power and influence, although he's a pretty good writer, and a good progressive. So it seems like it's coming, you know, kind of zero power and influence, although he's a pretty good writer, and a

0: changed the state's COVID response and did a pretty good job. But he's a centrist. In other words, you know, corporate candidate. Shana Bellows, who's the Secretary of State, who ran against Susan Collins in 2014 and lost by 30 points. Or a guy named Troy Jackson, who's a populist former state senator. He's the most like Plattner. He's got a very progressive message, and he's the pick of Plattner's base, Troy Jackson. So, but the decision is up to the party establishment, which I think Janet Mills largely owns. And so we'll see. I mean, it's going to be a real interesting week here because he's got basically until Monday to say what he's going to do, but he really should do it in the next 24, 48 hours and just get out of the way so that the next candidate can really start campaigning and, you know, getting around the state and letting people know who they are. And like I said, keep an eye on this Troy Jackson guy. So what's going on with Mitch McConnell's health? I have a thought on that I'll share with you on the other side of the break, and I'll pick up your calls. It's 27 minutes past the hour here on the Tom Hartman Program, defending America from the Republican weapons of mass deception.
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0: And we will be right back. It's the True People's Media.

Royal takes the Justice Department. Trump wants your cash in an uninsured bank. McConnell's office goes silent, and a Trump phone call reshapes the World Cup itself. Good morning. This is the Commonwealth Report, news for the public, not the powerful. You can follow us at commonwealthreport.news. Who's running the Justice Department now? Big Oil? Robert Levy, an executive counsel who spent 17 years inside ExxonMobil, is walking straight into Trump's Justice Department. His first day is the 13th of July. He'll be senior counsel to the division that used to be called the Environmental and Natural Resources Division. Trump's team just renamed it the Energy and Natural Resources Division. Read that again. The office that's supposed to police polluters now answers to a man who spent his career defending one of the biggest polluters on Earth. A watchdog group says the big oil takeover is now complete, warning the department will, quote, work on behalf of the polluters to advance the poisoning of people and the planet. That's the fox not just guarding the hen house, but drawing up the blueprints. Clean air, clean water, a livable climate, all of it now sits in Exxon's lap. Does Trump want a bank where your money has no rescue? Trump's own financial disclosure just showed his companies pulled in almost $800 million from World Liberty Financial last year, his family's crypto operation. Now that same operation wants something extraordinary, a federal bank charter. They're asking regulators to bless a new outfit called World Liberty Trust Company, built around the digital coin USD1. Here's the catch. The filing admits the bank won't carry deposit insurance. So if it collapses, people holding those coins are on their own. No backstop, no recourse. And the man deciding whether to approve it, the comptroller of the currency, was appointed by Trump himself. He also signed off on the soft rule book that would police it. A firm tied to the United Arab Emirates reportedly owns nearly half of it. The public can still weigh in through July 24th. After that, the door may close. Plattner's campaign cracks. In Maine, the Democratic Senate nominee Graham Plattner is hitting pause. A Politico report detailed an allegation from a woman named Jenny Rassiot, who says Plattner entered her home uninvited about 5 years ago and forced himself on her while she told him to stop. Plattner denies it and calls the accusation categorically false, but the ground gave way fast. Congressman Ro Khanna, one of his fiercest defenders, yanked his endorsement, saying, quote, sexual assault or violence against women is a red line. Senator Ruben Gallego pulled his, too. So did Elizabeth Warren, the state party, and the Senate campaign arm. Plattner says he's reflecting on the best path forward. He's got until the 13th of July to withdraw so Democrats can name a replacement. There are rumors the GOP has more damning info on Plattner, that they were ready to drop after the Monday deadline. Is Mitch McConnell's office hiding the truth? Is he brain dead? Mitch McConnell, 84 years old, has been in a hospital

since the 14th of June, when emergency crews responded to an unconscious person at his home and started CPR for cardiac arrest. 3 weeks later, his office still won't say whether he's conscious or whether he's on life support. They keep repeating the same statement, that he's recovering and working with staff. Nobody has seen him. Now, a far-right Trump ally, Laura Loomer, claims a source told her McConnell is, quote, officially brain dead. He's not coming back. That's unverified, and it came from an influencer, not a doctor, but the silence is its own story. Daily Kos writers wonder aloud whether McConnell's people are keeping the seat frozen to block a rival Republican from running in Kentucky. McConnell has already said he won't seek re-election. Why is Trump making it easier to arm up? The Trump administration is tearing up more than three dozen gun rules and calling it freedom. The New York Times reported the rollback this weekend. ATF already scrapped their zero tolerance policy that let regulators pull the licenses of dealers who broke the law. Now a dealer basically has to admit they knew they were breaking the law. Rules that kept guns from people with a history of mental illness weakened. Veterans deemed unable to manage their own finances can now stock up. The gun show background check loophole is coming back. You may even be able to mail firearms. Why now? Well, gun sales dipped and the industry wants more customers. Even Gun Owners of America whined, saying, gun owners would expect better from our Republican Justice Department. More guns, fewer checks, and the body count is somebody else's problem. Did one phone call bend the World Cup and create bad luck? Here's how power really works. American striker Falerin Balogun got a red card in the U.S. win over Bosnia, which meant an automatic one-game ban. Trump didn't like it. He picked up the phone and called FIFA President Gianni Infantino, a man he'd handed a so-called FIFA Peace Prize back in December. Hours later, the ban vanished, swapped for a year of probation. UEFA said FIFA had, quote, crossed a red line. Belgium was furious and tried to appeal. FIFA tossed the appeal out, saying Belgium had no standing. Belgium warned it's leaving all options open. It's the first time since 1962 that a World Cup red card didn't cost a player a game. And the punchline? Belgium played anyway, and the United States lost to Belgium 4-1. Out of the tournament. Is Trump bad luck? And that's the way it is. Today, Tuesday, July 7th, 2026. I'm Tom Hartman.

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0: 35 minutes past the hour. Yeah, our so-called detention facilities or concentration camps. So last question, and then I'll pick up your calls here. What's going on with Mitch McConnell's health? He apparently had a heart attack and apparently died, you know, stopped breathing and heart stopped, and the EMTs showed up and resuscitated him. Now, it is possible to resuscitate people after they're largely brain dead. You know, the brain dead part happens before the whole body dead part happens. I mean, I'm no doctor, but this is what you see on TV. And one of the theories, he's 84 years old, and Laura Loomer, you know, the wackadoodle Trump enforcer lady, just came out and said, he's brain dead. There's nobody there. They're just keeping him alive. He's on life support. And there's a few other people who are, you know, close to him or who have been following. Desiree Townsend, she's the journalist who first got the recording from the emergency responders. She said, I've heard the same thing from my sources for days. At this point, I'm at the hospital to see when they eventually decide to cut him off life support and move his body, as the Capitol Police detail is still here. So here's the thing. If he dies or is officially declared dead or non-compos mentis or incapable of holding office or whatever the declaration would be that means Mitch McConnell is no longer the senator from Kentucky, the senior senator from Kentucky. If that happens before August 3rd, Thomas Massie can jump into the race and has a chance of becoming the next senator from Kentucky, which would really piss off Donald Trump, because Thomas Massie, you know, who lost his primary, he's the guy who has been with Ro Khanna, the advocate for releasing all the Epstein files and possibly sending Trump to prison and, you know, for raping young girls. If they can keep McConnell alive until August 4th, then there will be, you know, that option closes for Massie. The party kind of steps in, and the election gets held in November instead of some, you know, instead of there being a special election or some variation on that. Now, there's a whole bunch of nuance to that, and there's a couple of changes in the Kentucky law over the last few years. So this is not quite as straightforward as what I just laid out. But that's kind of the essence of it. And the main conspiracy theory is that they're refusing to say anything, even though they know that he's not coming back, because they're trying to keep Massie out. Whether that's true or not, I have no idea. I have no inside information into the Kentucky Republican Party. Sorry, just reporting what I'm hearing. But it's interesting stuff. You know, it's like we're talking big league politics here. All right, what's on your mind today, Michael in Las Vegas, Nevada? Hey, Michael, what's up?
1: Hey, Tom. Why do you think that Trump thought it was a good idea to call a FIFA president to get the our leading scorer reinstated? And he just destroyed the goodwill that the world had. They were saying that Fox Sports would have got 40 million viewers if the U.S. had won. Yeah. I mean, it's just the craziest thing.
0: It's because, Michael, in direct answer to your question, you know, why would Trump do this? It's because his whole entire life, he has never felt the need to live by the rules. He was born wealthy. He's been driven by chauffeurs everywhere he went since he was 3 years old. He's never gone shopping. He's had, you know, a live-in cook do all the cooking for him. He's hired prostitutes. He's assaulted women. He's never felt like he has to live by the rules. Well, you know, the rule says you can't tear down the east wing of the White House without going through that commission. I'm forgetting the name of it, in D.C. And he did it anyway. The rule says you can't spend money on anything, frankly, without going through Congress, and he does it anyway. Right. He just doesn't care about the rules. He thinks Donald Trump thinks he's the most exceptional human being on earth because he's a psychopath, and that's how psychopaths think. They think that they are the only true feeling human beings, and everybody else is basically a prop in the grand pageant of their lives. And so, of course, he's going to call FIFA and say, hey, bend the rules for me. Just like he called Brad Raffensperger, the Secretary of State of Georgia, and said, find me an 11,000 votes so I can steal this election. He doesn't believe in the—and that's why he's cheating, you know, for this fall's election. The guy has spent literally his whole life cheating and screwing people. So it shouldn't surprise any of us, Michael.
1: Yeah, that's true. And the thing is, Democratic presidents have agency, but yet Republicans don't. And this, and I just don't understand why the country is so silent. Yeah. Why he just breaks every norm and rule imaginable.
0: I'm with you. And the corporate media, the mainstream media, has really failed to. I mean, they're doing this thing called sane washing, you know, where it's all, well, you know, yeah. With Joe Biden, he was too old. But with Trump, well, it's just, you know, and they won't call him what he is, which is, you know, a liar and a traitor and a toady for Putin and all these other things. I think it's a real sad thing, but that's where we're at. You know, that's where we're at. Michael, thanks for the call. Chris in Littleton, Colorado. Hey, Chris, what's on your mind today?
2: Yeah, morning, Tom.
0: Hey.
2: I've got a warning at the end. My eyes are irritated. My lungs are burning. I go to bed with a blood red moon shining through the wildfire smoke.
0: Oh, my. I've been there, done that. We had that here in Oregon about, 4 or 5 years ago, and we had 116-degree weather for three days, and then all the forest burst into flames, and we couldn't breathe for several days. I don't know how many people got lung cancer as a result of it, but anyhow, back to you.
2: Yeah,
0: on the interruption.
2: Wake up to a blood-red sun shining through the smoky haze.
0: Yeah.
2: 16 massive wildfires are raging through Colorado.
0: Wow.
2: Three brave firefighters have died.
0: Wow.
2: 200 homes have been burned.
0: Yeah.
2: Over 11,000 have been evacuated.
0: Wow.
2: Our neighbors in western Nebraska have had massive grass fires where beef is produced for America.
0: Mm-hmm.
2: And there is one direct cause, using fossil fuels and pumping carbon into the atmosphere.
0: Yep.
2: Is and causing a mega drought.
0: Yep, you're absolutely
2: that
0: right.
2: Makes everything tinder dry.
0: Yep, and on top of that, you've got a whole series of corporate executives in the fossil fuel industry in the United States who have spent the last 50 years spending hundreds of millions of dollars promoting lies and sponsoring, you know, so-called think tanks that are promoting lies about global warming and denying that it's even happening, while all the while they knew that their product was producing this consequence. And I just hope, I pray to God that someday these people face justice. You're absolutely right.
2: Here's my warning. Lake Powell and Lake Mead are at record low levels.
0: Yeah.
2: Any lower and the power plant will not be able to produce electricity for the entire Southwest.
0: Yeah.
2: Emergency measures started last year, pumping massive amounts of water from aquifers into Lake Mead.
0: Mm-hmm.
2: Aquifers that water farms that produce food for the entire nation are getting lower and lower.
0: Yep.
2: It takes 1,000 years for a drop of water on the surface to filter down to the aquifers.
0: Yep. Yep. You're right.
2: Climate disaster is here.
0: Yeah.
2: And there is only one solution. That's to use renewable energy.
0: I agree with you, Chris. I wrote a whole book about this, The Last Hours of Ancient Sunlight being oil and coal and natural gas, and you're absolutely right. You nailed it. Chris, so well said. Thank you so much for the call from Colorado. I'm sorry that you're having a rough time there, and I hope you get a good air filter for your home. Keep your lungs clean. We were wearing masks here, and it was just terrible. I mean, Joyce, our phone screener, died of lung cancer. I don't know if that's what caused it or not, but it's awful stuff.
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0: Talk media for the rest of us. I'll be right back with more of your calls in just a moment.

0: And welcome back, Samuel in Santa Ana, California. Hey, Samuel, what's on your mind today?
1: Hey, Tom. Compliments to you before I get started for picking Alex Lawson as your guest host. It kind of gave me a way to look in how you deal with things. I've often wondered why people who are really on target will pick people who really aren't as on target as they are. Gandhi and Nehru, you know, Nehru was no Gandhi. He was great, but he was no Gandhi. Dr. King with Abernathy. Abernathy never had King's charisma. Or Gore and Lieberman. I have no clue as to why he picked him.
0: Sometimes those characteristics are just rare. By the way, Jefferson Smith, who normally fills in for me, he lives here in Portland, and he's an old talk show host. In fact, he started the radio station here in Portland that we're on. He didn't fill in for me. Alex did instead because his father was dying. His father was a part of, you know, when he filled in, he would have his dad on the program. And his dad died last week. So, you know, send your consolations to Jefferson Smith. He's a good man, and he's just lost his father. So, anyway.
1: I love that. His dad was a heavyweight. I had no idea. Didn't he work for Bill Moyers or something?
0: I don't know that much about his dad and never met him. He was on the show and he probably told those stories. I know he was a major big shot lawyer and politico here in Oregon.
1: Right. Okay. Prayers for him, Tom. All right. So the reason why I was calling up was because I've heard you muse oftentimes about the Supreme Court adding two or four people and having term limits. And I want to submit to you that I don't think that that's going to work. I don't think we can do anything that will actually work until we stop tripping over our own 2 feet and just get out of our own way.
0: What does that mean?
1: Supreme Court. You hear me on that. The Supreme Court, if we did that, within 3 election cycles, would be back in the control of the Republican Party. Case in point is Ruth Bader Ginsburg. Clinton picks her when she's 2 years away from qualifying for Social Security. The lady then gets cancer. She doesn't step down. So the Clinton could pick somebody else. She didn't step down when Barack Obama was in there. When Barack Obama finally had a chance to pick somebody, Merrick Garland, he refused to have the level of press conferences that he needed to take it to the people and to have a call for action.
0: Yeah. Trump Obama didn't fight like he should have for that. He let Mitch McConnell roll it right over him.
1: Exactly. Yeah. So that's something that has really blown me away. What we keep doing as Democrats is we keep changing our guns without changing the ammunition. What say you, Tom?
0: I spoke briefly about this yesterday. Politicians, people who are decent human beings, who have a good understanding of politics, who have a commitment to America and to American politics, and who have that kind of star power, you know, the charisma, the John Kennedy, the Franklin Roosevelt, ultimately the Lyndon Johnson even. Those people are actually few and far between. And I think that, you know, Thomas Carlyle and his old great man theory of history, I think there's actually something to be said for that. And I'm just very hopeful that, Bernie's too old for this now. But he fell into that category, you know, a brilliant orator, core values that nobody can challenge, you know, deep honesty. I hope and pray that we find such a person to run for president in 2.5 years. And I personally don't know who that is or who that's going to be. My favorite among the crowd right now is J.B. Pritzker, but I don't know if he's the guy, and I don't think anybody else does. But, Samuel, I get it. I totally get what you're saying. And that's why so many people are saying they don't like the Democratic Party. It's not they don't like the positions. They want a fighter.

0: Hey, thanks so much for sharing our program and for reaching out to our stations and sponsors and letting them know that you're listening. It really means a lot to us. You were promised something, you know, work hard, play by the rules, and you don't own a home, raise a family, retire with dignity. That was the deal, the American dream. So what happened to it? Well, here's the truth nobody told you. It didn't die, it was killed. And we know who did it, when they did it, and how they got away with it for almost 150 years. It starts with a lie buried in a court case in 1886. It runs straight through Reagan, and it's still robbing you blind right now. This wasn't bad luck. It was a crime, the greatest political crime ever told. Who killed the American dream? The greatest political crime ever told. The new book by me, Tom Hartman. It's Time You Knew Who Did It. Who Killed the American Dream by Tom Hartman. Welcome back. 10 minutes before the hour, picking up your calls here. Michael in Bronx, New York. Hey, Michael, what's up?
1: Hey, greetings, Tom. Always a pleasure talking with you. First off, I'm so sorry to hear about Joyce. I didn't know that one of your staff members had died from lung cancer. So yeah. My utmost condolences to you.
0: Yeah, she used to answer the phone here, and then she got this sudden diagnosis, and within 6 months or so, I think she was gone. It was.
1: Oh my God!
0: Yeah, and that, and you know, it was a couple of years after we had all these forest fires here, and they said they're going to cause it's going to cause a lot of lung cancer. So, because she wasn't a smoker, she was a wonderful person. We miss her.
1: Again, my condolences.
0: Thank you.
1: First off, before I get to Graham Prattner, what your last call was discussing about, Merrick Garland.
0: Mm-hmm.
1: Right, there was a choice of Barack Obama. We got to remember that this occurred at the death of Antonin Scalia, a GOP.
0: Right.
1: And then had Barack Obama placed Merrick Garland onto the court, that would have changed the court's majority from GOP to Democratic, which is why Mitch McConnell held that seat hostage.
0: That's correct.
1: He knew what he was doing and what was going to happen.
0: Yep.
1: So let's set that
0: and it was
1: straight.
0: Wrong. It was absolutely wrong. But he did it. But he was using power. And, you know, I mean, Mitch McConnell knew how to use raw political power, and Barack Obama didn't, in my opinion. He should have fought. He should have taken it to the people. He should have done an FDR. He should have said, they hate me, and I welcome their hatred. He should have called them names and kicked their asses. So I'm with you.
1: Now here's the chance. Here's the chance for the Democrats to really fight back. All this talk about Graham Prattner,
0: mm-hmm.
1: I might mispronounce his last name.
0: Prattner.
1: Prattner. I'm so sorry. Chuck Schumer and Kirsten Gillibrand and all the other Democrats were so much having a knee-jerk reaction to the allegations. And I'm not making light of the allegations whatsoever, saying that Prattner should step down. Take a step back, take a deep breath, okay? Because whether people remember or not, the presumed opponent, which will be Susan Collins, the Republican, does have a sex scandal hanging over her shoulders in a different way. You want to know how?
0: Well, it goes back 30 years. Right?
1: No, actually, it goes back a few years.
0: Mm-hmm.
1: She was the deciding vote to place Brett Kavanaugh Supreme Court.
0: Yeah, okay.
1: Yes.
0: Yeah.
1: And totally dismiss the testimony of, her last name
0: Christine Blasey Ford.
1: Christine Blasey Ford, exactly, who gave a much detailed description as to what happened.
0: Yeah.
1: And on top of that, Mr. Kavanaugh lied about the drinking, and when he was drinking, he was underage.
0: Yeah.
1: So that's three strikes on him, and she decided to ignore all that and confirm him to be on the damn court.
0: No, I get it, and that's my point. You know, if Graham Prattner was a Republican right now, they'd be giving him a Nobel Peace Prize or something, you know, or a FIFA Peace Prize. Awarding him, and they'd be the shows would be asking, was she any good? You know, stuff like that. But that's not how it's going to happen. Michael, thanks for the call. Billy in Wimberley, Texas. Hey, Billy, what's up?
2: On the ballot, would you, if you lived in Maine, vote for him.
3: If he stayed on the ballot, I don't know. I'd want to know. I would like to see, if that happens, which I don't think is going to happen. If that were to happen, the only way that he could really get the vote of probably most people, I think most Democrats, would be to reconcile with this woman who's accusing him, to publicly apologize to her and to have her accept his apology. I doubt any of that's going to happen.
2: Well, here's my point. Here's my point, Tom. If the Democrats were against racism and were against crimes against women, he would already be off the ballot. Your party is about power. It doesn't matter. You had Bill Clinton on there who raped women, and you're sitting there talking that Trump has raped women. Trump's never raped anybody, or he'd be in jail. And
3: well, he's paying $85 million for having raped that woman. Come on, Billy.
2: Yeah, with a jury trial. Two jury trials in New York.
3: Yeah.
2: You know, that's nothing. That doesn't mean anything, except that he's got to pay money.
3: I think it means he's guilty.
2: No, it doesn't mean he's guilty. It means that y'all have 12 people that hate Trump enough to make him want to pay that kind of money.
3: Well, Todd Blanche was pretty good at cleaning out anybody who didn't like Trump from the jury. In fact, there were a number of Trump followers in that jury who later talked to the news media, one of them on Fox, a lifelong Republican, big MAGA person, saying, you know, I love Trump, but the evidence was just irrefutable.
2: Irrefutable. Then why isn't he in prison?
3: Because it wasn't a criminal trial. The time had elapsed. You couldn't charge him with that crime. So she could only sue him for money, which she got. It was a civil trial rather than a criminal trial.
2: Right.
3: You know
2: that. It was a civil trial for defamation or something like that.
3: But initially, yeah.
2: You're out. So you people have the grand profile of all women in Bill Clinton.
3: Well, Bill Clinton's not running for president anymore. I'm no fan of Bill Clinton, you know, being a hound dog.
2: Yeah,
3: but he's not running for president.
2: But don't matter. The truth doesn't matter. Quit calling Trump a rapist. He's not.
3: All right, Billy. You know, the judge in the case said that what he was convicted of was what is commonly understood to be rape. But because I'm reluctant to even use this language, but because he did it with his fingers instead of his penis, it wasn't legally rape under New York law. So he's, but this is what you understand to be rape. That's what the judge said, Billy. So, Billy, I got to run, but nice to hear from you. Thank you for the call.
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5: George Orwell spoke bluntly about the nefarious nature of advertising, calling it, quote, the rattling of a stick inside a swill bucket. Even Orwell, though, would have been astonished by the cacophony of swill bucket advertising currently being blasted at us by Amazon, Google, Meta, and other profiteering tech giants. What are they trying to sell? Pure hogwash. Having spent billions to develop artificial intelligence so humanoid robots can displace workers, the tech geniuses are now rushing to build thousands of vast computer data centers necessary to power their brave new AI world. Each center will suck up local water supplies, drastically raise people's utility bills, create monstrous industrial blight and pollution, and enthrone such autocratic thugs as Bezos, Musk, and Zuckerberg as absentee political bosses with domineering power over each locality. But the billionaires forgot something. You and me, we the people, are in open rebellion against this Orwellian future. With officials in multiple states and localities just saying hell no to the profiteers' invasive scams. Thus, the billionaire hucksters are frantically rattling their swill sticks. For example, Mark Zuckerberg, whose Meta Goliath already operates 26 massive data centers and is now spending $600 billion to plop more of them in our communities, has launched a multi-million dollar offensive to beat back local opponents. It's running BS television ads in state capital cities, financing political candidates to hype the data centers, deploying untold numbers of lobbyists to rig the rules against opponents, and hiring an army of, quote, community affairs agents to spread AI propaganda. This is Jim Hightower saying they had the fat cats, but a groundswell of us alley cats has them on the run. To get involved, go to MediaJustice.org/tools.

takes the Justice Department. Trump wants your cash in an uninsured bank. McConnell's office goes silent, and a Trump phone call reshapes the World Cup itself. Good morning. This is the Commonwealth Report, news for the public, not the powerful. You can follow us at commonwealthreport.news. Who is running the Justice Department now? Big Oil? Robert Levy, an executive counsel who spent 17 years inside ExxonMobil, is walking straight into Trump's Justice Department. His first day is the 13th of July. He'll be senior counsel to the division that used to be called the Environmental and Natural Resources Division. Trump's team just renamed it the Energy and Natural Resources Division. Read that again. The office that's supposed to police polluters now answers to a man who spent his career defending one of the biggest polluters on Earth. A watchdog group says the big oil takeover is now complete, warning the department will, quote, work on behalf of the polluters to advance the poisoning of people and the planet. That's the fox not just guarding the hen house, but drawing up the blueprints. Clean air, clean water, a livable climate, all of it now sits in Exxon's lap. Does Trump want a bank where your money has no rescue? Trump's own financial disclosure just showed his companies pulled in almost $800 million from World Liberty Financial last year, his family's crypto operation. Now that same operation wants something extraordinary, a federal bank charter. They're asking regulators to bless a new outfit called World Liberty Trust Company, built around the digital coin USD1. Here's the catch. The filing admits the bank won't carry deposit insurance. So if it collapses, people holding those coins are on their own. No backstop, no recourse. And the man deciding whether to approve it, the comptroller of the currency, was appointed by Trump himself. He also signed off on the soft rule book that would police it. A firm tied to the United Arab Emirates reportedly owns nearly half of it. The public can still weigh in through July 24th. After that, the door may close. Plattner's campaign cracks. In Maine, the Democratic Senate nominee Graham Plattner is hitting pause. A Politico report detailed an allegation from a woman named Jenny Rassiot, who says Plattner entered her home uninvited about 5 years ago and forced himself on her while she told him to stop. Plattner denies it and calls the accusation categorically false, but the ground gave way fast. Congressman Ro Khanna, one of his fiercest defenders, yanked his endorsement, saying, quote, sexual assault or violence against women is a red line. Senator Ruben Gallego pulled his, too. So did Elizabeth Warren, the state party, and the Senate campaign arm. Plattner says he's reflecting on the best path forward. He's got until the 13th of July to withdraw so Democrats can name a replacement. There are rumors the GOP has more damning info on Plattner, that they were ready to drop after the Monday deadline. Is Mitch McConnell's office hiding the truth? Is he brain dead? Mitch McConnell, 84 years old, has been in a hospital since the 14th of June when emergency crews responded to an unconscious person at his home and started CPR for cardiac arrest. 3 weeks later, his office still won't say whether he's conscious or whether he's on life support. They keep repeating the same statement that he's recovering and working with staff. Nobody has seen him. Now, a far-right Trump ally, Laura Loomer, claims a source told her McConnell is, quote, officially brain dead. He's not coming back. That's unverified, and it came from an influencer, not a doctor, but the silence is its own story. Daily Kos writers wonder aloud whether McConnell's people are keeping the seat frozen to block a rival Republican from running in Kentucky. McConnell has already said he won't seek re-election. Why is Trump making it easier to arm up? The Trump administration is tearing up more than three dozen gun rules and calling it freedom. The New York Times reported the rollback this weekend. The ATF already scrapped their zero tolerance policy that let regulators pull the licenses of dealers who broke the law. Now a dealer basically has to admit they knew they were breaking the law. Rules that kept guns from people with a history of mental illness weakened. Veterans deemed unable to manage their own finances can now stock up. The gun show background check loophole is coming back. You may even be able to mail firearms. Why now? Well, gun sales dipped and the industry wants more customers. Even Gun Owners of America whined, saying, gun owners would expect better from our Republican Justice Department. More guns, fewer checks, and the body count is somebody else's problem. Did one phone call bend the World Cup and create bad luck?
Here's how power really works. American striker Phelan Balogun got a red card in the U.S. win over Bosnia, which meant an automatic one-game ban. Trump didn't like it. He picked up the phone and called FIFA President Gianni Infantino, a man he'd handed a so-called FIFA Peace Prize back in December. Hours later, the ban vanished, swapped for a year of probation. UEFA said FIFA had, quote, crossed a red line. Belgium was furious and tried to appeal. FIFA tossed the appeal out, saying Belgium had no standing. Belgium warned it's leaving all options open. It's the first time since 1962 that a World Cup red card didn't cost a player a game. And the punchline? Belgium played anyway, and the United States lost to Belgium 4-1. Out of the tournament. Is Trump bad luck? And that's the way it is. Today, Tuesday, July 7th, 2026. I'm Tom Hartman.

0: This is the Tom Hartman Program.
1: Hey, welcome back. So, potential murderers rejoice. Donald Trump is making your life easier. This is just nuts. Apparently what's happened, you know, we went during Trump's first term, we went from having fewer guns in America than there were people to having more guns in America than there are people. There's over 400 million guns. The gun industry just made a fortune. Just a friggin' fortune during his first term, because he got everybody all cranked up, you know, and the whole right wing thing moving, you know. It really started when that black guy got elected, right, Barack Obama. I think I told you the story of it's been probably a year or so since I mentioned it, so it probably bears repeating. That my brother, one of my brothers, the one who's 2 years younger than me. I don't want to mention names on the air, but anyhow, he lives in Michigan and he has a bunch of guns, and he does target practice. I mean, it's a sport for him, and he lives out in the woods, and he's got his own little range where he shoots. And we were in Michigan for Christmas, as I recall, the December right after the election in 2008, after Barack Obama got elected. And we went with our with my son and with his one of his kids, and it was like four or five of us. One of my youngest brother. We went to a gun range in Mason, Michigan. It's the biggest gun range in the Lansing area. And I wanted to buy some ammunition, you know, for the gun that I borrowed from my brother. And the guy was willing to sell me one box, and I said, "But I'd like two." And he's like, "Nope, you can't get them." And I'm like, "Why?" And he said, "Look at the shelves." And the shelves were like empty. And I said, "What happened?" And he said, "It's that," and he used the N-word, who just got elected. He's going to take away our guns, and people are getting ready for the damn war, or words to that effect. In fact, I opened my book, The Hidden History of Guns and the Second Amendment, with that story and perhaps a little more accurate recollection of it in terms of the details and the time, because I wrote it right after that. But, yeah. So anyhow, we've seen this heavy arming of America, but it kind of has petered out over the last couple of years. I mean, the last two, 3 years, people haven't been buying that many guns. And so the gun industry reached out to Trump and said, "Hey, we need more money." And so here we are, just like, you know, the oil industry said, "We need more money." And he was like, "Okay, cool. We'll kill the windmills and we'll kill the solar farms and we'll kill the charging stations and we'll give you guys billions of dollars in additional subsidies every year." Well, he's doing it now for the gun industry. He's got already in the first, you know, year and a half he's been in office, he's gotten rid of over three dozen gun regulations, all in the name of freedom, don't you know? It's freedom. And the Bureau of Alcohol, Tobacco, Firearms, and Explosives has eliminated their zero tolerance policy for gun dealers. Used to be if you were a gun dealer and you sold to somebody without doing a background check, or the background check came back and said this person is a felon and they're not eligible to own a gun, or they have, you know, a restraining order against them for domestic abuse, they can't buy a gun, and you sold the gun anyway, you automatically lost your license. Your business was dead. Well, ATF has now changed that rule. There's no longer a zero tolerance policy. It's like, well, we'll write a letter, a strongly worded letter to you. And now the Department of Justice is saying that having dealers break the law is a, quote, undue burden on gun buyers. So the new standard is that if a dealer breaks the gun laws that we actually have, I mean, you know, in fact, Biden strengthened them somewhat. If a gun dealer breaks those laws, the only way the Department of Justice will even consider prosecuting them, and that's assuming that the ATF goes after them, but the only way that they'll consider prosecuting them is if they, quote, knowingly violated the law. Now, obviously, they're knowingly violating the law, right? But they can simply say, "Oh, I had no idea." Or I, you know, when that report came back, I must have just missed it. Maybe Mabel, you know, the woman in the front office, she just dropped it in the wastebasket by accident. And so I sold the gun to the guy. We used to have a rule that said that if you had been institutionalized for mental illness, you could not own a gun. Seems to make a certain amount of sense. Well, they just changed that, and they said, if you voluntarily institutionalize yourself, you can own a gun now. So, okay. And then there used to be a rule that veterans, there are veterans who are so mentally disabled, typically from post-traumatic stress disorder, PTSD, that they literally can't deal with their own financial affairs. And, so the Veterans Administration assigns them what's called a fiduciary, a person who handles their VA benefits for them. And it used to be that they couldn't buy guns because, hey, if you're so freaked out from PTSD that you can't even deal with a checkbook, how are you supposed to deal with a loaded weapon that can cause death and destruction? Well, they did away with that rule. Oh, remember the gun show loophole that, you know, if you wanted to buy a gun at a dealer, they do a background check, but if you bought it at a gun show, there was no background checks? Well, Joe Biden did away with that. Well, that's back. The gun show loophole. You no longer, if you want to buy a gun at a gun show, no longer have to even show ID. And the Supreme Court month before last said that if you're a drug user, if you're a drug addict, we're going to let you buy guns anyway. So, and finally, it used to be a rule against selling guns through the mail. In fact, I think that one might date back to the Kennedy assassination, because that Mannlicher Carcano rifle that Lee Harvey Oswald allegedly used to try to shoot Kennedy, he bought through the mail. And so my recollection, I mean, fact check me on this one, because I may be wrong about exactly when this happened, but my recollection is that was one of the things that led to this ban on selling guns through the mail, and they've changed that too. So crazy stuff. Meanwhile, what happens when a grifter family like the Trump family wants to open a bank, but they don't want the bank to be so regulated so that they qualify for FDIC insurance? They just want the bank to handle, well, here's how it works. Trump made $800 million, according to this report that we just got, almost $1 billion, just from one thing, just from, through World Liberty Financial by selling these so-called coins. And he's got one particular coin, it's called the USD1, that he calls a stable coin. And what this means is that this little token on the blockchain, this little picture of Donald Trump's face, this Trump coin, that for every one they issue, they will keep a dollar in the bank. Now, if they're keeping it in Citibank, Citibank is making money off that. So they want to have their own bank to back up their stable coins. But they don't want FDIC insurance, because that would mean that they would actually have to prove that they had the money in the bank. Now, remember when Trump was raising money to build his casinos, literally $1 billion, people put $1 billion, bought bonds in the Trump casinos, and then he just bankrupted and walked away from it all, and they were stuck with nothing. So, we're looking at maybe $1 billion in stable coins. That if Trump is successful, so he's applied for this new bank, and the proposed president and chairman is Zach Witkoff. Steve Witkoff, the guy who's supposedly this negotiator who's constantly going over to Moscow to talk to Putin. He's a real estate billionaire from New York, old buddy of Trump's. His son is the president and CEO. And behind this whole thing is World Liberty Financial, which, names Trump as the founder emeritus, and Uday and Kusei are the co-founders, and it's partly owned by D.T. Mark's DEFI LLC, which is an entity that belongs to Trump and his family. So, wild stuff here, and the banking regulator is a guy that Trump appointed, And, you know, I mean, this is a guy who just made billions of dollars, according to some of the news reports, as much as $3 billion just from his crypto scams, where the people who bought into them, the MAGA followers, lost at least that amount of money. $2.3 billion was the number that was most frequently used. But now they're talking about $3, maybe even $4 billion. He's fleecing the flock. He's you know, he's making off with big bucks. I mean, even his watches don't work right. I mean, and now he wants to open a bank with no protection for the people, so he can just, you know, take all your money and then just say, oh, I guess we're going to shut the bank down. Wild stuff.
0: This is the Tom Hartman Program.
1: We have the most corrupt administration in the history of the United States. It's just breathtaking. Now let's talk about FIFA after the break. Stick around. And welcome back. Ed watching Free Speech TV in Chicago. Hey, Ed, what's up?
2: Hey, Tom. Boy, I miss the days when NPR and PBS would be covering in detail what you've just been talking about. But
1: those, yeah.
2: Anyway, don't get me started.
1: They don't like to piss off the Republicans anymore.
2: Yeah. No, I mean, yeah, I don't get it. But and along those lines, why the Democratic Party doesn't pound the table over and over about Russia, about Trump being a Russian asset, is something I will never understand. Mm-hmm. But the reason I'm calling you is I called my state senator. I mean, oh no, I called my state senators and my state house members' office to try and suggest to them that the state of Illinois follow what Hawaii and Montana have done in making it illegal for corporations to contribute to political campaigns.
1: Right.
2: The aides at my state senator had no idea what I was talking about.
1: Really?
2: Not only did they have no idea what I was talking about, because I called them twice, because the first young lady I spoke to was extremely rude and just, maybe it's a summer gig for her, I don't know, but yeah. Just extremely rude and was and I had just kind of laughed it off. And I thought, well, maybe, I tried, so I called again thinking, well, maybe, you know, I'll get somebody else and have a better result. I did get somebody else, got the same result. Called my House member, the aide there was familiar with Citizens United and was really receptive to me explaining to her how much damage that has done.
1: Right.
2: But I'm just letting you know, to let your audience know, that don't assume. I mean, you could have knocked me over with a feather that my state senators and state House members' aides literally had no idea what Citizens United is and literally thought I was wearing a tinfoil hat when I tried to explain it to them.
1: Wow. Well, this isn't like you said, though, that might have just been, you know, some minimum wage summer person who's really just got a checklist.
2: Oh, yeah. I mean, it just goes to the point that it and they're out of session now, but it just, when people, if you have the chance to call your state reps, call them, because don't be assuming they're getting.
1: Yeah.
2: Like I said, I mean, I guess that's my point.
1: This is the one thing.
2: It's worthwhile to call, because you might be informing somebody who doesn't know. And again, the House member's aide was very receptive to learning about it. And I told her where she could learn even more.
1: And for people listening, if you didn't catch this, what Ed is talking about is not calling D.C. It's not calling that 202 number. It's calling your state representative and your state senator or state assembly person or whatever they call it in your state. And that is powerful advice, Ed. Back in 2009, this thing called the Concord Project started this whole thing of trying to get Republicans to reach out to their at the state and county level and run for public office, join the Republican Party, become precinct committee people, and get to know their candidates and lobby their candidates. And that's how MAGA, that's how the Tea Party initially, and then MAGA eventually took over the Republican Party. And that's what we need to be doing with our Democrats. I have called and I have spoken with, in fact, I spoke in person with my state representative, and And I have yet to have that conversation with my state senator. But it's something that each one of us needs to be doing. And Ed, thank you for the reminder.
2: I think that's the best way forward for again, trying to emulate what Hawaii and Montana have done.
1: That's absolutely right.
2: To call your state members.
1: Yep. And power flows from the bottom up, you know. And I mean, that, or at least that's how the system was designed. So start at the bottom. Ed, thank you. Well said. That was brilliant. 20 minutes past the hour. I'll be back with you in 1 minute. Stick around.

Tired of news that protects the powerful? Get reporting with a backbone at the Commonwealth Report. News for the public, not the powerful. Twice daily, visit commonwealthreport.news and subscribe today, because democracy belongs to all of us. So what do we call the really, really mind-bogglingly rich? You know, at the founding of the Republic, they were referred to as speculators or moneyed interest or aristocrats. In the years leading up to the Civil War, we called them the cotton lords and the plantation aristocracy. In the late 19th century, they were the robber barons. In the 1930s, FDR called them the economic royalists. But since the Reagan Revolution, we've just called them billionaires. And now, you know, some of them want to call themselves tech bros. Like, that's kind of a good thing, you know, like tech is positive and bros, you know, like Mark Zuckerberg saying we need more masculine energy in American business culture. So we need a new phrase. I would like to suggest the morbidly rich. Morbidly suggests unhealthy. And the vast riches that some of these people have is unhealthy to our democracy, particularly since five Republicans on the Supreme Court said that morbidly rich people can buy politicians. And it's unhealthy for them, too. So morbidly rich. There's an op-ed over at HartmanReport.com all about it. Check it out. Hey, find the Tom Hartman program wherever you go. 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So what is going on with FIFA? This, you know, the whole world is appears to be pissed off at us, and Trump has humiliated America again. You know, we lost to Belgium, and you know, yesterday, and the whole thing was Trump wanted to win because he wanted to have this one guy in who by the way was only an American citizen because his pregnant mother from Nigeria via London happened to be in the United States on vacation, and when she wanted to fly home to have her baby in London, which is where they were living, even though she was Nigerian, the airline said, "You're 9 months pregnant. We won't fly you." And so she ended up having the baby here, and that's this player, right? And so he's. He is the person that Donald Trump shouldn't think, explicitly says should not be a citizen of the United States. But he's playing for us. But, you know, we lost. We lost, I think it was 4-1. Belgium beat us. But the big thing, and I did talk about this at some length yesterday, so I'm not going to just pound on it. But, in you know, obviously Donald Trump has never believed in the rules, any rules. He's always thought he lived above the rules. You know, you're not supposed to assault women. No, no, grab them by the you know what. You're not supposed to steal from people, essentially. You know, he's got over 2,000 people have sued him for refusing to pay them for work that they actually did. You know, you're not supposed to hire people who are undocumented immigrants. He hired a bunch of Polish guys, illegal people from Poland, to work on Trump Tower, and then refused to pay them. He screwed them. You know, and there's just like this long list of people like this. And so, of course, if he thinks that there's a chance that because, you know, arguably our best player, the guy that Trump doesn't want to be a U.S. citizen, that arguably our best player has been, you know, knocked out of the game for crushing a guy's ankle when you're not supposed to do that kind of thing. You know, he got red carded. Of course he's going to call his old buddy, you know, the head of FIFA, and say, you know, hey, that FIFA Peace Prize was a nice thing, and that, you know, but and you know, we're working things through. But can't you cut us some slack? Find me another 11,470 votes. I mean, this is a guy who has been cheating his entire life. He cheated his way through school. There's reports that other people were showing up for him in class and writing his papers. He refuses to release his grades from college and high school. He wouldn't even release his tax returns. And when this one guy who was a contractor to the IRS actually released 2 years of Trump's tax returns, we discovered that for decades, he'd paid a maximum of $750 a year in income taxes. A guy who was supposed to be a billionaire.
we discovered that for decades, he'd paid a maximum of $750 a year in income taxes. A guy who was supposed

0: about it, is that young men in America, and I say men mostly because they're the sports fans. I realize there are some women who aren't, but these young men who are looking for a role model, are, the message that they're getting is that if you're rich enough and powerful enough, you can cheat. And that's the way to do it. That's what the president does. I mean, the president is the example for the country, right? The father figure for the country. This is just grotesque. All right, what's on your mind? I'll pick up your calls after the break.
1: 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Call 202-808-9925.
0: 27 minutes past the hour. Helping you win the water cooler wars. I'll be right back with you.

takes the Justice Department. Trump wants your cash in an uninsured bank. McConnell's office goes silent, and a Trump phone call reshapes the World Cup itself. Good morning. This is the Commonwealth Report, news for the public, not the powerful. You can follow us at commonwealthreport.news. Who is running the Justice Department now? Big Oil? Robert Levy, an executive counsel who spent 17 years inside ExxonMobil, is walking straight into Trump's Justice Department. His first day is the 13th of July. He'll be senior counsel to the division that used to be called the Environmental and Natural Resources Division. Trump's team just renamed it the Energy and Natural Resources Division. Read that again. The office that's supposed to police polluters now answers to a man who spent his career defending one of the biggest polluters on Earth. A watchdog group says the big oil takeover is now complete, warning the department will, quote, work on behalf of the polluters to advance the poisoning of people and the planet. That's the fox not just guarding the hen house, but drawing up the blueprints. Clean air, clean water, a livable climate, all of it now sits in Exxon's lap. Does Trump want a bank where your money has no rescue? Trump's own financial disclosure just showed his companies pulled in almost $800 million from World Liberty Financial last year, his family's crypto operation. Now that same operation wants something extraordinary, a federal bank charter. They're asking regulators to bless a new outfit called World Liberty Trust Company, built around the digital coin USD1. Here's the catch. The filing admits the bank won't carry deposit insurance. So if it collapses, people holding those coins are on their own. No backstop, no recourse. And the man deciding whether to approve it, the comptroller of the currency, was appointed by Trump himself. He also signed off on the soft rule book that would police it. A firm tied to the United Arab Emirates reportedly owns nearly half of it. The public can still weigh in through July 24th. After that, the door may close. Plattner's campaign cracks. In Maine, the Democratic Senate nominee Graham Plattner is hitting pause. A Politico report detailed an allegation from a woman named Jenny Rassiot, who says Plattner entered her home uninvited about 5 years ago and forced himself on her while she told him to stop. Plattner denies it and calls the accusation categorically false, but the ground gave way fast. Congressman Ro Khanna, one of his fiercest defenders, yanked his endorsement, saying, quote, sexual assault or violence against women is a red line. Senator Ruben Gallego pulled his, too. So did Elizabeth Warren, the state party, and the Senate campaign arm. Plattner says he's reflecting on the best path forward. He's got until the 13th of July to withdraw so Democrats can name a replacement. There are rumors the GOP has more damning info on Plattner, that they were ready to drop after the Monday deadline. Is Mitch McConnell's office hiding the truth? Is he brain dead? Mitch McConnell, 84 years old, has been in a hospital since the 14th of June when emergency crews responded to an unconscious person at his home and started CPR for cardiac arrest. 3 weeks later, his office still won't say whether he's conscious or whether he's on life support. They keep repeating the same statement that he's recovering and working with staff. Nobody has seen him. Now, a far-right Trump ally, Laura Loomer, claims a source told her McConnell is, quote, officially brain dead. He's not coming back. That's unverified, and it came from an influencer, not a doctor, but the silence is its own story. Daily Kos writers wonder aloud whether McConnell's people are keeping the seat frozen to block a rival Republican from running in Kentucky.

McConnell has already said he won't seek re-election. Why is Trump making it easier to arm up? The Trump administration is tearing up more than three dozen gun rules and calling it freedom. The New York Times reported the rollback this weekend. ATF already scrapped their zero tolerance policy that let regulators pull the licenses of dealers who broke the law. Now a dealer basically has to admit they knew they were breaking the law. Rules that kept guns from people with a history of mental illness weakened. Veterans deemed unable to manage their own finances can now stock up. The gun show background check loophole is coming back. You may even be able to mail firearms. Why now? Well, gun sales dipped and the industry wants more customers. Even Gun Owners of America whined, saying, "Gun owners would expect better from our Republican Justice Department. More guns, fewer checks, and the body count is somebody else's problem." Did one phone call bend the World Cup and create bad luck? Here's how power really works. American striker Phelan Balogun got a red card in the U.S. win over Bosnia, which meant an automatic one-game ban. Trump didn't like it. He picked up the phone and called FIFA President Gianni Infantino, a man he'd handed a so-called FIFA Peace Prize back in December. Hours later, the ban vanished, swapped for a year of probation. UEFA said FIFA had, quote, crossed a red line. Belgium was furious and tried to appeal. FIFA tossed the appeal out, saying Belgium had no standing. Belgium warned it's leaving all options open. It's the first time since 1962 that a World Cup red card didn't cost a player a game. And the punchline? Belgium played anyway, and the United States lost to Belgium 4-1. Out of the tournament. Is Trump bad luck? And that's the way it is. Today, Tuesday, July 7th, 2026. I'm Tom Hartman.

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Promised something, you know, work hard, play by the rules, and you don't own a home, raise a family, retire with dignity. That was the deal, the American dream. So what happened to it? Well, here's the truth nobody told you. It didn't die, it was killed. And we know who did it, when they did it, and how they got away with it for almost 150 years. It starts with a lie buried in a court case in 1886. It runs straight through Reagan, and it's still robbing you blind right now. This wasn't bad luck. It was a crime, the greatest political crime ever told. Who killed the American dream? The greatest political crime ever told. The new book by me, Tom Hartman. It's time you knew who did it. Who killed the American dream by Tom Hartman?

0: Welcome back. 36 minutes past the hour. Picking up your calls here. Steve in Phoenix, Arizona. Hey, Steve, what's on your mind?
1: Hey there, Tom. I just wanted to welcome you back from your vacation and stuff. I'd like to say a few words about the current topic, but are you at liberty to speak at all about what you did on your vacation? And did you have some fun, I hope?
0: Yeah, we had a great time. We spent some time with some old friends of ours and did a little bit of traveling. And in fact, on flight home, one of the flight attendants came up to Louise and said, "I love your music." That kind of made the whole trip. Anyway, yeah, we had a good time.
1: Well, that's really sweet. That was nice of there, and that's great, all that. What I'd like to talk about a little bit is, you know, I believe Trump, Donnie's over in Europe right now. And
0: yeah, he's in Turkey for
1: NATO. Talking about pulling our troops out of Europe, and, oh, my God, he got his marching orders from Vlad earlier in the week, it looks like, on his weekly phone call.
0: Yep.
1: If we do this, I'm sure Putin will be more than happy to, you know, invade the three Baltic states, Poland, and all that stuff, too.
0: Yep.
1: And while he's doing this, we're, you know, Graham Plattner, what went on there, I don't know what went down, you know. I'm just really sad that our pack of wolves, led by Gillibrand and Schumer, and saw on the news last night on MSNBC, I think Ken Martin, who has vanished, all of a sudden appeared, and he had a statement that he should drop out, meaning Graham Plattner.
0: Well, I don't think this is Al Franken. You know, I mean, Gillibrand went after Al Franken just totally inappropriately. She destroyed him, and it's because she wanted to be president, I think. You know, it's just my opinion. But it appears that he was blackout drunk and behaving in a way that no man should behave. And I think, you know, as a Democrat, that disqualifies him. I don't think he's going to see
1: You know, our party does have rules and things like that.
0: Yeah.
1: I will say, with our country at such a perilous turning point, and with the Senate that could possibly be remaining in power, is remaining in power with his election possibly, I just my opinion, I would I'd be a good Republican, because I'd vote for him no matter what, because our country's at stake.
0: I get that, Stephen. If he stayed on the ballot, I may too, but I think if he stays on the ballot now, it virtually guarantees that Susan Collins gets reelected, because he's probably lost at least a third of the Democrats who might, you know, hold their nose and vote for him.
1: And I get it. And I hope, I think you mentioned Troy Jackson. I hope he can come forward and be, you know, the current.
0: Or a similar genuine progressive. And Plattner's kind of saying that now. He's saying, okay, I will negotiate, or at least this is what, you know, we're hearing through the back channels, that I will negotiate a withdrawal if you will, you being the Democratic establishment in Maine, which Janet Mills essentially controls as the governor, if you will, you know, nominate somebody who shares my values, who's a genuine progressive. And we'll see what happens.
1: I like it. I like it. Thanks so much, Tom.
0: Yeah, good talking to you, Steve. Thanks for the call. Appreciate it. And good to hear from you there in Phoenix, Arizona. Sandra in Omaha, Nebraska. Hey, Sandra, what's on your mind today?
2: Well, in the FIFA games, my first thought when I heard about all of that was, how much is the bribe? And when Belgium won, and then the crew or the team danced their special little dance on the field.
0: Yeah, they did the Donald Trump dance.
2: Was the bribe paid?
0: Say that again? I missed your last...
2: What was the bribe paid?
0: Oh.
2: Because, you know, you can't do that dance unless you are special.
0: I suspect it wasn't so much a bribe as that the guy who runs FIFA is as much of a sociopath as Trump, you know, as much of a believer that the rules are for the little people.
2: But money rules all, you know.
0: Yeah, well,
2: you don't do anything without money.
0: Yeah, but that FIFA Peace Prize that he gave Trump, that was not cheap. I mean, you know, that there's a lot of gold in that thing. It's a sad deal. It's a sad commentary on the state of America and the world. And I think the good thing about it, Sandra, and the thing that I find encouraging, is how outraged the rest of the world is. You know, so.
2: Then topping that all off with the minute McConnell seems to be having problems, his wife suddenly goes to China. I'm wondering if she's afraid she's going to get kicked out or...
0: Well, she's, or... you know, she is, she, I don't know if she was born in Taiwan or if she was born here, but she's from a Taiwanese family. Her family is a billionaire family that owns a major shipping firm that does a lot of business with China. So, and we're talking about Elaine Chao. She was, you know, who was Mitch McConnell's wife, and she was the transportation secretary in the first Trump term. And I don't understand. I could see her showing up in Taiwan because her family, you know, has this huge Taiwanese business. But showing up in Beijing when her husband's in the hospital, something's up. I don't know what it is. Something weird is up.
2: That was my little Spidey senses going off.
0: Exactly. Sandra, thank you for the call. It's nice to hear from you. Hope you have a wonderful summer. Bye-bye. Thank you. Tom in Media, Pennsylvania. Hey, Tom, what's on your mind today?
3: Yeah, that's kind of a census.
0: Tom, you faded out completely. If you're using Bluetooth or something, get rid of it and just use your phone because I can't hear you.
3: Okay, 1 second. How about that?
0: Now I can hear you. Go for it.
3: Okay. Okay. Sorry about that, Tom.
0: That's okay.
3: As a centrist or moderate, you know, middle class guy, I see this whole thing with Plattner is something that is actually something to me that is kind of going to be like a soap opera. I think that you said that he crossed the red line with the rape. I think what he did really crossed with the Democrats. He crossed, like Joe Biden did, the Rubicon of unelectability, and that was the cardinal sin. This is why they're turning on him. And I'm going to look at this, you know, with the popcorn and a beer to see what's going to happen, because he's got nothing to lose by running. Joe Biden had his legacy. He wanted the party to win. You know, he should retire as an elder statesman.
0: Yeah.
3: What does Plattner have to lose by running? He has a terrible legacy.
0: If he knows at this point, Tom, now he knows that if he continues to run, A, he's going to lose the seat to Susan Collins, and B, all of his friends and neighbors are going to hate him for the rest of his life. As it is right now, if he pulls out, he just has to deal with the embarrassment.
3: And it's huge embarrassment. And we'll see.
0: It is, Tom, but that's not as bad as.
3: And I do have a question. I do have a question for you, Tom. Like the others, and I'm going to clarify the other. If he does decide to continue running, and if he does not reconcile, and if these charges do continue, would you vote for him or support him?
0: Probably not. I certainly wouldn't support
3: him. Probably not.
0: The question whether I would vote for him.
3: I would think certainly it should be an absolute no if the whole thing of a Democrat.
0: I would probably
3: simply not
0: vote in that election. But
3: I'm saying, do you support him?
0: No, I do not support Graham Plattner any longer. And Bernie Sanders, came out an hour ago and said that he's no longer supporting Graham Plattner either. So, Tom, don't try to twist around what I'm saying and get cute with the language here. This is a disaster for the Democratic Party. It's a disaster for him as well. And it's just a sad day all around. Tom, I get it, Tom. You know, you voted for Donald Trump and you think you can get the best of me. And good luck. I appreciate the call. 45 minutes past the hour. I'll be back with more of your calls in just a minute. Stay tuned.
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0: Speaking the truth, the multinational corporations would really rather you didn't know all about. I will be right back.

0: And welcome back. Augusta in Cape Vincent, New York. Hey, Augusta, what's up?
1: Well, you've stolen all my thunder, but that's good because I'm a soccer fan. Mm-hmm. And I, too, was absolutely appalled that the President of the United States, Mr. Turnip, could actually convince somebody to change the rules of a game that's been around longer than he has. And I can also remember that the leader of FIFA, they've been trying to get him off of his seat, that he's not liked.
0: Mm-hmm.
1: And that's just in the international community.
0: Yeah, well, what I read was when the games were in Russia, he was sucking up to Putin the way he's sucking up to Trump now.
1: Exactly. Well, in 1986, I was in Italy in my father's hometown in Sonino, where the winner, when Italy won the cup that year, the guy who scored the winning goal was from my father's hometown. And let me tell you, we marched that town till 6 o'clock in the morning.
0: I can imagine.
1: And the mayor stood in the square, and he said, "We have finally defeated the German Panzers," because that year they defeated Germany for the cup.
0: Right.
1: And I was kind of sad that they didn't make it this year.
0: Yeah.
1: But that's all right. They'll make it another year. But I just find it... when are people going to realize this man is nothing more than a narcissistic megalomaniac who's giving billions of dollars to himself and his family, and the rest of us are struggling?
0: Yeah, he's toxic and he's a thief. And I'm wondering if the reason that the American team lost to Belgium was because this scandal so demoralized them that they had a hard time really getting their best game on.
1: It may very well be, because they didn't look as good last night as they did in the other games that they played.
0: Yeah.
1: But
0: I would certainly feel embarrassed or horrified or whatever, so, yeah.
1: Well, I certainly wouldn't be happy that the thieving president did this for me. That's ridiculous. What about the other four teams who also had red cards? There's red cards. This has happened four times in this World Cup.
0: Yeah. Yeah, and they had their one day suspensions, you know, every single one of them.
1: They accepted it. That's right.
0: Well, that's how you play a sport. I mean, that's the whole point of, you know, the old phrase, being a good sport, right? I mean, the whole idea of sports is we follow the damn rules. It's otherwise it's not fun. Otherwise it's not just fair. It's not just not fair. It's not fun. You know, except in Donald Trump's world, in this warped little world that you see among some of these rich people out there. And this is kind of the I don't know if you've heard of the Beamer syndrome, but they've done studies and they find that the more expensive the car, the more likely the driver is to break traffic laws.
1: And,
0: no, seriously, it's a serious science on this. You can Google it. And I think that's what we're seeing. You're seeing an entitled rich boy who never had to do or account for anything or take responsibility for anything in his whole entire life, was always able to walk away from responsibility. His daddy got him out of Vietnam with bone spurs. I mean, just he's never played by the rules, and he doesn't think he has to. He doesn't think America has to. He doesn't. And the guy who's running FIFA revealed that he's as characterless as is Trump. And it's a sad, sad thing.
1: They've been trying to get rid of that leader of FIFA for several years now. And I mean, I'm aware of this because
0: do
1: my family.
0: Yeah.
1: Well, I think that might do it. Oh, incidentally.
0: I'm sorry, Augusta. I got to run. We're all done with libraries there. Hey, thanks so much for sharing our program and for reaching out to our stations and sponsors and letting them know that you're listening. It really means a lot to us. Hey, welcome back. You can find the Tom Hartman program wherever you go, in addition to radio stations across the country, Free Speech TV on Dish Direct and Internet. We're also live on YouTube. 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So if you ever can't find the show or are going and looking for it, it's all over the place. Tom.tv is the place to start, though. Anyhow, what's on your mind today? Clifton in Seattle. Hey, Clifton, what's up?
2: Hi, yes. I'd just like to talk about the rising learning difficulties that Gen Alpha has been experiencing.
0: Gen Alpha, that being the people who are younger than the Zoomers?
2: Yes, exactly. Yes. Okay. Apparently, I've seen a lot of things on YouTube which relates to Gen Alpha, who have been exposed to mostly just the iPad, have no attention span, and they cannot do critical thinking.
0: Yeah.
2: And so
0: I've
2: really
0: read those alarming studies, yeah.
2: Yeah, as a person who struggled with school with executive functioning because I'm autistic, but I had to learn things. It's just really frightening.
0: So, any thoughts on solutions, Clifton?
2: Well, I think we just have to set them down and just have to gradually decrease the amount of screen time that they have. I agree.
0: And keep them away from social media and have some rules around the use of AI, because now we're seeing some really alarming studies that people who just routinely do things like writing for a living, if they start using AI, their writing skills actually start disintegrating really rapidly, which is kind of astonishing to me. I mean, I've been writing since I was a kid, So I'm with you, Clifton. Thank you. That was excellent call.
2: Right.
0: Great points. Thank you, John in Elk Grove Village, Illinois. Hey, John, what's on your mind today?
3: Oh, hi, Tom. Can you hear me? Because I got a Bluetooth in.
0: Oh yeah, just fine. Yeah.
3: Okay.
0: You
3: were saying earlier that the reason why people are buying so many guns and bullets are on the right, and I would have to disagree with that because I shoot regularly. I go to the range and I shoot from now and then, once every 2 weeks or so.
0: Yeah.
3: And I was there once and I bought a container that holds bullets, for future use. And it holds maybe 2,000 to 3,000 bullets. Mm. When I bought the thing, the owner says to me, a black man, that you better fill that damn thing up. And I'm like, what is he talking about? Well, the only thing that he could have been talking about is he's not a Trumper, and he doesn't like the way things are going just the way I don't. So I just wanted to say that.
0: Well, there are liberals who have, my brother is one of them, who have multiple guns and love to shoot them. And frankly, I mean, I it's been a while since I've published it, but one of my favorite pictures of my wife, Louise, is taken at my brother's little backyard gun range out in the middle of the woods in Michigan, firing his 44, his 44 caliber or his 40 caliber semi-automatic pistol,
3: Sounds like fun.
0: Yeah, with a pair of earmuffs on. She looks pretty good. I enjoy it. I mean, when I go back to Michigan, my brother and I do shooting competition. I don't think there's anything wrong with that, and I don't think there's anything wrong with liberals owning guns as long as they do it responsibly and they keep them away from the kids.
3: Responsibly. Right, exactly. Well, that's all I had, Tom. Thank you very much.
0: That was a good one, John. Thank you very much for the call. Great to hear from you. Cheryl in Boone, North Carolina. Hey, Cheryl, what's on your mind today?
4: Well, good morning. I took advantage of the morning to call my boot-looking DJT representative, Virginia Fox.
0: Oh, my.
4: Now, as a 40-year educator, I was ready to ask her some questions, but I'd done my research to find out that she had been raised on poverty and public assistance. She took public assistance to go to App State. She took public assistance to go to University of North Carolina, where she got her advanced degrees. So as I was asking the staffer, how could she not support these things anymore, he hung up on me.
0: It's called pulling the ladder up is the phrase, by the way.
4: So the point would be, I was in mid-sentence and the representative of my representative hung up on me. Wow. Is that in any way denial of my First Amendment right? Now, it's not like they turned away from me in a hall and I yelled at them down the, the corridor or something. I understand that. I was cut off from giving my chance for my representative to hear me.
0: Yeah. There's nothing illegal about that. You could question the morality of it. I would question the political stupidity of it, or assert the political stupidity of it, because I would think that would simply motivate you to do everything you can to support, Virginia Fox's next opponent.
4: Chuck Hubbard. Chuck Hubbard is running against Virginia Fox, and we are very active. Even the senior citizens were very active. My wife did her phone calling this morning. We're sign waving. So we do our thing, but the independent council, I just called them on a whim, asked me to actually file so it's a part of the public record. And if it's a part of the public record, I think then it can be published. Am I correct?
0: Yeah, but, you know, hanging up on a caller to a member of Congress is not a scandal. It happens all the time because a lot of people who call members of Congress are abusive.
4: They hung up on me.
0: I know. That's what I'm saying.
4: Oh, I'm sorry.
0: That's what I meant. I might have misspoken. But, you know, I know some of these people, and I've been in these offices, and I've listened to some of these phone calls, in fact.
4: Right.
0: And there's a startling number of abusive calls that they get. And
4: so,
0: you know, they're just gonna, you know, if you try to go after her for or him or whatever, you know, for hanging up on you, they're just gonna say, she was, you know, cranky or she was abusive or I didn't like her tone or she calls too frequently. Nothing will be done about it. The thing, rechannel that energy into supporting her challenger.
4: How about a letter to the editor? Supporting the guy that I know will give me his
0: ear. Well, the context for the letter wouldn't be that you got hung up on. That would be kind of the punchline at the end. But the context for the letter would be where you started in this conversation, Cheryl, that Virginia Fox took all this public assistance. By the way, just like J.D. Vance did, he lived on food stamps, him and his sister.
4: Yes.
0: And now they want to pull the ladder up. You know, now that they're up at the top, they're pulling up the ladder and they're saying, nope, nobody else can get that. And that's just morally wrong. That would make a great letter to the editor. Cheryl, I got to run. I'm sorry, I'm out of time. Thank you for the call.
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6: While the production of my lowdown commentaries is high tech, I confess that I'm antiquated. I still write each piece in longhand, applying my ballpoint to paper. This has caused bewildered glances from some who see me scribbling away in local coffee shops and bars. Recently, one fellow sidled up and whispered, "Watch out. If they see you doing this, they'll haul you off to the Smithsonian." But we handwriters might not be as obsolete as the key tappers assume. A fast-spreading grassroots movement is calling for schools to re-emphasize the value of writing and printing by hand instead of being wholly dependent on machines. Already, 24 states, as varied as Mississippi and California, now require public schools to teach cursive writing in 3rd through 5th grades. This squares with new understanding of how brains absorb information. While keyboards are faster, the slower, more tactile act of handwriting creates longer-lasting comprehension of letters and better retention of the thoughts they convey. Neuroscientists find that rote keystrokes on a computer require little mental engagement, while physically drawing out words and ideas takes coordination of multiple areas of the brain to focus memory, eyes, and fingers on creating a written product. Just writing this piece conjured up a fond remembrance of my early childhood, sitting on the floor of our home learning to draw the ABCs, both print and cursive, on those line practice pads. It was both an artistic exercise and the development of a foundational tool for a life of learning. This is Jim Hightower saying, yes, computer literacy is an indispensable element of today's childhood curriculum, but so is the richer development of human thinking through putting pen to paper. So let's do both.

takes the Justice Department. Trump wants your cash in an uninsured bank. McConnell's office goes silent, and a Trump phone call reshapes the World Cup itself. Good morning. This is the Commonwealth Report, news for the public, not the powerful. You can follow us at commonwealthreport.news. Who's running the Justice Department now? Big Oil? Robert Levy, an executive counsel who spent 17 years inside ExxonMobil, is walking straight into Trump's Justice Department. His first day is the 13th of July. He'll be senior counsel to the division that used to be called the Environmental and Natural Resources Division. Trump's team just renamed it the Energy and Natural Resources Division. Read that again. The office that's supposed to police polluters now answers to a man who spent his career defending one of the biggest polluters on Earth. A watchdog group says the big oil takeover is now complete, warning the department will, quote, work on behalf of the polluters to advance the poisoning of people and the planet. That's the fox not just guarding the hen house, but drawing up the blueprints. Clean air, clean water, a livable climate, all of it now sits in Exxon's lap. Does Trump want a bank where your money has no rescue? Trump's own financial disclosure just showed his companies pulled in almost $800 million from World Liberty Financial last year, his family's crypto operation. Now that same operation wants something extraordinary, a federal bank charter. They're asking regulators to bless a new outfit called World Liberty Trust Company, built around the digital coin USD1. Here's the catch. The filing admits the bank won't carry deposit insurance. So if it collapses, people holding those coins are on their own. No backstop, no recourse. And the man deciding whether to approve it, the comptroller of the currency, was appointed by Trump himself. He also signed off on the soft rule book that would police it. A firm tied to the United Arab Emirates reportedly owns nearly half of it. The public can still weigh in through July 24th. After that, the door may close. Plattner's campaign cracks. In Maine, the Democratic Senate nominee Graham Plattner is hitting pause. A Politico report detailed an allegation from a woman named Jenny Rassiot, who says Plattner entered her home uninvited about 5 years ago and forced himself on her while she told him to stop. Plattner denies it and calls the accusation categorically false, but the ground gave way fast. Congressman Ro Khanna, one of his fiercest defenders, yanked his endorsement, saying, quote, sexual assault or violence against women is a red line. Senator Ruben Gallego pulled his, too. So did Elizabeth Warren, the state party, and the Senate campaign arm. Plattner says he's reflecting on the best path forward. He's got until the 13th of July to withdraw so Democrats can name a replacement. There are rumors the GOP has more damning info on Plattner, that they were ready to drop after the Monday deadline. Is Mitch McConnell's office hiding the truth? Is he brain dead? Mitch McConnell, 84 years old, has been in a hospital since the 14th of June when emergency crews responded to an unconscious person at his home and started CPR for cardiac arrest. 3 weeks later, his office still won't say whether he's conscious or whether he's on life support. They keep repeating the same statement that he's recovering and working with staff. Nobody has seen him. Now, a far-right Trump ally, Laura Loomer, claims a source told her McConnell is, quote, officially brain dead. He's not coming back. That's unverified, and it came from an influencer, not a doctor, but the silence is its own story. Daily Kos writers wonder aloud whether McConnell's people are keeping the seat frozen to block a rival Republican from running in Kentucky. McConnell has already said he won't seek re-election. Why is Trump making it easier to arm up? The Trump administration is tearing up more than three dozen gun rules and calling it freedom. The New York Times reported the rollback this weekend. The ATF already scrapped their zero tolerance policy that let regulators pull the licenses of dealers who broke the law. Now a dealer basically has to admit they knew they were breaking the law. Rules that kept guns from people with a history of mental illness weakened. Veterans deemed unable to manage their own finances can now stock up. The gun show background check loophole is coming back. You may even be able to mail firearms. Why now? Well, gun sales dipped and the industry wants more customers. Even Gun Owners of America whined, saying, gun owners would expect better from our Republican Justice Department. More guns, fewer checks, and the body count is somebody else's problem. Did one phone call bend the World Cup and create bad luck? Here's how power really works.
American striker Falerin Balogun got a red card in the U.S. win over Bosnia, which meant an automatic one-game ban. Trump didn't like it. He picked up the phone and called FIFA President Gianni Infantino, a man he'd handed a so-called FIFA Peace Prize back in December. Hours later, the ban vanished, swapped for a year of probation. UEFA said FIFA had, quote, crossed a red line. Belgium was furious and tried to appeal. FIFA tossed the appeal out, saying Belgium had no standing. Belgium warned it's leaving all options open. It's the first time since 1962 that a World Cup red card didn't cost a player a game. And the punchline? Belgium played anyway, and the United States lost to Belgium 4-1. Out of the tournament. Is Trump bad luck? And that's the way it is. Today, Tuesday, July 7th, 2026. I'm Tom Hartman.

0: This is the Tom Hartman Program.
1: Welcome to the third hour of our program. Now, this is a wild story. As probably, you know, everybody knows, America, much like the rest of the world, is experiencing wild weather. You know, heat domes and heat strokes and heat droughts and forest fires. I mean, we had a caller earlier from Colorado who was talking about something like, you know, 18 forest fires burning in Colorado right now, or whatever the number was. We talked yesterday about how the ocean currents are changing, and these two warm masses of water in the Pacific have merged into one giant one that seems to be altering weather all around the central part of the planet, you know. And it's all attributable, obviously, to fossil fuels. For probably 100 years, arguably. I mean, the first theory of carbon dioxide trapping heat in the Earth was in the late 1800s. Forgive me, I forget the scientist's name. But it was controversial, but it was also not that controversial. And by the 1950s and 60s, we knew for a fact that we were not only increasing CO2 levels in the atmosphere, but that that would have eventually, it hadn't really shown up yet, it was just starting to show up in the 50s and 60s, that that would eventually have a major impact on global warming, which would alter the weather of the planet, which would be extremely destructive to, you know, all life on Earth, but in particularly, you know, being a little self-centered as human beings, to human life. And, you know, it would cause things like climate refugees, which we saw on our southern border a few years ago when Guatemala was experiencing this massive drought. And all these small Guatemalan farms were just turning into sand. And the farmers were fleeing to the United States, you know, looking for a job as a carpenter or something because they couldn't live any longer. And that's just the microcosm. I mean, you know, it's happening in a much bigger way in the, you know, the northern Africa and the area around Bangladesh and India. I mean, parts of the world are just becoming virtually uninhabitable. And you would think, knowing that this is all being caused by burning fossil fuels, that the countries of the world, including the United States, would want to reduce the fossil fuels consumption, you know, being burned. And in fact, pretty much every country in the world is trying to do that. China has, in the last year, produced and is consuming more solar and wind energy than every other country on Earth combined. I mean, it's exploding in China. They are very committed to this. Yes, I get it. They are still, you know, running these coal-fired power plants, and in fact, they're still building some. But they are leading the world in renewables. Norway now says you can't even buy an internal combustion engine car after January of next year, starting in 2027. Many of your European countries are making it harder and harder to buy or to operate ICE cars, you know, internal combustion engine cars. And 20% of all new car sales in Europe generally, and that's all the way from the poorer parts of southern Europe, you know, southern Italy and whatnot, and the European countries that are not wealthy, where people don't buy new cars every 2 or 3 years. You know, they might buy a new car every 15 years. 20% of all the new cars sold in Europe right now are electric. That's only 6% in the United States, but, you know, we'll get there. I mean, just slowly but surely. But now it gets really wild. The Trump administration, you've got this thing in the Justice Department. You know, the Department of Justice enforces the laws, right? They're the prosecutors. They look for people who are breaking the law. And when people are breaking the law, they prosecute them. And there was this division in the Department of Natural Resources, in the DOJ, the Department of Justice, that was called the Energy and Natural Resources Division. Energy and Natural Resources. I'm sorry, it was called the Environment and Natural Resources Division. And so Trump renamed it instead of environment and natural resources, because what they were doing is they were looking for people who were criminally hurting our environment and our natural resources, polluting our air, polluting our water, you know, poisoning people, you know, polluting our skies. He renamed it the Energy and Natural Resources Division. Well, that's pretty bad. But now this new guy that they want to put in, you know, they want to move him over there, is his name is Robert Levy. He's worked at Exxon for 17 years. And this, according to Jake Johnson over on CommonDreams.org, I'll just quote it. Levy will reportedly serve as senior counsel to the DOJ's Energy and Natural Resources Division, which the Trump Justice Department renamed last month from the Environment and Natural Resources Division. Robert Weissman, who's been on this program a number of times, he's the co-president of Public Citizen, said in a statement Monday, quote, "The new so-called Energy and Natural Resources Division at the DOJ explicitly aims to abuse emergency powers to drive oil and gas production, override state environmental enforcement, and generally serve at the beck and call of big oil." Nothing, he says, could make that more clear than the naming of Robert Levy, ExxonMobil's former executive counsel, a position that had him leading the company's legal strategy on advocacy and civil justice, to run the division. The Justice Department, that should be fighting to protect clean air and water and avert catastrophic climate change, will now work on behalf of polluters to advance the poisoning of people and the planet. End of quote from Robert Weissman, the co-president of Public Citizen. Now this, you know, the oil, gas, and coal industry gave hundreds of millions of dollars to Donald Trump, and God only knows how much dark money flowed to Trump and to Republicans in the last election, and no doubt are getting ready to do it in this next election, you know, the one coming up in 4.5 months, too. Owen Baskai of the Brennan Center for Justice pointed out that Trump's signature legislative package, that's the big, beautiful bill, right, gives oil and gas firms $18 billion in tax incentives while rolling back incentives for clean energy alternatives. How can these people look at themselves in the mirror in the morning? I don't get it. I mean, people are literally dying in America. I mean, it's worse in many other parts of the world. But in America, I mean, look at the people who died in Hawaii. Look at the people who died in California. People who are dying right. Three firefighters just died in Colorado fighting these fires that you can pretty much directly trace back to global climate change, which you can trace back to these fossil fuels, to these products. $18 billion Trump gave them. Baskai wrote, quote, "In just his first 100 days in office, Trump took at least 145 actions to undo environmental rules. Before Trump even re-entered the White House, the industry was reportedly pre-drafting executive orders for him to sign. Perhaps the biggest gift to big oil was the Environmental Protection Agency's decision earlier this year to repeal the endangerment finding underpinning climate regulations." That was the finding that said that the EPA could enforce rules against emissions of carbon dioxide. Now, carbon dioxide isn't directly poisonous to humans. We all inhale it all the time. In fact, we exhale more of it than we inhale. Right? That's the whole point. Oxygen in, CO2 out. And so previously the EPA had said, well, you know, yeah, it's a global warming problem, but it's not a, you know, it's not a human pollutant thing. But then they had this endangerment finding where they said basically increasing CO2 in the atmosphere alters weather, and that altered weather is endangering the lives of human beings in the United States, which is, I think, a reasonable argument. Well, they just rolled that back. The EPA, yeah, we're not going to do that anymore. So, again, Robert Weissman of Public Citizen, he says, "The Justice Department, that should be fighting to protect clean air and water and avert catastrophic climate change, will now work on behalf of polluters to advance the poisoning of the people and the planet." And that, in my mind, is part tragedy, part crime. It's just so unfortunate. And I don't know anything about this one guy, you know, this lawyer that's going to become the chief lawyer for the DOJ's Energy and Natural Resources Division. He might be a great guy. Who knows? We'll see. Let him prove himself. But the whole situation stinks, don't you think?
0: This is the Tom Hartman Program.
1: 16 minutes past the hour. I'll pick up your calls on the other side of the break.

0: And welcome back. Picking up your calls here, Thomas in Pinetta, Florida. Hey, Thomas, what's on your mind today?
1: Hey, glad to have you back.
0: Thank you.
1: I hope you had a good vacation.
0: We did. We had a great time.
1: Right, right. Well, I wanted to give a little infusion of hope into this situation, this drama that we're going through in life. And it's something that's helped me a lot is I've been fortunate to hook up with some really good spiritual books to read.
0: Mm-hmm.
1: And I was going to recommend a particular series of books to everyone who's listening who is spiritual or wants to be spiritual. And look up Neil Donald Walsh, Conversations with God. And don't let the word God, you know, it's not a religious book, it's spiritual.
0: Mm-hmm.
1: But one of the truths in the book is that the outcome is assured. And I know with everything going on, climate change, political problems, and all the things that we're dealing with now, in the book, it's like God told Neil, he said, you know, it's fourth down and long, and you're on your own 20-yard line, and it's time for the Hail Mary.
2: Yeah.
1: So I feel that way a lot of times.
0: Yeah.
1: Especially when I see all this bad news and stuff. But what I do to compensate is I meditate. And mm-hmm. the way I meditate is I put in real good music. It could be any kind of music, soft music you might like. It could be rock or it could be whatever.
0: Mm-hmm.
1: And that's how I meditate. I meditate to the music. And I allow myself to get out of my environment and transcend into a different state of consciousness. And that helps me deal with the world and the things of the world. So I would strongly urge everyone who's listening, take time to meditate in whatever way you want to do it. And that'll help you cope with these difficult times that we're living in.
0: I agree with you. And I just wanted to add, I've known Neil Donald Walsh for many, many years. And I've read his Conversations with God books. And Neil wrote on the front cover of my book, The Last Hours of Ancient Sunlight, he said, one of the most important books you will ever read in your life. He said some really nice things about another book I wrote, which I'm looking for right here. This is I'm not finding it anyway. But he wrote a great thing for my book on it's called The Prophet's Way as well. So Neil and I have promoted each other's books over the years. I think his Conversations with God books are a great introduction to basically what used to be called New Thought, spirituality, or,
1: yeah.
0: You know, back in the 30s and
1: yeah.
0: 40s.
1: But you know what, Tom, it's not necessarily something new. It's something that's been around forever.
0: Yep.
1: It's just that people didn't have access to it,
0: yep.
1: You know?
0: Yep, I
1: it's
0: agree.
1: An ancient story and it's an ancient message.
0: Yeah,
1: right?
0: Yeah. Neil's a good guy. I mean, whether he was actually talking to God or just his own unconscious mind is an argument that's worth having.
1: It doesn't matter whether you believe it was God or himself.
0: That's exactly right. There's a lot of wisdom in those books, in Neil's book. And Neil Donald Walsh is a good man. Thomas, thank you for the call. It's great to hear from you. 20 minutes past the hour. I'll be back with more of your calls in just a moment. Stay with us.

0: 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So what's on your mind today? Randy in Ackworth, Georgia. Hey, Randy, what's up?
1: Mr. Hartman, nice speaking with you again. I moved from Ackworth, Georgia to Perry, Georgia just recently.
0: I will update you
1: out here, those for
0: your record here. I've been to Perry, Georgia.
1: Okay,
0: it's a beautiful little town.
1: Yeah, the State Fair is here. We're just probably a three wood away from that.
0: Mm-hmm.
1: But I'd just like you to comment on your last rant about the gasoline and the big beautiful bill helping out the gasoline industry, but it maybe you may not have thought that out so well, because during the Iran war, where gas prices were going up and up, although never as high as they were in the Obama administration when they were over $5. But you're complaining that it's going to be Armageddon, nobody can afford it. So now, since he's giving all these breaks, gas is going to come down and it's going to be a help to the American people. Now, on the other hand, if everybody starts driving an electric car, you know, and on the West Coast, a lot of your revenue is on taxing gas. So if people don't use their gas cars, that revenue is going to go down, and they're going to have to start taxing the renewables.
0: Yeah, you're right on all of that, Randy. You're absolutely right, and you're going to see gas prices going down substantially, in part as a result of the Iran war, in part because it has caused the world to reorganize how it's moving fossil fuels around, number one. And number two, the demand for renewable energy has, at the national level, outside of the United States, has just exploded as a result of the Iran war. It was like a wake-up call for everybody. So, yeah, I think we're going to end up with gas prices below where they were when Trump first came into office. I think you're going to see oil below where it was. I think that's going to drive some of your oil producers in the United States out of business. I think it's going to be a good thing. It's going to be the impact over time is going to be it's not a good thing that it's cheaper because people will use more of it. But in part, it's because of this transition. And the more people who drive electric vehicles, the more we can electrify. Again, the more it frees up fossil fuels for appropriate uses like making pharmaceuticals or arguable uses like making plastics, and less of it being burned and thrown into the atmosphere. So I get it that you're trying to be combative here with me, but I'm going to agree with you, Randy.
1: Mr. Hart,
0: you can call me Tom, Randy.
1: I would have more respect. I don't know you personally. But anyways, I was going to make that same point. I was a liar because I told the call screener that I want to get to the front of the line because I disagree with you. And guess what? We're not disagreeing.
0: Yeah, there you go. Okay. Randy, thank you for the call. Feel free to disagree with me anytime. I appreciate it when people disagree with me, as long as, they don't start screaming obscenities. Yeah, as long as it's civil. I'm all in favor of it. Randy, thank you very kindly. Michael in Gainesville, Florida. Hey, Michael, what's on your mind today?
2: Yeah, hi. I'm going to stick in the kind of semi-apocalyptic vibe there, but in a positive note also. I guess we need a word like surreal humor nowadays.
0: Yeah.
2: I don't know. Tom, have you seen the movie Idiocracy or watched The View recently?
0: You know, Louise and I watched Idiocracy 2 weeks ago because so many people were calling and talking about it. And it's a really dumb movie, but holy cow.
2: Right. I was one of those people who called in.
0: Yeah.
2: And if you watched The View, they had a big fight this morning over genocide. And, you know, Zionism is anti-Semitic. I mean, Zionism is anti-Semitic.
0: Well, it depends on who you talk to. There's a lot of Orthodox Jews in Israel who are fiercely opposed to Zionism. You know, so yeah,
2: right,
0: I get
2: that's
0: it.
2: That's basically what I just said.
0: Yeah.
2: and right now, I hadn't thought of this, but the merging of U.S. and Israel militaries means that Trump can have the IDF just knock off his enemies whenever he wants to, whereas our secret agencies are probably, I'm sure, still saying no, but not just knock off, but just do things that would never be allowed here. And that's pretty terrifying.
0: Yeah, the IDF does do political assassinations, and that's something that is forbidden by U.S. law here. And by international law, by the way.
2: Access. Well, yeah. But he'd have direct access now once that happens. And now,
0: But this is just proposed legislation, Michael. This is part of the bill to fund the Pentagon, and I'm not sure it's going to survive.
2: Well, I hope it doesn't, and I'm more concerned about the things that we can't see. Like, it occurred to me, every place I go, and the military places, the public-facing TVs on every submarine, every barracks, every ship, and every can't see. Like, it occurred to me, every place I go, and the military places, the public-facing TVs on every submarine.

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0: It's Talk Media for the rest of us. I'll be right back with more of your calls.

Goyle takes the Justice Department. Trump wants your cash in an uninsured bank. McConnell's office goes silent, and a Trump phone call reshapes the World Cup itself. Good morning. This is the Commonwealth Report, news for the public, not the powerful. You can follow us at commonwealthreport.news. Who's running the Justice Department now? Big Oil? Robert Levy, an executive counsel who spent 17 years inside ExxonMobil, is walking straight into Trump's Justice Department. His first day is the 13th of July. He'll be senior counsel to the division that used to be called the Environmental and Natural Resources Division. Trump's team just renamed it the Energy and Natural Resources Division. Read that again. The office that's supposed to police polluters now answers to a man who spent his career defending one of the biggest polluters on Earth. A watchdog group says the big oil takeover is now complete, warning the department will, quote, work on behalf of the polluters to advance the poisoning of people and the planet. That's the fox not just guarding the hen house, but drawing up the blueprints. Clean air, clean water, a livable climate, all of it now sits in Exxon's lap. Does Trump want a bank where your money has no rescue? Trump's own financial disclosure just showed his companies pulled in almost $800 million from World Liberty Financial last year, his family's crypto operation. Now that same operation wants something extraordinary, a federal bank charter. They're asking regulators to bless a new outfit called World Liberty Trust Company, built around the digital coin USD1. Here's the catch. The filing admits the bank won't carry deposit insurance. So if it collapses, people holding those coins are on their own. No backstop, no recourse. And the man deciding whether to approve it, the comptroller of the currency, was appointed by Trump himself. He also signed off on the soft rule book that would police it. A firm tied to the United Arab Emirates reportedly owns nearly half of it. The public can still weigh in through July 24th. After that, the door may close. Plattner's campaign cracks. In Maine, the Democratic Senate nominee Graham Plattner is hitting pause. A Politico report detailed an allegation from a woman named Jenny Rassiot, who says Plattner entered her home uninvited about 5 years ago and forced himself on her while she told him to stop. Plattner denies it and calls the accusation categorically false, but the ground gave way fast. Congressman Ro Khanna, one of his fiercest defenders, yanked his endorsement, saying, quote, sexual assault or violence against women is a red line. Senator Ruben Gallego pulled his, too. So did Elizabeth Warren, the state party, and the Senate campaign arm. Plattner says he's reflecting on the best path forward. He's got until the 13th of July to withdraw so Democrats can name a replacement. There are rumors the GOP has more damning info on Plattner, that they were ready to drop after the Monday deadline. Is Mitch McConnell's office hiding the truth? Is he brain dead? Mitch McConnell, 84 years old, has been in a hospital since the 14th of June when emergency crews responded to an unconscious person at his home and started CPR for cardiac arrest. 3 weeks later, his office still won't say whether he's conscious or whether he's on life support. They keep repeating the same statement that he's recovering and working with staff. Nobody has seen him. Now, a far-right Trump ally, Laura Loomer, claims a source told her McConnell is, quote, officially brain dead. He's not coming back. That's unverified, and it came from an influencer, not a doctor, but the silence is its own story. Daily Kos writers wonder aloud whether McConnell's people are keeping the seat frozen to block a rival Republican from running in Kentucky. McConnell has already said he won't seek re-election. Why is Trump making it easier to arm up? The Trump administration is tearing up more than three dozen gun rules and calling it freedom. The New York Times reported the rollback this weekend. ATF already scrapped their zero tolerance policy that let regulators pull the licenses of dealers who broke the law. Now a dealer basically has to admit they knew they were breaking the law. Rules that kept guns from people with a history of mental illness weakened. Veterans deemed unable to manage their own finances can now stock up. The gun show background check.

loophole is coming back. You may even be able to mail firearms. Why now? Well, gun sales dipped and the industry wants more customers. Even Gun Owners of America whined, saying, "Gun owners would expect better from our Republican Justice Department. More guns, fewer checks, and the body count is somebody else's problem." Did one phone call bend the World Cup and create bad luck? Here's how power really works. American striker Falerin Balogun got a red card in the U.S. win over Bosnia, which meant an automatic one-game ban. Trump didn't like it. He picked up the phone and called FIFA President Gianni Infantino, a man he'd handed a so-called FIFA Peace Prize back in December. Hours later, the ban vanished, swapped for a year of probation. UEFA said FIFA had, quote, crossed a red line. Belgium was furious and tried to appeal. FIFA tossed the appeal out, saying Belgium had no standing. Belgium warned it's leaving all options open. It's the first time since 1962 that a World Cup red card didn't cost a player a game. And the punchline? Belgium played anyway, and the United States lost to Belgium 4-1. Out of the tournament. Is Trump bad luck? And that's the way it is. Today, Tuesday, July 7th, 2026. I'm Tom Hartman.

0: You were promised something. You know, work hard, play by the rules, and you'd own a home, raise a family, retire with dignity. That was the deal, the American dream. So what happened to it? Well, here's the truth nobody told you. It didn't die. It was killed. And we know who did it, when they did it, and how they got away with it for almost 150 years. It starts with a lie buried in a court case in 1886. It runs straight through Reagan, and it's still robbing you blind right now. This wasn't bad luck. It was a crime, the greatest political crime ever told. Who killed the American dream? The greatest political crime ever told. The new book by me, Tom Hartman. It's time you knew who did it. Who killed the American dream by Tom Hartman. And by the way, if you ever have a problem tracking down our show, the easiest places to find, you know, wherever you can find us, are TomHartman.com and Tom.TV, most importantly. So what's on your mind today? Chaz in Lakewood, Washington. Hey, Chaz, what's up?
1: A FEMA comrade is another glorious Dan Trumpistan, is it not?
0: Indeed. It certainly is, Chaz.
1: And I'd like to think that we're friends, right, Tom?
0: I think so, Chaz. We've talked many times over the years.
1: Can I get a ride to the airport?
0: No.
1: Sorry, I was just hoping to lighten the moment. I came to a realization. You said with the GOP that every accusation is an admission.
0: Well, that's kind of the cliche that everybody uses about Trump, but yeah.
1: Thank you. Thank you. And you mentioned Rupert Murdoch earlier, and I just love how conservatives and Trump stopped complaining about the fake news media ever since Jeff Bezos bought the Washington Post, Ellison's bought CNN, and even, as you mentioned, Rupert Murdoch bought the Wall Street Journal. It turns out the accusation math checks out, Tom.
0: Yeah, I think you're right, Chaz. And the New York Post.
1: I want to add to my list. So who owns the New York Post?
0: Murdoch. And according to Bernie, this is a list I got from Bernie, the Ellison family, assuming that the CNN deal goes through, will control TikTok, CBS, CNN, HBO, Discovery Channel, Black Entertainment Television, BET, Cartoon Network, Comedy Central, DC Studios, Fandango, Miramax, MTV, Nickelodeon, Paramount, Pluto TV, Showtime, TBS, The CW, TNT, Warner Brothers, and more. And
1: that sounds an awful lot like a monopoly, Tom.
0: This is why we have these anti-monopoly rules. Yep, you're absolutely right, Chaz.
1: Thank you, Tom.
0: Okay, good talking to you, Chaz. Thank you. Jan in Etna Green, Indiana. Hey, Jan, what's up?
2: Hi, Tom. I'm going to tell you up front that I disagree with you. That way maybe you'll give me time to speak.
0: Okay, sure.
2: I want to talk about Graham Plattner.
0: Mm-hmm.
2: I think he should stay in, and I'm going to tell you why. I went to the supermarket this morning, and a pound of beef soup bones with no meat was $5 a pound.
0: Mm-hmm.
2: My Doge cuts last year took $1,200 out of my wallet, and my agent said to expect more cuts this coming year. Utilities take a third of my Social Security check in the winter time, and these are the issues that people care about.
0: Mm-hmm.
2: I think if Graham Plattner were a corporate Democrat, I think he might come out better, because if we harken back to the 90s, Bill Clinton had oral sex in the Oval Office, and he was reelected.
0: Mm-hmm.
2: And now Mr. Plattner it was consensual. But this is neither consensual. Well, he says it was consensual. Graham Plattner does.
0: No, he doesn't. He says it just simply never happened. But the story is that he was blackout drunk. But whatever. I just don't see any. Here's why I. Well, finish your thought, Jan. I'm sorry. I started interrupting.
2: Okay. As I said, if he were a corporate Dem, I think he would be faring much better.
0: Yeah.
2: A lot of the DNC didn't want him to be nominated in the first place.
0: Oh, all of the DNC
2: and
0: didn't
2: all
0: want
2: the,
0: him to be, yeah.
2: Well, okay. But then the people that have turned their back on him now, and if they lose the Senate, which they probably will, because it pissed off a lot of us. Mm. Well, I guess left is progressive.
0: Yeah.
2: And there are quite a few of us. We're just going to stay home. I don't live in Maine, but I don't have to vote. Yeah. And so may their piety be of small comfort to them as Trump continues to run roughshod over the United States government. And they let him because they can't grow a... Thank you, Tom.
0: Thank you, Jan. I understand what you're saying. And I understand that Graham Plattner on the issues is one of the best guys in the country. But he has been so badly wounded by this accusation that whether you think it's true or not, and whether you think that there should be nuance here or not, you can't ignore the fact that if he continues to run, Susan Collins will beat him. And that, you know, just as a purely cynical, pragmatic, political calculation. And for me, it goes beyond that. I think if it's true what she is saying, that he probably shouldn't be in the Senate. And I think it probably is true what she's saying. Blackout drunks do horrible things. And he was suffering from PTSD from the war. And he has said many times that he was drinking way too much. He was self-medicating with alcohol. So it all kind of makes sense and holds together. But regardless of what we think about it, and regardless of what rationalization or justification we may be able to come up with, or simple denial, it doesn't matter. He's going to lose the election if he stays in the race. And that's why he needs to drop out today or tomorrow, in my opinion. Feel free to rebut. Oh, Jan hung up on me. Okay, I'm sorry. I thought I was still talking to her. All righty, let's go to Paul in Benton, Pennsylvania. Hey, Paul, what's on your mind?
3: Yeah, hi, Tom. I've been kind of, following, Plattner from the beginning because I'm always looking for, the next Ted Kennedy. Mm-hmm. But, it just didn't add up. You know, like the tattoo, he didn't know it was what it was. Then he was, he got drunk and it was, just these excuses. And then he never got the tattoo, as far as I know. He never had it inked over. He never had it removed.
0: Yeah, he did.
3: And then there was the internet posts that he commented
0: online. He did have the tattoo.
3: And he goes, that was like 7 or 8 years ago and, I've changed. Okay. And you don't change your whole life outlook and philosophy in just a couple years. That's an evolutionary process. And he was on. I saw several interviews with him, and the more they pushed him on these these issues, he just kept twisting himself up in a pretzel trying to explain things. And I always learned that when you find yourself in a hole, you put down the shovel and quit digging. And he just kept digging a hole for himself. And there was just something about all that that just, it just didn't sit well with me. And I always said, I'm glad I don't live in Maine because I wouldn't have to be faced with that choice in voting. And then I have to wonder about, some of these women that come out and accuse these people. Look at Eric Swalwell. He was one step away from maybe becoming governor of California. Then all of a sudden these women came out and accused him of these sexual misconduct. But, where were they all the years that he was in the House of Representatives? They didn't say a word. And then all of a sudden, this woman now, she says, I agree with his politics and everything, but he did this, and he's always had an excuse. It's he's drunk, it's PTSD. And the last time, Chris Hayes, I think, somebody asked him, I don't know if it was Chris Hayes or who, but I saw this interview, and they asked him, they said, are there any more shoes that are going to drop? And he goes, that's between me and my wife. So right there, that told me that something else was gonna drop.
0: Yeah.
3: And, I just had a bad feeling about this guy from the get-go.
0: Yeah, I get it, Paul. I was enamored of his redemption story. I like the idea of people waking up and changing. I've certainly changed my politics in my life. I mean, it happened when I was a teenager, but, I used to follow my dad around in the GOP, went door to door.
3: My dad was a John Bircher.
0: Yeah. And well, my dad took me to a John Birch Society meeting. I do believe that people can change, and I do believe that people who have been through horrible things tend to, have some real serious struggles. And so
3: You give them the benefit of the doubt.
0: I did, and I largely continue to, by the way. It's just that this particular claim sounds so credible and makes so much sense in the context of his self-admitted alcohol abuse from that period of time. And this was only 4 or 5 years ago, by the way. That I think it completely disqualifies him, and he's if he doesn't drop out, he is handing that seat to Susan Collins, and if he does drop out quickly, and we can get a good progressive in there. I think that there's still a chance because I think the people of Maine are sick and tired of Susan Collins.
3: Yeah.
0: So really, whether he's the real deal or whether he's a fraud all along is, you and I can speculate or disagree or agree or whatever. It's irrelevant now. I mean, he's toast. He's just toast. That's the end of the game there, especially when Bernie.
3: Redemption is earned, not given.
0: Yeah, I get that, Paul. Paul, good talking to you. Thank you. 45 minutes past the hour.
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0: Well, Trump's over in Turkey trashing NATO again, just like Putin told him to last week. I'm telling you, he's there on behalf of Russia.

0: and welcome back. Picking up your calls here, TJ in Grand Forks, North Dakota. Hey, TJ, what's on your mind today?
1: Happy terrific Tuesday, Tom.
0: Back at you, TJ.
1: Okay, 71 million of us receive Social Security checks.
0: Is it that many? That's a huge number.
1: Yeah, it's a huge number. In little North Dakota, there's 117,000 of us.
0: Mm-hmm.
1: Now, the bad news is, supposedly in 6 years, 2032, the trust fund and Social Security is going to run out of money. And the proposal right now is to cut our checks by $460 a month.
0: That's the Republican proposal, yeah. The Democratic proposal is to have billionaires pay the same amount into Social Security as you and I do, which will make it solvent for the next 75 years and can give every American who's on Social Security a $2,000 a year raise. And Bernie's got legislation to that effect that he's promoting. But that's the divide. And by the way, the trust fund was always a temporary thing. It was established by Reagan in the 80s. To double tax the boomers, because there was like the rabbit going through the python, you know, this one generation, the large generation, and it was supposed to exhaust itself. The problem is that there's when it does exhaust itself, it doesn't mean that the checks go to zero. It means that Social Security goes back to what it was before 86, which is, you know, every dollar that comes in becomes a dollar that goes out, you know, the same year. And the only way to balance that, to bring that back, to rebalance that, is to have people making over $170,000 a year also pay into Social Security. Because right now, once you start making $180,000 a year, you no longer pay a damn penny into Social Security. That's nuts.
1: Yep.
0: Okay.
1: Well, there's also a Senator, Sheldon Whitehouse.
0: Yeah.
1: He has a legislation entitled a Fair Share Act, and that's part of it is what you're talking about, is to raise the cap from $184,000 to maybe $500,000.
0: Yeah.
1: And
0: actually it is. He wants to keep a hole there between $180,000 and $400,000, and then everything over $400,000 is taxed, as I recall. He's been on this program a number of times. Sheldon Whitehouse is one of the genuinely good guys. This is a very real situation, TJ, it's so bizarre that the Republicans are saying, well, let's raise the retirement age to 71 or 72. You know, people are living longer, or let's cut the benefits by 10, 20, 30%. And it's the easy answer is for the top. Basically, 5% of Americans, or maybe 3%. I don't know where the dividing lines are. I think to be in the top 1%, I think you've got to make a little over $350,000 a year. So to have the Americans in the top 1 or 2 or 3%, just pay the same amount of their income into Social Security that the bottom 95 or 97% pay. It just seems fair. But every Republican is opposed to it. They're all up. You can't tax the rich people. You just can't do that, you know. And Social Security is essential. TJ, thanks for the call. Good point. Good points all. It's 49 and a half minutes past the hour. I will be right back with you.

0: Hey, thanks so much for sharing our program and for reaching out to our stations and sponsors and letting them know that you're listening. It really means a lot to us. Welcome back. 10 minutes before the hour. Picking up your calls here. Dusty in Clatsop County, Washington. Hey, Dusty. Hey, Dusty, what's on your mind today?
1: Hi. I want to give you a little bit of information about gun safety at home that involves children. Mm-hmm. So I was encouraged to interview a little friend that Nora, my kid, was going to go play with. Mm-hmm. And tell their parents from the other house, we have a hunting rifle. It's disassembled. It's zipped up in the closet. And I wanted you to know that. And I'm going to ask you if you have a gun for safety or protection, if it's how it's stored, and if it's completely away from where the children play. And I found out that this family had the gun next to them in the bedroom.
0: Oh my!
1: When I was a little girl, there was a child killed by a friend, or maybe even a sibling, because the gun was handy.
0: Yep.
1: I was just looking up the gun statistics. It's still terrible for children. It's awful. And just see what's happening in your kids' friends' houses. Maybe, you know, you can find a different friend.
0: Yeah, yeah. It's an important, there's a PSA that's been playing on TV. It's been a while since I've seen it, but, you know, sometime in the last year or so, where a parent is simply talking to another parent and saying, you know, before our kids go over to your house, I just wanted to find out if you have any guns and how they're stored. And the other person says something like, you know, we have them and they are in a gun safe. And thank you for asking. We all need to be concerned about gun safety. And that's such a healthy conversation. And parents really need to be having it. Dusty, thank you. You just did a public service. Yeah. Thank
1: Great.
0: You very much. Mark in San Francisco. Hey, Mark, what's on your mind today?
2: Yeah, what's on my mind, Tom, is we got to get these Epstein files opened up.
0: Yeah.
2: We got people in government that we're going to be voting pretty soon. We need to know who we're voting for. You know, they want to vet us. And, you know, the Republicans only want certain people to vote. Well, we need to know who's running. We need to vet these people. And I think that the Democrats should be screaming about these files to be open. If we can't get these files open, Tom, do you think we're going to have a fair election?
0: Well, I don't know. I don't know how many people who are up for public office in this next election, you know, had anything to do with Jeffrey Epstein. I mean, he's all over the Trump administration and the people around Trump. But I think the real issue is, did Trump commit crimes and participate in crimes? And if so, will he ever be held to account for that? And for that, you know, we need to have the files released. And the Democrats are talking about that a lot, and they are trying to push for it. And it's just the problem that they have is that the Republicans have formed just this implacable wall, and they're purging their own ranks of people like Marjorie Taylor Greene and Thomas Massie, who are willing to say, yes, we should find out what the truth is. So, yeah, I get it.
2: You know, Tom, the people in those files are the ones that are doing the damage to this country. That's my belief.
0: Agreed. Yeah. And when people say the Epstein class or the Epstein billionaire class, it's a real thing. And, yeah, I get it. Mark, thank you. Chris in Harrisburg, Pennsylvania. Hey, Chris, what's up?
3: Hey, Tom. I'm calling about the 21st century housing bill that we've been sharing about.
0: Oh, yeah. For people who don't know, if I may, Chris, real quick, this was passed by both the House and Senate, by both Republicans and Democrats. It'll make it easier to buy a house. It'll bring more housing into the marketplace. And Donald Trump is holding it up because he says he won't sign it until Congress passes his stupid law that makes it impossible for women who got married and changed their names to vote.
3: Yep, and we have 10 days before it comes law, whether he signs it or not, except for the pocket veto.
0: Yep.
3: If Mike, if they decide to go home for summer break before Friday, we're done.
0: Yep. If
3: there's nobody to take the override the veto,
0: yep,
3: because that Congress is over.
0: Yep. and it may well happen.
3: Anyway, I wanted to say you were correct about the rent to build the rent housing too. The House stripped the must sell the rentals after 7 years from the bill, so they hold that in perpetuity and build as many rentals as they want. You were correct to worry about it.
0: Yeah. No, it's a mess. And like I said, you know, we've had it. Build a rent forever. It's called apartment buildings. It doesn't need to be single family homes. Chris, thank you. Excellent points. Norm in Deerfield, Illinois. Hey, Norm, what's up?
4: Oh, hey, Tom. How are you today?
0: I'm great, but I'll get better. How about you?
4: I'm doing well. I just wanted to raise the point of, and I don't want to talk about.
0: Hello? Norm, you just vanished. I don't know if you pushed the mute button on your phone by accident or the Bluetooth fell out of your ear, but I'm hearing nothing.
4: I said a lot of us are. Can you hear me now?
0: Yes, I can.
4: I said a lot of us as Jews in America are sad, disheartened, frightened even for some, you know, I have grandchildren. I'm afraid for my grandchildren, to be honest. And I think that the relationship being Jewish and the relationship to Israel are important. And I think, you know, I was just in Poland and went to see my wife's mother's, where she was born. Mm-hmm. She lost 7 of her 11 aunts and uncles to Auschwitz.
0: Oh, my. My
4: dad was sent here as a young boy, lived in Cincinnati, spoke German, enlisted in the American Army, landed on D-Day, we think he was a Richie boy.
0: I got to wrap it, Norm, if you just want to make a quick point.
4: The quick point is I think people need to understand where the Jews are coming from, what their history is, not ever having a place to call their own or to feel comfortable in.
0: At least not in the modern era. Yeah, and it's not a simple story. You're right. Norm, thank you for the call. I'm sorry we just ran out of time. Thanks so much for being with us. We'll be back tomorrow, same time, same place. In the meantime, don't forget, democracy is not a spectator sport. It requires all of us, and that includes you. So get out there, get active, tag your in. Have a great afternoon. Be good to yourself and the folks around you. Stay safe, and I'll catch up with you tomorrow.
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6: While the production of my lowdown commentaries is high tech, I confess that I'm antiquated. I still write each piece in longhand, applying my ballpoint to paper. This has caused bewildered glances from some who see me scribbling away in local coffee shops and bars. Recently, one fellow sidled up and whispered, "Watch out. If they see you doing this, they'll haul you off to the Smithsonian." But we handwriters might not be as obsolete as the key tappers assume. A fast-spreading grassroots movement is calling for schools to re-emphasize the value of writing and printing by hand instead of being wholly dependent on machines. Already, 24 states, as varied as Mississippi and California, now require public schools to teach cursive writing in 3rd through 5th grades. This squares with new understanding of how brains absorb information. While keyboards are faster, the slower, more tactile act of handwriting creates longer-lasting comprehension of letters and better retention of the thoughts they convey. Neuroscientists find that rote keystrokes on a computer require little mental engagement, while physically drawing out words and ideas takes coordination of multiple areas of the brain to focus memory, eyes, and fingers on creating a written product. Just writing this piece conjured up a fond remembrance of my early childhood, sitting on the floor of our home learning to draw the ABCs, both print and cursive, on those line practice pads. It was both an artistic exercise and the development of a foundational tool for a life of learning. This is Jim Hightower saying, yes, computer literacy is an indispensable element of today's childhood curriculum, but so is the richer development of human thinking through putting pen to paper. So let's do both.
7: Welcome to NewsHour. It's live from the BBC World Service in London. I'm Tim Franks. France's hard-right leader Marine Le Pen says she is still running for president, despite losing her appeal against a conviction for embezzlement. Also, the White House point man on the World Cup denies there was anything strange in President Trump's call to the FIFA boss about that red card. They have calls regularly, he says.
8: They've had two or three a week throughout the course of this World Cup because they both have the same interest in making sure this World Cup is as successful and as safe as possible.
7: And
9: it is incredibly rare. There are only three copies in private hands, and this is the earliest of the three in private hands. It's the most richly illustrated and extravagantly illustrated, and it's the most important.
7: The Holy Grail of Arthurian manuscripts, 700 years old, is about to be auctioned. Those stories and plenty of others after the news.
10: BBC News with Sue Montgomery. The French hard-right leader Marine Le Pen says she's still running for president next year, despite losing her appeal against a conviction for misuse of European Parliament funds. She said she would challenge this ruling. Today's judgment effectively lifted a previous bar on her standing for public office. Hugh Schofield is in Paris.
11: She's saying, no, I don't accept the court's decision, I am innocent. So she's going to the higher court, and the risk for her is that this higher court, the Court of Cassation, which rules not on the substance of the case but on whether the law has been properly interpreted, if this court convenes early, in other words, at the end of this year, early next year, and finds that it supports the decision of the court upheld today, then her wearing of an electronic tag would kick in then, in January, let us say, which would mean that she would be campaigning under an electronic tag, which she's always promised not to.
10: The International Olympic Committee has lifted its ban on Russia, allowing its athletes to compete in the next Summer Games in Los Angeles in 2 years' time. The ban was imposed in October 2023 due to what the IOC said was systematic state-sponsored doping and violations of the Olympic Charter after the invasion of Ukraine. Kirsty Coventry is the IOC president.
12: I really do feel that we have been, in taking this decision, very fair to our principles in protecting athletes, but at the same time being very direct and saying we will not host or look at any events in Russia, and we will not invite any Russian authorities, government or state to any of our programs.
10: President Trump has berated NATO leaders over Greenland, renewing his belief that Washington should control the Danish territory. Speaking at an alliance summit in Turkey, he said European solidarity over Denmark's rights had hurt his relationship with NATO. Mr. Trump also criticized European allies for failing to support his war against Iran.
13: We weren't treated well because we did something in Iran. We don't need anybody's help. I didn't even want their help, but before I asked, they said they wouldn't be there. And we helped them, but I'm not sure that they'd be there for us. And Italy turned us down, and Germany turned us down, and France turned us down. And it's okay. But, you know, why are we spending hundreds of billions of dollars and they're not there for us? We've always been there for them.
10: Colombia's outgoing president, Gustavo Petro, says he'll seek a court order to annul the election of president-elect Abelardo de la Espriella, who narrowly won last month. In response, Mr. de la Espriella said he was suspending the transition process. BBC News. The leader of Britain's populist right-wing party, Reform UK, is forcing a by-election in his constituency after weeks of heightened scrutiny over his finances. Nigel Farage is facing a parliamentary investigation over large sums of money he'd received before becoming an MP but did not declare. Mr. Farage said he would stand in the election, which he described as the people versus the establishment. Neither the governing Labour Party nor the main opposition Conservatives will offer a candidate. Zimbabwe's president has signed into law a constitutional amendment that will extend his time in office by 2 years. A government spokesman says President Emmerson Mnangagwa approved the changes after they were passed by Parliament. The new law will allow him to remain in power until 2030. A signed first edition of a Virginia Woolf book found in a charity shop in

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0: 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I'm Ian Masters and today we'll examine a number of stories and issues in the news. We'll begin with our wannabe mafia boss making a deal the head of the notoriously corrupt FIFA could not refuse, resulting in a furious backlash in the world of soccer just ahead of the US team's game with Belgium, which if the US wins this evening, there will be a Trump stain forever on that victory, just as there is on everything Trump touches. Joining us is David Hershey, the former executive editor of HarperCollins Publishers and a longtime editor at Esquire magazine. A former college soccer player, he has been covering soccer for nearly 50 years and is the co-author of two books, Pelé's New World and The Education of American Soccer Player. And he played himself in a soccer documentary Once in a Lifetime. Then we'll look into whether Trump's revival of the Red Scare will work as the ghost of Roy Cohn, Trump's mentor, reemerges with Trump's vow to cut out the cancer of the communist menace as Democratic Socialists make gains in Democratic primaries. Joining us is Timothy Shank, an assistant professor of history at George Washington University, a senior editor at Dissent magazine. He has written for The New York Times, The Nation, The New Republic, and Jacobin, among other publications, and is the author of Left Adrift, What Happened to Liberal Politics. Then finally, we'll explore the religious underpinning of the Iranian theocracy, which claims 15 million mourned their martyred supreme leader, Ayatollah Khamenei, today. Joining us is Kian Tajbash, a visiting professor of international relations at New York University and a fellow at Columbia's University Committee on Global Thought. An Iranian-American scholar of Middle East geopolitics and Iranian politics, he previously worked as a democracy and human rights advocate inside Iran and spent 13 months in Tehran's Evin prison, including 8 months in solitary confinement in a high-security IRGC wing, followed by 6 years under house arrest as a political prisoner before being released as part of Obama's 2015 Iran nuclear deal. He's the author of Creating Local Democracy in Iran and the author of The Iran Crisis Notebook on Substack. And joining us now, David Hershey, the former executive editor of HarperCollins Publishers and is the co-author of two books, Pelé's New World and The Education of an American Soccer Player. Welcome to Background Briefing, David Hershey.
1: Hi, Ian.
0: Thanks for joining us, David. And what do you make of Trump's excuses that he offered up today for his intervention with FIFA, with Gianni Infantino, the president of FIFA? He said today, in terms of overturning a red card for the American star striker, who's about to play later today or earlier this evening in Eastern time, he said today, I didn't tell him, meaning Infantino, what to do. I can't tell him what to do. And they made the right decision because, number one, it wasn't a foul and you want to see a game with your best players. He also said, I didn't know what the hell a red card was. When I found out, I said, you've got to be kidding. So here's Trump saying he doesn't know what a red card is, but at the same time, he apparently knows what a foul is. So what do you make of that?
1: Well, I think it all started with when Infantino awarded Trump with the famous FIFA Peace Prize. And I can't imagine that Gianni didn't think that he would be asked for more favors. And I don't blame Europe for its outrage, but I am surprised, Ian, at the level of shock the decision triggered. First off, FIFA is the most corrupt organization in the world, exceeded perhaps only by the International Olympic Committee. People forget that their headquarters in Zurich were raided in 2015 by the FBI, who arrested more than a dozen officials on charges of bribery, money laundering, and bid rigging. Yet they still went ahead and named Russia and Qatar the next two hosts of the World Cup and are staging the 2034 Cup in Saudi Arabia. So the whole thing stinks from the beginning with the ticket gouging and the disgraceful treatment of the Iranians who were had their training camp moved to Mexico and then weren't allowed in the country until the day of the game. So none of this really surprises me. But the irony is that Trump got a red card rescinded for the child of Nigerian parents who was raised mostly in England and who was on the U.S. team because of birthright citizenship.
0: Right. And had the Supreme Court decision go the other way, he would have been booted out. Right.
1: Exactly. I disagreed with the referee giving Balogun a straight red card for what looked to me like a standard yellow card foul, since there was no intent on his part to injure his opponent. So you could say that FIFA arrived at the correct decision. They just did it in the dumbest way possible.
0: So just back on corruption because of FIFA, because I years ago covered Sepp Blatter, who was notoriously corrupt, the former head. But about Infantino, that new head of FIFA, Trump said again today, I spoke to a man who's highly respected, and by the way, whose level of respect has gone up tenfold. So whenever Trump says you're highly respected, you probably are the opposite, right?
1: Exactly. And people just don't understand they underestimate the friendship between the two of them, which is, rooted in greed and corruption. So,
0: right. It may actually become a campaign issue because I think the New York Times recent exposure of the $2.2 billion that Trump has made out of the presidency so far in the second term, half of which is from crypto. We're learning, of course, that all of the investors in Trump's crypto tokens, etc., were all fleeced. Some were made bankrupt.
1: I was fleeced for several grand for tickets to the World Cup. I should have known better, having chronicled the game for 50 years. But I underestimated the level of greed in on both Infantino and Trump's part. The shame of it is that after the initial brouhaha over the ticket gouging and then later the reprehensible or the disgraceful treatment of the Iran team, it's been a hugely successful World Cup. There have been lots of thrilling matches and the foreign supporters have brought joyful vibes to the different host cities across the country. Then Trump figured out a way to make sure everyone remembers that they hate the United States.
0: Well, that's the contrast, isn't it? The multiculturalism, all these different countries compared to the xenophobia and cruelty of Trump and his anti-immigrant regime.
1: Exactly, right. So it's just deliciously ironic the way this whole thing has unfolded. And, you know, I think I think it was Alexei Lalas who was bloviating about this and said it's us against them now. So the United States against the world. It's basically American exceptionalism at its best.
0: Well, again today in explaining Trump's intervention on the red card issue to get the U.S. striker back on the team playing later today against Belgium, Trump said, and we're going to have a full team, and Belgium is going to have a full team. And you know what? If they beat us, then they can be really proud. The other way, if they beat us, we'll say it was rigged, just like the election was rigged in 2020. Boy, does this guy...
1: Doesn't he bring everything back to the election in 2020? So, you
0: unbelievable.
1: Know. Yeah, now, you know, the timing couldn't be better with the upcoming NATO summit. You know, our relationship with our European allies had already been strained for much of the past year. And now, let's just say that Belgium isn't the only country outraged over Trump meddling in the beautiful game.
0: Well, it's the whole European Soccer Federation, isn't it?
1: Yeah, exactly. Right. And I don't know. Am I a bad American if I root for Belgium? I guess that's a question some people are asking themselves.
0: Well, I must say, I don't know whether you watched the games yesterday, but the game in Mexico City, England versus Mexico, was really amazing. And earlier on the game, Argentina's was literally, I was on pins and needles. There's an incredible drama in these games. You really are, you know, particularly as the clock counts down in yesterday's game in Mexico City, whether the England could hold on to its 3-2 lead was, again, so dramatic.
1: That's the power of soccer. I mean, it's the resilience and magic of the game is able to overcome all the greed and corruption. In other words, as soon as the first ball was kicked, people forgot about the ticket gouging and Trump's immigration policies, and just gloried in the thrilling contests. So, right. I think testament to soccer's power.
0: Well, it's also amazing to see these small countries like Cape Verde play these huge companies, and the biggest countries in the world in terms of population, China and India, aren't even in the game. So, but let's go back to FIFA and its corruption. How come this sleazy organization has a lock on soccer? How do they insinuate themselves into a situation where they dominate soccer, they control the World Cup, and they just, you know, do all kinds of self-dealing and crooked deals and have all kinds of, you know, backroom deals with dictators. And little wonder that the head of FIFA and Trump are best buddies.
1: Well, I mean, it all comes down to money, doesn't it? I mean, all those thick envelopes of cash that have been exchanged between heads of the soccer organizations in countries around the world. And I don't see it changing. I mean, they're going to play the game today and there'll be some boos, but really people will forget about it eventually and go on to the next match.
0: Well, it'll be, again, another small country playing the United States, Belgium. But do you think there's a way to clean up FIFA? You know, as I say, years ago, I investigated and talked to a British journalist who'd been banned from FIFA press conferences about Sepp Blatter's incredible and flagrant corruption.
1: Yes, so he wrote a very good book about it.
0: Right. But I just don't understand why the American press is not on this story.
1: Well, I mean, part of it is because they're not invested in soccer, for one thing. And it's not taking place. America is still not quite ingrained in the sport to the level that everybody else in the world is. So, but it's definitely, there are some very good reporters like Ken Benzinger at the New York Times and Tariq Panja. They're investigating, but you know, no matter what they turn up, it doesn't seem to stick.
0: So, and nobody complained about the ticket gouging, the thousands and thousands of dollars being charged, and why?
1: There have been threats of civil action suits all over the country. I joined one, as did dozens of friends of mine who were charged extortionist prices for tickets to the match, and then our seats were moved, and the whole thing was just a total boondoggle on FIFA's part. And I think you have to have some emotional investment in the game to really care. But I felt so sorry for, I went to four games, talked to a lot of fans, and some of them had invested their life savings to come to the United States and support their country. And, you know, as long as the country was winning or showing, make a good showing of themselves, they didn't want to talk about price gouging and corruption.
0: Well, just on in terms of Trump's petty corruption, we know, as you mentioned, last December, Infantino, the head of FIFA, gave Trump the FIFA Peace Prize. But the Times, New York Times, reported last month that FIFA had leased an office that had sat all but empty in Trump Tower for the past year. That looks like the kickback, right? Or part of it.
1: Well, I don't see why anybody is surprised by all this. I mean, and it should also be pointed out that Trump doesn't give a shit about soccer. I mean, he claims that he was a huge fan of Pelé, whose book I co-authored and know a little about. And yet in the 3 years that Pelé played in this country, I didn't see Trump at a single New York Cosmos game. The only time I saw him was in Studio 54 in the VIP lounge, where Pelé had been greeted by all the other famous A-listers. And he was sort of on the fringe of the celebrity scrum. And I asked Pelé's bodyguard at the time, who was that guy? Because I recognized everybody else, Liza Minnelli and Elton John and Mick Jagger, all these people who go by one name. And he said, he's a realist, some real estate guy was what he said. So for Trump to act like, I mean, he admitted he doesn't know anything about the sport, except that he sees it as a way to just aggrandize, as another vehicle for self-aggrandizement.
0: Well, his corruption, of course, is, as I mentioned earlier on, is becoming, I think, an issue. It was first brought up by the senator in Georgia, John Ossoff, who's running for re-election, and many are seeing him as a possible rising star on the Democratic side. He first framed his speech that got a lot of attention in terms of Trump's corruption, and given what we've been talking about today and how much there's been, you know, reaction to Trump's intervention in this game on behalf of the United States, thinking he was doing us a favor, but he's not doing the game a favor, and I don't think it's going down well. And I think the taint of corruption coming from Trump to FIFA and back the other way may actually snowball. What do you think?
1: Well, no, I don't. Sadly, I it may snowball, but in the end, I think he will skate through this controversy as he has all others, and that's the shame of it, because this was a hugely successful World Cup had he not interceded. And now it's stained. There's no question about that.
0: So just in closing, who are you rooting for?
1: Well, I'm a journalist at heart, so I should be neutral, but I'm rooting for Belgium because of this latest stain on our country. And I'm probably in the minority, but I think that the United States will win, not just because of Balogun's reinstatement, but because Belgium is not the golden generation they were 8 years ago. But there'll always be an asterisk next to this victory if it comes about.
0: Well, I thank you very much for joining us here today, David Hershey.
1: Well, it's been a pleasure.
0: And again, I've been speaking with David Hershey, who's the former executive editor of HarperCollins Publishers and is the co-author of two books, Pelé's New World and The Education of an American Soccer Player. We're going to take a brief station break and back, looking into whether Trump's revival of the Red Scare will work as the ghost of Roy Cohn, Trump's mentor, reemerges with Trump's vow to cut out the cancer of the communist menace as Democratic Socialists make gains in Democratic primaries.

0: Welcome back. I'm Ian Masters, and this is Background Briefing, available 24/7 at backgroundbriefing.org. And joining us now is Timothy Schenck, an assistant professor of history at George Washington University, a senior editor at Dissent magazine, who has written for The New York Times, The Nation, The New Republic, and Jacobin, among other publications. And he's the author of Left Adrift, What Happened to Liberal Politics. Welcome to Background Briefing, Timothy Schenck.
1: Great to be here.
0: Well, thanks for joining us. And on Saturday night, late into the night, celebrating the 4th of July, Trump wrapped himself in the flag and had various veterans on stage with him. But then he turned away from talking about American patriotism into partisanship by saying, quote, "Our warriors did not fight communism on battlefields across the world, only to have that menace rear its ugly head right back here in America. We are not going to let it happen. We like to stop a threat like that immediately before it begins. It's like a cancer. You have to cut it out, and you have to cut it out fast." So do you think that Trump and MAGA can bring back Joseph McCarthy and make the specter of socialism, well, he calls it communism, not socialism. Can he basically succeed in bringing back the communist boogeyman?
1: He can certainly try and probably will succeed for MAGA-based members who are already committed to the project. Whether that's going to resonate with a larger country that's more concerned about the cost of living, to me, that seems a lot less likely.
0: Well, but you have an example of what's going on in Michigan, the important primary. If the Democrats lose Michigan, the Senate seat, they're not likely to win back the Senate. So it's a very critical race. You've got the dichotomy in the Democratic Party between the Democratic Socialists and the establishment Democrats, or the moderate Democrats, or however you want to portray them. The race, of course, just pits a former public health official, Abdul Al-Sayed, against Congresswoman Haley Stevens. She's a moderate Democrat, supported by Schumer, the Democratic leadership, super PACs and AIPAC. And then, of course, you've got on the other side Abdel El-Sayed, supported by Bernie Sanders and AOC. He would be the first Muslim U.S. senator if he were elected. But whoever wins on August the 4th will be up against a very popular Republican, Mike Rogers.
1: Absolutely, and that's going to be a competitive race. And it's very possible that Sayed wins the nomination and loses general election. But if he does, it won't be because Sayed's a communist. It's because he is a notable shift to the left for where the Democratic Party has been. I will also say, though, that the reason why he's doing so well is that there are a lot of Democrats, and not just Democrats, who see him as a challenge not just to the Democratic Party establishment, but to the entire American political system. So there are, with all these candidates, and with every candidate, there's going to be a mix of costs and benefits with the nomination. But Trump dragging in communism, of all the things you can tag Sayed with, that wouldn't be at the top of my list.
0: Right. He actually is not a member of the DSA, the Democratic Socialists of America.
1: I also feel like to point out Democratic Socialists of America, if you take the name seriously, democracy, that's what they're leading with. That is not communism. Communism is authoritarian government seizing control of the means of production, establishing a state that's in no way accountable to the people at large. What Sayed is calling for, what Bernie Sanders is calling for, what AOC is calling for, it's part of a longer American tradition that, among other things, sounds a lot like what the left wing of the New Deal wanted in the 1930s. Again, you can criticize it, but communism, it's not.
0: Well, of course, the irony, I guess, Tim, is that where are the communists today? In China, China's a virulently, really quite ruthless capitalist country, with the Communist Party, which is more like a mafia than an ideological operation. Russia, of course, has gangster capitalism. They have a Communist Party in the Duma, but it's irrelevant. So what's Trump talking about in terms of communism? Is there any examples out there?
1: Trump's reaching for whatever weapon to hand, and I think we are seeing, among other things, what happens when you have an 80-year-old president whose formative memories of American politics do date back to the McCarthy era. For most Americans, though, maybe they remember the 1980s. Probably they're coming online into politics sometime after the fall of the Soviet Union. So, again, there are lots of things, ways you could criticize Syed. But my guess is that if there's an attack that's going to work on him, it's going to sound a lot more like what Trump was saying about Kamala Harris in 2024, that she's out of step on cultural issues, that she doesn't get real America. Reaching back to the vocabulary of the Cold War, you know, if you are around and kicking during the Cold War, maybe that can resonate. But most voters right now, whether it's just because they're younger and have a different set of understandings about American politics, or just because they've got real problems that they're facing right now, like how to pay the bills, that's not going to be what persuades them.
0: So in terms of Shakespeare's Othello, Trump's mentor, Roy Cohn, was the Iago whispering in Joe McCarthy's ear. So there's a real connection there, is there not?
1: Absolutely. Thank you for pointing this out. So, as you mentioned, I'm a professor at GW. I teach, among other things, a course on American history since the 1870s. And that is one of my favorite things to talk about, the straight line you can draw from the type of politics that Cohn specialized in, which wasn't just the McCarthyism, but it was the hard-edged approach. It's not just anti-communism. It's attack, attack, attack, never apologize, never retreat, never give up one inch. And what's striking to see in 2026 is that Democrats, at least some of the most successful ones, it's not that they're turning into their own form of McCarthyites, but they are taking a page from Trump and pushing a much more aggressive confrontational strategy than they have in the past. And it seems like that's resonating with a lot of Democratic primary voters who, more than anything else, yeah, maybe they care about ideological issues, but they want a fighter. And they're frustrated that Democrats of Washington haven't been standing up to Trump the way that they want. And they see people like Al-Sayed or Mamdani or these other DSA-approved candidates as people who are willing to take a more confrontational approach to Trump. Maybe not necessarily capitalism itself, but definitely to the type of capitalism that Trump is putting forward.
0: So how much does Roy Cohn's influence and explain Trump's ruthlessness and criminality? Because after all, Roy Cohn represented the mob, and Trump seems to have an absolute contempt for the law and will go to places that nobody else goes. And I think that's why he is successful in many ways, because people just simply aren't used to the idea of anybody that would push the envelope as far as Trump has in terms of a coup attempt on January the 6th of 2021, one example among many.
1: Well, I think we have to put things into a few different categories here. I think the ruthlessness and the criminality, that explains why Trump has been successful in quadrupling or quintupling his income, his net wealth since becoming president last year. So that is just raking in on the presidency in an unprecedented way. That is from the kind of most despicable part of the Cohn playbook. The other part, which we were talking about, this almost style of politics, a slash and burn, confrontational, leave no prisoners behind, that approach helps explain a kind of distinctive Trump style, which is part of his success, definitely. But I would say that for most Americans out there, the majority makers who gave Trump that first ever plurality that he won in 2024, maybe they like the slash and burn politics. A lot of them don't. A lot of them just wanted to go back to the economy of 2019, and they thought that Trump would be the person to do it. And the reason why his approval ratings have collapsed since taking over last January is because he's failed to deliver on those much more modest expectations of the people who are willing to take a chance on him in 24. They're not a majority of the country, but they actually are about 5 to 10% of the electorate, and they are furious with him right now. And if Democrats have a shot in November, it's because not so much that those voters are willing to sign on with the DSA agenda, but because they're so angry at what Trump has been doing with his turn in power.
0: So in terms of the slash and burn ruthlessness of Trump and his mentor, Roy Cohn, how does it sort of compare in a way to Karl Rove? Because if you go back to the swift voting that Karl Rove was behind of John Kerry, similarly, the Democratic candidate now in Texas for the Senate, Tallarico, is being attacked in the most unscrupulous way. They're trying to say that he's gay and all this stuff. I guess the point I'm trying to make is that I think Kerry's big mistake was that he rose above the swift boat attacks because they were so scurrilous, and he was like a gentleman, and I don't want it beneath me to take on these horrible people. And I think it backfired on him. He came across as being weak and apologetic when he had nothing to apologize for. And I'm wondering whether Tallarico's in the same position. He hasn't really taken on these scurrilous and scandalous attacks on him, including AI videos that are really, really toxic.
1: Yeah, the tricky part for Democrats, and this is a constant problem that they're facing, is it's not just the scurrilous approach to politics. It's not just the style, it's the substance. And so for Republicans, whether Democrats, and this is a constant problem that they're facing, is it's not just the scurrilous approach to politics. It's not just the style.

0: cultural issues. They're just fundamentally anathema to the broader public. And if you're Tallarico or Tallarico today or Democrats going back ages, the question is always, do you want to take on these attacks, which are really a way of drawing you into an argument about the culture, or do you want to talk about anything else? And the question that Democrats have in 26 is, listen, they can challenge the cultural argument, or they can focus on affordability, economic concerns, the issues that voters keep saying are at the top of their minds. And I think the solution for Democrats, it can't just be to go mum and have nothing to say. But what you see the most effective Democrats, whether it's Barack Obama in 2008 or in his own very different way, Mamdani today, they have a challenge, they have a response on the culture issue, but they also have a way to pivot back to the economic concerns that they say, and I think rightly, are the most important ones to be tackling right now.
1: So it's kind of like swatting a mosquito, but you have to swat it first and then get your message out. Is that what you're saying?
0: Even someone like Bernie Sanders, it seems, is a very progressive guy, and of course he is, but you look at how he's talked about the border since Trump was elected. He says, yeah, of course, like a nation, we need borders, we have to enforce them. That's not hard. The problem is what Trump is doing in enforcement, and also that he's letting billionaires run the show and everything else. You got to have a real answer to the culture question, but you just can't let it drive the conversation and set the terms of debate. And if you have nothing to say, in a way, that's what gives the other side the best opportunity to frame the entire conversation. You need to hit back hard on that issue and then move back as quickly as possible to what you care about the most, which should be what the voters care about most, too.
1: So in terms of the Democratic Socialists, one thing that young Democrats and Democratic Socialists seem to be pretty passionate about is their opposition to Israel's what they call a genocidal war on Gaza. And again, that's front and center in this race in Michigan tomorrow with the primary for the Senate, must-win Senate seat vacated by Gary Peters. And as I mentioned earlier, the Republican Mike Rogers is a pretty strong candidate. So Abel El-Sayed against centrist Congresswoman Haley Stevens is the lineup. And I mentioned Chuck Schumer and the Senate Democratic leader and the super PACs and APAC, the American Israel Public Affairs Committee, are putting money in against El-Sayed, angry at his refusal to say that Israel has a right to exist as a Jewish state, and countering that, Abdel El-Sayed said on CNN last week, the question is whether or not we want a politics where our money is sent over to Israel to do genocide and apartheid instead of investing in our own kids. So there you have the contours of the debate, and not even the debate, it's more like an argument, over support for Israel. Obviously, things are changing. APAC's been a kingmaker forever in American politics, pretty much on the defensive now. How central is this issue of Israel to the Democratic races, given the dichotomy between the centrist establishment Democrats, many of whom, like Schumer and Jeffries, their entire careers have been supported by APAC, and the more insurgent DSA people, particularly the Mayor Mamdani?
0: Oh, it's been absolutely crucial on primary after primary, although it's important to say that it's the primaries where this comes through. It's a lot less clear to me that this is an issue that's going to be decisive in a general election, when voters more concerned about cost of living are going to be far and away the most important swing vote. But in primaries, where it's Democrats who in most contests agree on most issues, when you have a really divisive question like Israel, that's also partly because of Gaza, partly because of Iran, high on the mind of a lot of voters, it's been a crucial way for progressive left-wing Democrats, DSA types, to distinguish themselves from the establishment. And that's because Democratic establishment members who are pro-Israel are not in line with not just the American public, but also with the Democratic Party, in particular Democrats. And the disaffection here goes back to at least the Obama years, when Bibi Netanyahu took on the Obama administration in a very public way. But this is maybe more than any issue, the one where centrist establishment Democrats are way out of line with their own voters. So it makes sense, especially given how important it is to so many Democrats, that it's high, high, high on the agenda of their progressive left-wing challengers.
1: But isn't campaign money central to this? Because essentially, DSA and insurgent Democrats, their money comes from small donors, whereas the centrist, the Schumer,

0: etc. With APAC and other big PACs, their money comes from, you know, I mean, it's not just on the Democratic side. You got Marianne Adelson on the Republican side as well, big Israel supporter. So how much is money a part of this whole division?
1: So the rule of thumb is that it matters less the higher up you go in the food chain. So for a local race where most people know pretty much nothing about the candidates, a little bit of advertising can get a lot done. When you go all the way up to the presidency, on the other hand, where there's so much money and so much familiarity, money doesn't buy nearly as much. These Senate races, House races, they're a little betwixt and between. Money can do something. But the benefits of having this APAC support flowing into you are counterweight to a significant degree, and they might end up hurting more than they help because APAC has become so toxic with so many Democratic-based voters. It's almost to a place where saying, I have the endorsement of APAC would be akin to saying, I have the endorsement of the NRA. It's become, as you said, such this divisive issue where it's not even a debate properly. It's just people screaming at each other. And so to identify yourself with APAC in these very progressive districts, that can be the kiss of death.
0: So one of the candidates, of course, just dropped out of the Michigan primary, Mallory McMorrow. She was supported by Senators Elizabeth Warren and Chris Murphy. So her campaign collapsed. So all eyes on the Democratic side will be on Michigan on August the 4th. But just in closing, what's your sense about once you get through the primary, as you point out, there's a different electorate that votes in the general. Will there be a problem, for example, if Al-Sayed gets the nod?
1: Well, it's tough to say for Al-Sayed just because the polls right now, they show McMorrow running a little bit ahead and Haley, they show him running a little bit ahead of Sayed, but it's not this enormous gap. And by the way, there's something similar in Texas where Ken Paxton, this noxious Republican candidate, beset by scandal going back for years and years and years, opposed by fellow Republicans. In polls, he did a little bit worse than incumbent Republican Senator John Cornyn, but not a lot worse. So it's possible here that as local politics becomes more nationalized and people are just voting on the state of the country as a whole and their perception of the fight in Washington, that candidate quality just doesn't matter as much as it used to. So keep in mind, Sayed, he might be a less electable candidate. On the other hand, he's this really impressive political talent. You can never underestimate the element of raw skill in these things. But I think that the lesson for Democrats to take from what's happened in Michigan is that with McMorrow, you see the collapse of a third way, an attempt to go in between the DSA wing on the other and the establishment wing on one side. And she thought that she could get the best of both worlds, rise above this conflict, and position herself to be the electable outsider for the general election. And voters just didn't buy it. And the question that Democrats are going to have when they fight these arguments out on the national stage in 2028 is, will there be a candidate who can thread that needle between the DSA left and the establishment on a national stage, who might not be Bernie Sanders, but won't be seen as just a retread of the Biden years?
0: Well, Timothy Shank, I thank you very much for joining us here today.
1: Thank you so much for having me.
0: And again, I've been speaking with Timothy Shank, an assistant professor of history at George Washington University, and is the author of Left Adrift, What Happened to Liberal Politics. We're going to take a brief station break. We're back exploring the religious underpinning of the Iranian theocracy, which claims 15 million mourned this martyred supreme leader, Ayatollah Khamenei, today.

0: And joining us now is Kian Tashbash, who is a visiting professor of international relations at New York University and a fellow at Columbia University's Committee on Global Thought, an Iranian-American scholar of Middle East geopolitics and Iranian politics. He previously worked as a documentary and human rights advocate inside Iran. He spent nearly 13 months in Tehran's Evin prison, including 8 months in solitary confinement in a high-security IRGC wing, followed by 6 years under house arrest as a political prisoner before being released as a part of Obama's 2015 Iran nuclear deal. He's the author of Creating Local Democracy in Iran and is the author of The Iran Crisis Notebook on Substack. Welcome to Background Briefing, Kian Tashbash.
1: Great to be with you, Ian.
0: So I wanted to get a sense of the religious underpinning of what we're witnessing today in Iran, massive demonstrations in mourning for the martyrdom of the supreme leader, Ayatollah Khamenei, who was killed on the opening days of this latest war by Israel and the United States. And it's a fairly elaborate process. I think about 15 million people apparently are mourning. They're carrying these red religious flags, which are symbols of the revenge for blood, chanting, of course, the usual death to America and down with Israel, but also we will kill Trump. The funeral procession heads from Tehran to the Shia center in Qom and then on to Iraq, where it will pass through the holy cities of Najaf and Karbala. But I wanted to get a sense from the American audience's perspective, Kian, of what it is, this religious underpinning. What's the glue that holds this regime together and is manifested in all of this mourning that's going on now?
1: Right. Well, there's a lot to unpack there because, what holds the regime together is partly expressed in the current mourning. But Ian, actually, I've just been following news from inside Iran, which is giving a slightly different estimate and a somewhat controversial estimate about the numbers that the regime has managed to mobilize into the streets. It's much smaller than the regime had anticipated, and much smaller than many of us even expected. The range of estimates is somewhere between 500,000 and 1 million. And that is significantly lower than anyone expected. And I think that this is now a big question. I mean, this is a question about what this actually represents and whether the regime was actually unable to mobilize the numbers that it had expected. Another point is that the regime actually has changed the procession pathway, the route in Tehran. It was planned to be along a major kind of artery, which is easily filmed, and it's easily estimated in terms of the density of people who would be in the streets and so forth. And they have now changed it to go via a very right-wing university. But this is all news coming in. And I think that this is just the first thing to say is that that I think this is going to have some reverberations, about what this means that they were not able to get such a large amount of people. So that's the first issue. The glue, the religious underpinnings of this regime are clearly rooted in the religious ideology that founded the regime in 1979. And that is Shia Islam. And the Shia Islam actually is amongst other Muslims, in other words, compared to Sunni Muslims, who are the majority of Muslims in the world, 90% of the world's Muslims are Sunni, 10% are Shia, but Iran represents the largest Shia country in the world. The Shia sect of Islam is particularly particularly emphasizes a lot of mourning and, you know, a lot of display of emotion and religious fervor around funerals. So this is something distinctive to Iranian Shia culture, and it was to be expected that the regime would mount some kind of display, particularly since it claimed that the Ayatollah Khamenei, who was assassinated and whose funeral we're seeing, he was claimed, the regime claims him to be the leading spiritual guide of all Muslims in the world. And they've also claimed that this was going to be the largest funeral procession in the history of the Islamic Republic, even more than Ayatollah Khomeini and even more than Qasem Soleimani, who was assassinated by Trump also. So, I think that the religious underpinnings are there, but Ian, this is really about a very, a dictatorial regime with very narrow base of support, maybe maximum 10% of the population, being able to show that they can mobilize even a million people in the street is quite enough to show the rest of the Iranians that we have a million people on our side, and that's enough to repress you and to prevent you from opposing us. So I think that, so those were a number of points that I think we could start discussing around the funeral.
0: And of course, the funeral was attended by some representatives of countries that have relations with Iran, Pakistan. Of course, they're negotiating the peace deal with the US, and leaders from Cuba, Iraq, Oman, Serbia, and Qatar were also in attendance. Delegations came from Afghanistan, China, India, Namibia, and Turkmenistan. And Khomeini's sons were there, Mustafa Mehsan and Massoud, but not the current supreme leader, Mujtaba. He's still not in public, hasn't been seen in public. Supposedly he's disfigured and wounded. Maybe he's lost a leg. But, you know, most of the government showed up, which is unusual given the threats of Israeli strikes on this government. The New York Times, by the way, is reporting that the Israelis were trying to kill the two negotiators in Pakistan, negotiating with the United States, Khalibaf and the foreign minister. Apparently, Pakistani fighter jets escorted the plane from Iran into carrying the Iranian negotiators into Islamabad, and then on the way back they escorted them to the Iranian border. But then apparently, according to the Iranians, Israeli jets were detected trying to shoot down the plane with the Iranian negotiator who had just met with Vice President Vance, and the plane had to make an emergency landing in the city of Mashhad, which is near the Pakistan border. Have you followed that story?
1: Yes. To an extent. First of all, leaked information from security services, as you know. The first job of intelligence services is deception. So, until we get like better information, I think the Israelis always have and still do have plans for assassinating, decapitating Iranian leadership. In fact, Yair Lapid, the former prime minister of Israel, just yesterday came out and said that it was a huge mistake by Netanyahu to cease attacks on Iranian oil and energy infrastructure, and that he is an opponent of Netanyahu. And so that just shows the kind of hard line within Israel against Iran. So I imagine they always have these plans. and that currently the United States has said that we're giving a pause to any hostilities and even the negotiations to respect this funeral, which is sort of odd optics, but I think it's more just sort of like covering, it's like covering an embarrassing situation for the United States, because it seems to have been put on the back foot and pushed into an impasse with this MOU. But in terms of the story of the negotiators, yes, it is a surprise, I guess, that the whole of the government did show up. But on the other hand, I think we have to understand that the majority of the leadership of the Iranian regime are prepared to be martyred. I mean, they see themselves as frontline soldiers in a revolutionary conflict with the United States. And there is an expression in Persian, which is that in a sense we are wearing our funeral shroud under our clothes. I mean, they are ready to go, and this is a very hard for Westerners to understand this this mindset. You know, Ian, I said once in public, I guess it was a little bit controversial, but I tried to express a contrast, which trying to understand the two worldviews of the negotiating of the United States on the one side and Iran on the other. I said, you know, the worldviews are contrasted because for the Americans, the American creed is life, liberty, and the pursuit of happiness. And for the Islamist Iranian radicals, it is submission, martyrdom, and forcing God's law on everyone else. So they come at this in a very, very, from very, very different worldviews. And I think the idea of showing up is, you know, they found the sweet spot between thinking that they would not be attacked, but they would show it would be a show of force and solidarity. But of course, Mojtaba is not appearing for two reasons: one, because he is injured, as you mentioned, and secondly, because he might be a subject of assassination. So I think a lot of this is optics. A lot of this is optics at the moment. But it is also the regime doing what the regime does. It is displaying its ability to maintain a unified front against what it still sees as an implacable enemy to be fought against, and that is the United States.
0: So just in the last few minutes then, I wanted to get a sense of the martyrdom and the 12th Imam, the Hidden Imam, the whole idea of what sort of is at the heart of this religious fervor, and try and translate it into an American context so our listeners could understand. My sense is that it's an apocalyptic kind of religion, not dissimilar to the end of times Christian fundamentalists here in the United States who believe and follow the Book of Revelations, which is almost incomprehensible. Is there a connection there? In other words, they're waiting for the end times. And in the case of the Iranian religious fanatics, they're waiting for the hidden imam to return?
1: I think that is right. I mean, I think there's no doubt about it. I think there is a small core. Ian, I estimate that about 10 to 15% of the population of Iran would support the current regime. Half of those, I would estimate, are true believers. And they do have that millenarian end of times view about the return of the hidden imam. The other half of that 10 to 15% are people who are really kind of nationalist, but also beneficiaries of the regime. So they would always come out into the street anyway. Yes, there is a parallel with end of times thinking. The idea of the hidden imam is very, very strong within that group of true believers of the Shia religion, and a group of leadership inside Iran I mean, I think that's what's important, Ian. It's not that just there are people in the population, is that the leading figures in the regime do have this view, including the supreme leader, including the all the supreme leaders had this view, and certainly the very, very top echelon of the regime, I think, do have this belief. Now, whether they're willing to throw all caution to the wind and go into a final battle is not the way Iranians work. They work very prudently and carefully. And I think here, for people to understand, Americans understand, you know, there's a lot of talk about fanatics who are irrational, but we have to distinguish the rationality of means and ends. The ends of the Iranian regime to Western ears is irrational. They are not willing to compromise for the prosperity and the freedom of their people. They are willing to resist until death. On the other hand, the means that they operate with are quite rational and strategic. In other words, they know how to be tactical. They know how to engage in buying time, negotiating. But if you listen to, and I guess this is the final point, Ian, if you understand the religious component of this, whenever there is a negotiation, and whenever there has been a negotiation in the last 40 years with the declared enemies of the Islamic Republic, basically the United States or the Western world, particularly the US, but also other countries in the West, the leaders, that's Khomeini, Khamenei, and even the current one, they will always reference, or let's say very often reference, classic stories from early Islamic history, in which, for example, they say, well, even the Prophet Muhammad, when he was fighting his enemies, he called a truce at times, he negotiated with them in a tent, and so forth. So there's always this sense that even though they have what to Western ears sounds like an irrational goal, which, by the way, they believe that they will take over the world and Islam will take over the world, it's not that they are crazy or totally impulsive in their means. They are very careful. They know how to have a division of labor between the negotiators of the MOU, and then in the funeral procession where they call for revenge, whereas they have other people negotiating at the negotiating table. So I think the point is that there is a deep core of religious millenarianism, but that's combined with a very clever and shrewd way of going, to reaching their goal.
0: Well, Kian Tajbash, I thank you very much for joining us here today.
1: Thank you, Ian.
0: And I've been speaking with Kian Tajbash, who is a visiting professor of international politics at New York University and is the author of The Iran Crisis Notebook on Substack. And this has been Background Briefing. I'm Ian Masters, and I'd like to thank producers Graham Fitzgibbon and Asha Price. 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

0: 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On today's show,
1: there's a moment where Martin Luther King Jr. and several others have a meeting in a hotel suite in which they're strategizing and talking about discussing the compromise and how to respond. And they hold a meeting without Hamer present, which was intentional on their part because they didn't want her as part of the conversation. But she found out about the meeting. And she crashed the party.
0: Today we're in conversation about the remarkable life of Fannie Lou Hamer, a woman who contracted polio and would be disabled all of her life, a woman who was unknowingly forced sterilized, and a woman who would rise against both racial and gender discrimination to become one of the iconic figures of the civil rights and voting rights movements. Our guest is historian Keisha Blaine. She is the author of the book, Until I Am Free, Fannie Lou Hamer's Enduring Message to America. That's next on Letters in Politics.

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1: For Pacifica Radio, I'm Christina Onnestad. It's day 30 of a government shutdown. Democrats still holding to their demands to extend pandemic-era subsidies for health insurance under the Affordable Care Act, set to expire at the end of the year. They're trying to soften the impacts of a government shutdown with legislation to extend SNAP benefits that are slated to expire Saturday. Republicans not allowing that to move forward. Christopher Martinez has more.
2: Senate Democrats have proposed a bill to fund the SNAP food aid program for low-income families, also known as food stamps, as well as the WIC program for women, infants, and children. But Republicans are not going for it. Republican John Thune of North Dakota is the Senate Majority Leader.
3: Mr. President, enough is enough. This bill is a cynical attempt to provide political cover for Democrats to allow them to carry on their government shutdown.
2: Democrats are not taking the blame for the SNAP crisis. Instead, they blame the Trump administration for not using a contingency fund to pay for the programs. Senate Democratic Leader Chuck Schumer.
4: Right now, we're staring down the barrel at two crises at once. A health care crisis and a hunger crisis, and both are caused by one man. Donald Trump.
2: Republican lawmakers and President Trump have offered to negotiate over Affordable Care Act subsidies that are set to expire, the big sticking point for Democrats. But they say they'll do that only after a Republican short-term funding bill is passed. Schumer does not trust them.
4: They always say, do it later. Do it later. Later, to quote Martin Luther King Jr. in his letter from the Birmingham jail, means never. They have had since March to do this. They voted three times against it. So this idea, do it later, been there, done that.
2: I'm Christopher Martinez.
1: Some 24 million Americans use the Affordable Care Act marketplace to purchase health insurance. Some 22 million Americans receive a subsidy. According to the Kaiser Family Foundation, should the pandemic-era subsidies expire at the end of the year, premiums for health insurance would double on average. The Trump administration is making good on the president's executive order to train National Guard troops for civil unrest, signed in August. An investigation by the UK's Guardian, citing Pentagon documents yesterday, reveals the military's ordered National Guard in all 50 states to form quick reaction forces trained in riot control, including the use of batons, body shields, tasers, and pepper spray. Most states ordered to train 500 National Guard members for a total of 23,500 troops nationwide. The chief executive of Vet Voice Foundation, Janessa Goldbeck, a former Marine Corps captain, says the move is an attempt by the president to normalize national militarized police force and forewarns the force could be used to send troops to suppress voter turnout and disrupt the fair operation of elections in Democratic states. The Department of Justice is preparing to send federal election observers to California and New Jersey next week, targeting two Democratic states holding off-year elections following requests from their state Republican parties. California Governor Gavin Newsom has called it an attempt at voter intimidation. Hurricane Melissa has swept through Haiti, Jamaica, and Cuba, leaving a trail of destruction in its wake. Officials say more than 30 people have been killed across the Caribbean. Several studies on climate change released Wednesday gave a dire look at planetary warming ahead of next month's global climate talks. One study by Oxfam says 308 of the world's billionaires have a carbon emissions total that would make them, if they were a country, the 15th most polluting country in the world. The Federal Reserve Wednesday cut its key interest rate by 0.25% in an effort to support flagging employment numbers and high prices. Treasury Secretary Scott Bessent says China's agreed to purchase 25 million metric tons of U.S. soybeans annually, including 12 million metric tons between now and January. The agreement to last for 3 years. He made the announcement after President Donald Trump met with Chinese leader Xi Jinping to discuss trade and tariffs. Just before the meeting, Trump posted on social media he's renewing U.S. nuclear weapons testing for the first time in three decades. decades. It's unclear whether Trump's renewed push for nuclear weapons testing would detonate nuclear warheads. The U.S. has not done so since 1992 because of a test ban. Beatrice Finn, former executive director of the Nobel Peace Laureate ICANN, International Campaign to Abolish Nuclear Weapons, said estimates of past nuclear testing killed as many Americans as its bombs on Hiroshima and Nagasaki did. I'm Christina Onnestad, reporting for Pacifica Radio.
0: Good day and welcome to Letters and Politics. I'm Mitch Jezerich. Today we're going to be in conversation about the great civil rights and voting rights activist of the 20th century, Fannie Lou Hamer. Born to a sharecropping family in the deep south of Mississippi, Fannie Lou Hamer would rise in a world that tried to dismiss her because she was black, and in a movement that tried to dismiss her because she was a woman. Still, her voice rose to be heard then and still being heard today. My guest for this conversation is Dr. Keisha N. Blaine. Keisha Blaine's an award-winning historian of the 20th century United States with interest in African-American history, the modern African diaspora, and women's and gender study. She's associate professor of history at the University of Pittsburgh and president of the African American Intellectual History Society. She is the author of the book, Until I Am Free, Fannie Lou Hamer's Enduring Message to America. She joins me over Zoom. Keisha Blaine, it is a great pleasure to welcome you to this radio program.
5: Thank you so much for having me.
0: What's fascinating to me, among many things that are fascinating to me, but where I want to begin is when we usually talk about icons of the civil rights and the voting rights movements of the middle of the 20th century. We're frequently talking about men, but also we're usually talking about people. We're talking about Martin Luther King Jr., Stokely Carmichael, Malcolm X. We're talking about people who, Malcolm X's story is a little bit more complex, but we're usually talking about people who got their start early, maybe late teens, early 20s into politics, oftentimes through school, through SNCC, these kind of things. Mm-hmm. What's fascinating about Fannie Lou Hamer is she doesn't even go to her first political meeting until she's well into her 40s. And it's at this meeting that she even really realizes she has a right to vote.
5: Yes, this part of Hamer's story, I think, really sets her apart from so many other activists. As you point out, in August 1962, she attended this mass meeting in Mississippi. This was organized by the Student Nonviolence Coordinating Committee, also known as SNCC. And as you point out, the activists in SNCC primarily were young people. And this was a group of mostly college age students who had come together initially at Shaw University through the very important work of Ella Baker, who was the visionary of the group. And many of these activists were, well, significantly younger than Hamer, who, when she attended that meeting in August 1962, was, as you point out, 44 years old. She did not initially plan to attend the meeting, but her friend encouraged her to attend the meeting. And I'm certainly glad she did. It was such an important step in her life. It was a moment where she found her calling, certainly a political awakening, but also in many ways a spiritual awakening. She felt in that moment that it was God's plan for her to become an activist, for her to get involved in SNCC, to play a leading role in the expansion of Black political rights.
0: Religion is central to her in her activism.
5: It is. And I absolutely wanted to emphasize this in the book, because one of the things that always stayed with me as I read about Fannie Lou Hamer over the years and certainly did the research for this book, there were moments where I would ask myself, how in the world did she even have the motivation to keep going? She went through so much. I'm sure we'll talk about many of the challenges that she endured today. And I think she could have easily walked away. She could have easily given up and said, this is too much. But she kept pushing. And one of the reasons that she kept pushing was because she had a sense that God was on her side. She truly believed that this was not solely a political mission, but a spiritual one. She saw herself as speaking light into a world of darkness. And she wanted to ensure that she lived out her life's purpose. She certainly cared what people thought. She listened to other people. But the point is that she didn't answer to individuals. She felt like she answered directly to God. It was divinely ordained. I think because of that particular perspective, it gave her the drive to keep pushing forward, even when people were very critical or even dismissive of her.
0: Dr. Blaine, I'm going to take just one quick time out here. Everything's going great. I'm getting a little bit of a rubbing sound of your microphone, I think, on your clothes, which is very common for one of the hanging, for the hanging microphones. It's a very common occurrence, but it's not terrible, but yeah.
5: Okay. So maybe I can try it without it, or if you prefer the mic, I can just, it might be my hair. Do you want to try speaking without the mic? I can remove the entire...
0: Well, we could try it. I'm not hearing it now, so it might have been a hair.
5: I wasn't looking closely. Okay.
0: I was not looking close. Oftentimes it's someone's tie or jacket or you name it. But yeah, it's a very common occurrence for me. This is part of my life, always trying to get the technical stuff right. But I think
5: I won't. I mean, I'll end up saying it slightly differently. But if you want
0: It wasn't terrible. It was just slightly there, but I was like, let me try to see if we could deal with it early on so it doesn't have to be an issue later on. Okay, I'll jump back into this now.
5: Okay.
0: 3, 2, 1. And your biography on Fannie Lou Hamer is also part intellectual biography of Fannie Lou Hamer. And it's obviously faith is important when it comes to religion, but there's also an intellectual framework that is involved in here as well. Could we see this at all in what was known as the Black social gospel and that tradition?
5: I think so. And I would mention here that it was very important for me to center the intellectual history because I wanted to ensure that people reading the book would leave with not only a sense of what Hamer had gone through in her life, but more so what she believed, that they would get a sense of her ideas, certainly how they developed over time, how developments taking place not only in Mississippi, but across the nation and across the globe shaped Fannie Lou Hamer's perspective. And even more importantly, I wanted them to see how this woman who had very limited formal education. She only had a sixth grade education, but she was quite brilliant. And I say this because what is so powerful about her was that she was able, I think, to learn from so many people around her and often just through observation. But particularly, I think her life helps us see the power of the Black intellectual tradition. How, for example, knowledge is passed down generation to generation, how even those who may not have an opportunity to attend formal school are able to pass words of wisdom. They're able to share knowledge, you know, oftentimes through storytelling. I think we can see how Fannie Lou Hamer developed as an intellectual outside of the traditional walls, you know, of a classroom setting, but no less influential and no less impactful. And I think absolutely you can talk about the social gospel within this context. It is deeply tied to Hamer's story.
0: And again, her going to her first political meeting and really getting involved in politics begins when she's 44 years of age. But that's not to say that the first four decades of her life aren't important. They're very important. Right. I want to talk about some of those things. She's born on October 6th. 1917 to a family of sharecroppers in Mississippi, the youngest of 20 children, which is also quite interesting to think about. And her grandparents were enslaved themselves. Were they enslaved near where she grew up? Was this all in Mississippi?
5: Yes. I mean, Fannie Lou Hamer had deep roots in Mississippi. In fact, I think one of the things I talk about in the book, which is so striking, there's a moment where when she's eventually able to travel. I talk about the trip that she takes to the African continent in 64. She reflects on her family and experiences a sense of pain that she doesn't know as much. She certainly knows her grandparents. She spoke about her grandmother in particular. But she talks about that feeling of displacement, which I think many African Americans certainly understand in the context of the 20th century of not knowing much about who, long lost relatives might be. In this case, Hamer had traveled to Guinea and she saw people who she would say resembled some of her relatives. And she wondered, could she be related? But of course, would never know But yes, she had deep roots in Mississippi and as you know, stayed in Mississippi for her entire life.
0: She started working as a sharecropper herself at the age of six.
5: Mm-hmm. Yes. And the way this happened was quite extraordinary. Really a somewhat shocking story when you think of it, because Hamer was lured into a life of sharecropping. As I explained, she was born into a sharecropping family. But her parents did not expect her to be sharecropping, certainly not yet at the age of six. Still a very tender age. There's only so much one could do at that age. But Hamer talks about how the white landowner approached her at age six and lured her into sharecropping by telling her that if she would pick cotton, he would give her candy from the store. And of course, one can imagine a six-year-old would find that proposition appealing, but it was a trap. And once she picked the cotton at that moment, she never stopped picking cotton. This, I think, helps us understand broadly what life was like in the Jim Crow South, and particularly how sharecropping was a system of exploitation, one that affected all members of the family, not only the parents in this case, but, you know, as someone as young as six, would be expected and in this case would be lured into working every day, you know, as she would say, from sunup to sundown, very much in, you know, we can see the similarities to the institution of slavery. And I think this particular experience is key to understanding how Hamer emerges as a grassroots activist in Mississippi. She could relate to the people. She truly had a way of speaking to others because she had lived in the same community. I think because of her knowledge, her awareness, she was able to reach people in a way that I think other people could not, for those who came into the community from other places.
0: You said that she never stopped picking cotton. Does that even include her time when she does get involved politically?
5: No. So ultimately, effectively, she becomes a civil rights activist in August 1962. And one of the things that's so interesting about this experience is that she volunteers initially to register to vote. When she learns about her right to vote as a citizen of the United States, she's eager to try. She wants to register to vote. But in doing so, she's ultimately kicked off of the plantation where she worked. The white landowner made it very clear to her that if she did not go back to the courthouse and withdraw her registration, she would have to leave. So she left. And so that effectively marked the moment where she walked away from sharecropping. But in truth, she remained involved. So, for example, later in the late 1960s, she established a farm. So she was still able to not only use her hands, but more so find ways to support other sharecroppers in the community. And of course, her husband continued working, her husband, Perry Papp Hamer. So I think that August 1962 moment is where we see the shift from sharecropping to a life fully devoted to advancing the cause of civil rights.
0: So she was organizing other sharecroppers.
5: Yes, she was, which is so significant. And in fact, she later, when she reflected on what happened in 62, when she was kicked off the plantation, as you can imagine, she was distraught because she recognized that this would hurt her financially, that it would hurt the family. It would cause a strain for her husband to have to take on the full responsibility of meeting all the expenses of the family. But she said that it was a blessing in disguise because it set her free, and it set her free to be able to help her people. And that's the way she spoke about it later. And so she did. She devoted herself to helping other sharecroppers. She knew how exploitative the system was. And so she tried to find strategies. And I think she was quite effective, particularly with Freedom Farm, of helping people build for themselves, grow their own crops, not having to rely on waiting for portions, or shares, as it were, in terms of the sharecropping system. So yes, absolutely. Other sharecroppers, and encourage them to register to vote, played a key role in leading workshops across the South on voting rights. Really, I mean, as we were talking, I was even thinking about all of the college campuses she visited. So organized sharecroppers, certainly, but was also trying to reach younger people across the nation, spoke to women, spoke to anyone who would listen, quite frankly.
0: As a young girl, she contracted polio.
5: Mm-hmm.
0: And she was disabled. She did walk with a limp.
5: She did. And as I explained in the book, later on in her life, when she endured a brutal beating in 1963 in Winona, that particular beating worsened the limp and then also led to some other physical ailments. But this is key because one of the things that I emphasize in the book is that Hamer was a Black disabled activist. And we spoke about how she had limited formal education. That certainly set her apart. But the fact that she was a Black disabled woman organizing in Mississippi, that also meant that she was quite different than many of the leaders in the movement, which, as I argue, was a good thing in the sense that what made her different, I think, ultimately made her relate to ordinary people. People trusted her. They would listen to her because they saw her, as one of their own. And absolutely she was. But the irony is that those very same traits meant that other people in the movement sometimes treated her terribly. I mean, there are so many examples of other civil rights leaders speaking to Hamer in very disparaging ways. I think I write about in the book certain moments where even I was shocked to read how leaders who we certainly respect and elevate in our history still just speaking to Hamer in ways that were unbecoming because they did not see her as a leader, even though clearly she was.
0: Her life was, before we get what we recognize today as a modern disability rights movement, sort of seen as being born in the 1970s. Did she ever talk about being disabled or disability itself?
5: Hamer did reference this. You know, it wasn't one of the primary topics that she grappled with. I think if you look at her speeches primarily throughout the 60s and 70s, she would talk a lot about voting rights. She was really talking about economic justice. I think she was very open with people to talk about her own experiences. Certainly, you mentioned that she had contracted polio. She spoke about the physical abuse and how it affected her body. So she was not ashamed, to talk about the parts of her life that I think were certainly difficult. You know, she didn't shy away from talking about disability as she weren't, she was not also shy about talking about the forced sterilization that she endured in 1961. And so disability was certainly at the forefront, even if it wasn't something that she spoke about as much as she spoke of a range of other topics like voting rights, economic justice, and also women's empowerment.
0: This is Letters and Politics, and we are in conversation about the life of Fannie Lou Hamer. Our guest is Dr. Keisha N. Blaine, award-winning historian in the 20th century United States. She is a associate professor of history at the University of Pittsburgh, also president of the African American Intellectual History Society. She is the author of the book, Until I Am Free, Fannie Lou Hamer's Enduring Message to America. You just referenced my next question, what I want to talk more about, and I learned this from your book. I did not realize it, and it's a very profound part of her story, is that she was, as many African-American women were in this period of time, she was forcibly sterilized. Mm-hmm. Tell me about that.
5: Yes. In 1961, 1 year before she joined the movement, Hamer was hospitalized. She had a small uterine tumor. It was a non-cancerous tumor, and she was supposed to have a fairly small procedure. The white doctor who performed the surgery, unbeknownst to Hamer, actually removed her uterus. And as I explained in the book, that experience in and of itself was traumatic, as one can imagine. But to add insult to injury, he did not tell her what he had done, and she did not find out until after she went back to the plantation and heard people talking about it. The doctor was related to the wife of the plantation owner. And people were whispering about what Hamer had experienced. And when she found out. She confronted him.
0: She found out through the grapevine.
5: Yes, yes. Through gossip, people are talking about her. And it's just devastating to imagine what that must have been like. And she was angry. As you can imagine, she confronted the doctor, and he did not provide an explanation. And as I explained in the book, this was certainly a common practice. It was quite common in Mississippi. In fact, the hospital where Hamer had the procedure done in Sunflower County had many Black women who would go in for all kinds of minor procedures and go through the same experience. And Hamer decided, which is such a, I think, a powerful part of her story, she decided that she would bear witness to this. She decided that she would not keep it to herself, you know, as painful and traumatic as it was for her to endure this. When she joined the movement, she decided that she would speak out about forced sterilizations in order to shed light on the practice, not only because of what was happening in Mississippi, but of course, what was happening across the South and also in other parts of the nation. And so the forced sterilization became a focal point for Hamer's activism. You know, it became a way for her to talk about broadly medical racism, medical violence, and the unique experiences of Black and Brown women, and particularly of impoverished Black and Brown women. It is absolutely a critical part of her story. And one of the things that she brings into her activism when she is organizing a bit later around women's rights, she's once again talking about the forced sterilization, talking about what Black women in particular are enduring at the hands of the state, in this case, through white doctors.
0: Now, I've been gearing all my questions towards her early life, when, of course, her legacy, a lot of that is based on once she gets involved politically. But there is a lot here I found fascinating and that I learned from your book. And so one last question before we get kind of in well into the 60s here. And that is, she was working in the sharecropper's home as well. That's correct. And
5: yes.
0: And the sharecroppers would not. The white owner of the sharecropper, of the plantation, I guess, would not allow her to eat at the table with them, even though she was working in the home. And she has this quote, sort of her way of getting back at them. And I just want to read it quickly because it's so great. And you have it in your book. Is this quote: "Now, one thing that would really bug me was when they would tell me that I couldn't eat at the table with them. I would have to wait for all of them to be finished. So what I do was eat first. I would just eat and have myself a time. And maybe some of the things I'd done wasn't right because I would eat out of all the spoons and watch them eat behind me. And whenever they would leave home, I would get in that bathtub because I didn't have one. I would get in that bathtub and I would take me a bubble bath." That was great.
5: Absolutely. You know, and as you were reading that, I thought immediately, and of course, this is a parallel that I draw, you know, in the book, to so many other similar accounts within the context of slavery. You think about so many Black women who were working on plantations, you know, enslaved Black women being treated in the same way, sometimes caring for white children, and even cooking the food in the house and not being allowed to sit at the table, not being allowed to, you know, to even be in these spaces. But in a similar way, they found through these acts the ability to resist, to covertly challenge white supremacy. And I wanted to emphasize the story in the book so people would get a glimpse of just the diverse ways that Black people stood up for themselves. Absolutely, Jim Crow in this particular context was a violent and oppressive system. But it's important to know that Black people were constantly resisting. They were not passive. You know, they were trying to dismantle these systems. And sometimes that came through this very small act of taking that bubble bath when you know that you could get in a whole lot of trouble for doing so. So I think that helps people see Hamer's own defiance and the recognition that this was not acceptable, right? That, you know, this was not a system that was fair, and this was her way to push back.
0: So Fannie Lou Hamer goes to the SNCC meet.
5: This was not acceptable, right? That, you know, this was not a system that was fair, and this was her way to push back.

0: who were alive in 1962 to realize that people didn't realize they had a right to vote.
1: Yes. You know, when I reflect on this, once again, it takes me back to the period of slavery. We know, for example, that white people went to great lengths to ensure that enslaved black people could not have access to, formal education, that they, created all of these roadblocks to ensure that that they would not learn how to read and write. And in a similar way to what we just discussed, black people resisted and found ways around these strategies. But I think this is also true in the context in which Hamer is living in Mississippi in the early 20th century. There are several things that she points out. One, she emphasizes the fact that she is in a remote area. And this is not to say that it's impossible for information to circulate. But what that means is that there's certain things that simply difficult to get into, even in terms of I think as we're talking, I'm thinking about the process by which people were trying to, circulate even leaflets and pamphlets, for example. It's not easy to get that into the hands of people in certain communities, especially if they are working on, a white plantation where they don't have full autonomy, where they could get in trouble, for example, even if they are trying to gather and strategize. I mean, there are all of these restrictive, I think, measures which suggest that it's not too shocking to imagine that someone like Hamer could be working as a sharecropper and not know her full rights as a citizen of the United States. Keep in mind, too, that by the early 1960s, only 5% of black people in the state of Mississippi were registered to vote. We're talking about an estimated 450,000 people in the state at the time. Well, what's the reason? It's absolutely tied to all of these roadblocks. But the truth is, one of the efforts to keep people out of the ballot box is through restricting access to information, making sure people don't actually know what their rights are. And having limited formal education also contributes to this narrative, because Hamer, as I mentioned, did not continue in school past the sixth grade. So there's only so much she would have had access to. So those are some of the circumstances that I think are important to reflect on to explain why it took so long for Hamer to find out her rights as a citizen of the United States. But what is powerful in the story is that when she finds that out, she is determined to tell everyone. And so, when you look at her speeches, Hamer is constantly referencing the Reconstruction Amendments, as you point out. She's constantly talking about the 13th, 14th, and 15th Amendments because she's emphasizing to people, listen, according to the Constitution, we have these rights. We should not have to be necessarily fighting for rights that have already been granted to us, at least in theory. But for her, it becomes, I think, a sense of urgency to push people to say, listen, it is, we're talking about in the 1960s, we should have been doing this already. So let's make sure to take full advantage of these rights and push beyond all of these roadblocks.
0: This is less than a decade after the Brown versus Board of Education decision that rested on the argument about the 14th Amendment of equal protection under the law. And that comes, we've done shows about the work of Pauli Murray and, sort of providing the intellectual underpinnings for that and these Civil War amendments. And now we see Fannie Lou Hamer picking up these Civil War amendments and running with them. Can you tell me more about her evolution of thought afterwards about these amendments and about voting in general?
1: Yes, I think one of the things that is so interesting about Hamer is I think at the very beginning when she's from 1962 onward, she's constantly going back to the Constitution. She's emphasizing the Constitution as a way to make a large

0: larger argument, really to all Americans, to white America in particular, saying that if indeed you are committed to the ideals stated in the Constitution, then you have to support Black political rights. There's really no other way to imagine a democracy if you're going to allow, in the context of Mississippi, you know, 450,000 Black residents to essentially not have a voice in how decisions are, you know, and how decisions are being made on a statewide level. So she goes back constantly to the Constitution, and it becomes, I think, for her, the focal point. On the one hand, she recognizes the limitations of that argument insofar as we know that even on the statewide level, there are all of these other laws, you know, such as well, we know things like poll taxes, but in particular, the literacy tests, which she encounters as one way to block her access to the ballot box. So she's aware she's aware that all of these are happening at the same time that she's saying, look at what the Constitution has granted us. But what is also intriguing, I think, about Hamer's development of thought is within a few years, I mean, she goes by 1962, by the end of 1962, she begins to shift her language from one of primarily civil rights to one of human rights. And this becomes, I think, such an important shift for her because it's reflective of, you know, what happens when you travel. I mean, in particular, we see the power of travel in this case. She's able to have conversations that I think help her see broadly that the struggle that, you know, that she's a part of isn't just one that can be understood in national terms and has to be thought of in a global sort of way. And so she begins to then talk about Black voting rights and political rights broadly as not solely things that are granted by the U.S. Constitution. Certainly they are, but more so that these are rights that should be granted to Black people as part of a larger conversation of human rights. And so I think that is an important development. And it happens quite quickly from 1962 to 1964, but it is part of her development, which makes her message all the more impactful.
1: And this is when our ideas about human rights are also evolving generally. I mean, human rights, our notion of human rights is actually a very modern thing that we have. I do want to ask you about the struggles that she had as a woman within the civil rights and voting right movements as well. Maybe one way you can talk about this and go anywhere you like, but this was definitely true, and which most people know Fannie Lou Hamer today for, was what happened at the 1964 Democratic Convention, where she was resisted not just by Democrats, but also by people within the movement. Tell me about that, maybe within the context of what happened at the DNC in 1964.
0: Yes, I think it's important, you know, as you point out, to emphasize that Hamer encountered a lot of resistance at the DNC. And I think she was initially surprised by the amount of resistance that she encountered, specifically from civil rights activists. There are several things, just to provide a bit of context. You know, Hamer, several months before coming to the DNC, had helped to establish the Mississippi Freedom Democratic Party, which played such a pivotal role in the fight for Black political rights, particularly because the MFDP, they were challenging the statewide Democratic Party, which was an all-white Democratic Party. And this, as we know, is part of a broader pattern at this time. Southern Democrats, in this particular context, did not support Black political participation. And Hamer was part of an effort to challenge this. The reason she showed up at the DNC in the first place was because she was trying to pressure the National Party to seat the MFDP, so ultimately give full representation to the party that was inclusive, to the one that was going to represent Mississippi broadly, and not particularly the all-white party that would exclude Black people from the calculation. Things were not going her way. What was offered to her were two seats, and to be specific, two symbolic seats. They were non-voting seats, but they were symbolic. It was this kind gesture to say, we won't seat your group, but you can have this as a gesture, you know, of our appreciation and understanding, one might phrase it that way. Hamer resisted that because she felt like it absolutely fell short of why she had, you know, it fell short of the demands. That's not why she came to the DNC in the first place. However, other civil rights activists saw the utility. They saw the importance of accepting the compromise. Their attitude, for the most part, was this was a good way to build bridges. This was a good way to send a message to particularly Lyndon B. Johnson, you know, and, you know, the National Democratic Party. This was a way to send a message that collaboration was possible. They were essentially thinking about the long game, one might say. And Hamer did not appreciate that approach. She felt like a compromise would ultimately be a defeat. It's one thing to have differences politically or, you know, or ideologically around these concerns, but what is troubling, which I think reveals the gender dynamics as well as even the class dynamics, is that many civil rights activists then approach Hamer in a very condescending way. Roy Wilkins from the NAACP, for example, called her an ignorant woman, which speaks to, you know, his own perceptions of her.
1: To her, you know, face.
0: Yes, which was painful, as you can imagine. And in just going through the you know, the records, I think that's the other part, too, that really stayed with me, is that people certainly spoke about Hamer behind her back, but they often said things to her directly. So she was very clear about where people stood. And there's another interesting exchange that I talk about where several of the leaders, you know, male leaders, are going to Hamer and they're saying, listen, you need to accept the compromise. And they're trying to assert their authority by emphasizing their experience, you know, their experience politically, their knowledge. And again, I mentioned earlier, you know, Hamer has a sixth grade education. She comes to the movement late. She doesn't have a lot of the experience and the networks and all of that. And so several of the male leaders there use that as a way to try to correct her and to tell her she needs to listen to them because they have the right answer. And Hamer resisted, as she often did. And she stood up for herself, even though she was absolutely hurt by some of the remarks that were made to her. And I should just quickly give another example, too, of how they treated her. There's a moment where Martin Luther King Jr. and several others have a meeting in a hotel suite in which they're strategizing and they're talking about discussing the compromise and how to respond. And they hold a meeting without Hamer present, which was intentional on their part because they didn't want her as part of the conversation. But she found out about the meeting and she crashed the party. And she ran there and insisted that she play a part in the dialogue. And pressured them to actually move the meeting out of the hotel suite and into the hallway so that more people could be involved. And so these were the kinds of things that she endured. She has an exchange that I talk about in the book with Adam Clayton Powell, who, as we know, is a, you know, very well-respected politician.
1: From New York.
0: And right. Mm-hmm. And he's similarly trying to pressure Hamer, telling her, listen, you know, accept the compromise. You need to listen. And she's not listening to him. And so he says to her, you know, do you know who I am? Because he's trying to understand how she could be so resistant to his ideas. And he says, do you know who I am? And she says, I absolutely know who you are. But let me ask you, how many bales of cotton have you picked? How many beatings have you taken? And I think that was a way for her to emphasize to him that she was not going to be swayed by anyone trying to assert any kind of authority over her because of their position, their title, ranking, all of that. She did not care. More to the point, she was saying to him, I have real life experience. And that real life experience makes me just as a valuable leader in this space as you are. And so I hear you, I know who you are, but I'm still resisting your suggestion. And so I think that part of Hamer's story is to me so amazing, because you see her pushing against sexism, patriarchy, you know, classism, all of these things. She's resisting in order to make sure that her voice is heard.
1: Tell me about Fannie Lou Hamer and the 1965 Voting Rights Act.
0: Well, one of the things that I find so powerful about her story, you know, I think it's important to understand that she absolutely is one of the people we have to identify as playing a key role in laying the groundwork for the passage of the 65 Voting Rights Act. Hamer, as I think most people will know, since that tends to be, you know, what we tend generally, if you know anything about Hamer, you'll know about her speech at the 1964 convention. So, of course, all of these things are happening behind the scenes, and there are all of these discussions about this compromise. But what most people remember to this very day is Hamer giving this very moving testimony about her experiences in Mississippi. She spoke about state-sanctioned violence. She spoke about voter suppression. She spoke about the brutal beatings that she endured in her effort to advance Black political rights. And that was not a small thing, because what I often emphasize is Hamer's testimony was so powerful that it terrified the president of the United States. Lyndon B. Johnson at the time ultimately decided to hold an impromptu press conference just to divert attention away from Hamer's speech.
1: He knew Hamer was going to speak. It was going to garner attention, perhaps media attention.
0: Exactly.
1: And so he holds a press conference.
0: Exactly. And that's so important to emphasize, because it helps us see how meaningful, how influential that speech actually was. And the irony is he failed in his effort, because for one thing, those who were present who heard Hamer speak in person were moved, deeply moved. But even more so, those who heard the speech later, once the speech was later aired, they were stunned. One of the things that I find intriguing in the process of doing the research, you would be hard-pressed to find anyone who would talk about the 1964 DNC who didn't mention Hamer. It's almost as though nothing else happened at that convention. It's every single account, people will talk about that Black woman from Mississippi who gave a speech that, you know, might have moved them to tears, that had them stop in their track, that made them look within and question themselves. There are so many people whose lives were radically transformed because of that speech. The irony is, when Hamer walked away from the DNC, she did not leave feeling like she had accomplished much. She actually left feeling defeated because of the issue, you know, because of the circumstances concerning the compromise that she rejected. And she felt like she didn't leave with the very thing that she wanted. I don't think she even fully grasped how powerful her speech was. But I think that speech ultimately set the stage for a number of key developments. I would argue that Lyndon B. Johnson himself, as much as he tried to block the speech, ended up being moved and transformed by the speech, as so many others were. And it forced him, it was certainly one of the key developments that forced him to shift his perspective. And it was also, I think, the moment, I mean, we sort of look at, we see these moments throughout our history, you know, where we have a particular development that sways public opinion in interesting ways. And we see that, for example, with the Montgomery bus boycott, or even the Emmett Till case. Like, there are all of these moments. And I think the 1964 testimony, Hamer's testimony at that DNC, is another example of a moment in time that has the ability to shift public opinion and get people to recognize that this was not solely a Black problem. This wasn't just, oh, you know, this is African-Americans are having these challenges. No, this is an American problem. Every person in the United States needed to be concerned. They needed to be concerned about the way that Black people are being treated as second-class citizens. And so without fail, I think the speech laid the groundwork for the passage of the Voting Rights Act, which, as we know, significantly expanded Black political participation. And Hamer has to be credited as one of the activists who made that possible.
1: And people can find this speech pretty easily online if they want to go hear it, especially after what you just said about it. She died in 1977. She wasn't in necessarily a good place when that happened. She was also in need of help and seemed to be ignored largely. Tell me about the end of her life.
0: Yeah, it's one of the things that I discuss in the book, and I have to admit that that last chapter was perhaps the most difficult one to write, because I still feel a sense of frustration that someone like Hamer, who devoted her life to helping other people, who was so selfless, ends up toward the end of her life being at a place where she could not often find the help that she needed. You know, it is important to recognize that Hamer, I think, pushed and pushed and pushed until she couldn't push any longer. And there were all of these moments where she was experiencing, just exhaustion for sure. She was exhausted. She had worked so much. You know, I sometimes, when I even look through the records of her travel itinerary, it's baffling to me how she would just go from city to city to city. Sometimes she would be doing 4 or 5 events in one city, just hardly taking time to rest. She was, if someone invited her to speak, she was there, and she was always willing to support others for doing a range of different things. She would be there if they asked her to come. And the problem is that not only was she physically exhausted, but she was also dealing with several health issues. She had diabetes untreated. She wasn't paying attention to it. She was just moving along. There was a moment where she was standing in a picket line and just fainted. And I think for so many people around her, it was a shock, but it was also the result of her being physically ill, but not actually paying attention to those signs. And there was even another incident where I was so surprised to see where Hamer was instructed, by doctors to just stay home, rest, don't go on the road, just take it easy for a bit. She was still doing interviews. She was still trying to plan trips, and in fact, still traveled at moments where she should not have been traveling. But the point is that toward the end of her life, I think what's so unfortunate is that when she became very sick, and she was also dealing with just a litany of so many bills, so many financial problems at the time, there were days where she could not find anyone to help her. I mean, certainly her husband was there, and her family was there to support, but there were days where she would express frustration. She wanted to see her friends. She wanted to see others. People were busy and doing other things and not always able to come by to see her, and she would grow frustrated. And so towards the end of her life, we see clear evidence that she was battling depression, that she was feeling distraught about her life in many ways. And she was never, I think, regretful of anything she had done. And she was absolutely remained committed towards the very end. But I think she felt really sad that she did not have a lot of the people who she spent her life, helping around her in her time of need. And she passed away in March of 1977. She had developed breast cancer and, as I said, a host of other health issues. When she passed away, I think it was so hard for me to write about in the book, because of course she has this lovely funeral, and so many people come, all these people show up, and they talk about her life and her legacy. But it's just those last few years where she felt so down and express frustration that she couldn't find people. I think that's what stays with me the most, is how hard it is for people who fight for others oftentimes don't have those very same people they're fighting for. They don't have them around. That's hard.
1: Dr. Keisha N. Blaine has been our guest. She is Associate Professor of History at the University of Pittsburgh. She's also President of the African American Intellectual History Society. And she has joined us for a conversation on her book called Until I Am Free, Fannie Lou Hamer's Enduring Message to America. Dr. Blaine, that was a wonderful conversation, and I thank you.
0: Thank you for having me.
1: That does it for Letters and Politics. The show is produced by Deanna Martinez. Kristen Thomas is the engineer. Special thanks to the KPFA social media team. 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I'm Mitch Jezrich, and I thank you for listening.

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